0: and moving toward the border between Texas and Louisiana. The National Hurricane Center in Miami predicts the primary threat is not wind, but life-threatening flash flooding. A flood watch is now active across the Florida panhandle. 5 to 10 inches of torrential rain are expected to deluge the Gulf Coast. The full text of the framework agreement with Iran is being released by U.S. officials. The memo of understanding includes the reopening of the Strait of Hormuz and easing of financial restrictions against Iran and expectations moving forward regarding discussions of Iran's nuclear program. At the G7 summit in France today, President Trump said he might attend the signing on Friday, but will probably send Vice President Vance instead. As the race to replace former California Congressman Eric Swalwell begins, federal officials are now telling him to return more than $30,000 in campaign donations or risk an audit. We get more from Dina Kodiak.
1: The Federal Election Commission sent a letter on June 15th saying Swalwell's team must refund the money since he's not running for office anymore. Swalwell dropped out of the race for governor and resigned from a seat in Congress amid multiple sexual assault accusations. Meanwhile, voters in Swalwell's former district are choosing his replacement in a special election. The results of a Tuesday election will determine who fills Swalwell's seat until January. In November, voters will choose who gets the seat for the next full term. I'm Dina Kodiak.
0: The former Manhattan architect who lived a double life as the Gilgo Beach serial killer will spend the rest of his life in prison. Following emotional testimony today from victims' family members in a New York courtroom, a judge sentenced Rex Huerman to 3 consecutive life terms with no chance of parole. He'd previously pled guilty to 7 murders and confessed to an 8th dating back decades on Long Island. At the sentencing today, the judge called Huerman a despicable man and a coward. Scott Carr, NBC News Radio. President Trump is agreeing to a $100 million settlement to put an end to a lawsuit with his niece, Mary Trump, whom he'd accused of engaging in, as he put it, an insidious plot with the New York Times to leak confidential information for its Pulitzer Prize-winning 2018 investigation into his tax and financial records. Details of terms of the settlement were not disclosed. A judge had dismissed the president's lawsuit against the Times and reporters in 2023, ordering him to pay all legal costs associated with it. As America approaches its 250th anniversary, the Smithsonian in Washington, D.C.'s unveiled a new exhibit. It highlights the nation's natural and cultural heritage.
2: The National Museum of Natural History will open From These Lands, Sharing Our Natural and Cultural Heritage on Thursday. The exhibit brings together artifacts and specimens representing all 50 states, Washington, D.C., and 5 U.S. territories. Organizers say the display explores 250 years of American history through nature, geology, and culture. The exhibition is scheduled to remain open through the end of 2029. I'm Wendy Swanson.
0: Daniel Martindale is reporting a new study suggesting downtown Los Angeles just isn't as much fun as other cities in the world.
3: The Gensler City Pulse survey shows Los Angeles has one of the deadest downtowns in the entire world. About two-thirds of respondents describe downtown LA as vibrant. New York City and Chicago, on the other hand, received 80% vibrancy scores. Gensler, an urban planning consulting firm, says downtown LA is the 11th worst downtown in the U.S. for being cool and the 20th worst worldwide. A Gensler official says many businesses that once called downtown home have moved elsewhere, causing an exodus of workers and residents.
0: SpaceX has launched another group of communication satellites into orbit from Florida Space Coast. The company's Falcon 9 rocket lifted off Wednesday carrying 3 satellites. They say the spacecraft are designed to provide broadband connectivity directly to smartphones. Scott Carr, NBC News Radio.
4: Starting in New York City, some muggy air, very warm temperatures, and afternoon showers expected down the coast in Atlanta. It's a classic southern summer day. Hot, humid, hazy, highs pushing into the low 90s. Same goes for the rest of the week with a few pop-up storms rolling through later. Heading west, Chicago dealing with a line of showers drifting in from the plains. Temperatures, though, are comfortable, mid-70s. In Dallas, it's a different story. Storms are firing up again, and a few could turn strong with heavy rain, lightning, and the heat is the big headline in the southwest. Phoenix and Las Vegas both headed for triple digits again with highs between 108 and 112. The National Weather Service continues to flag elevated heat risk, so take it slow outdoors and stay hydrated. Up the coast in San Francisco, it's cool, breezy, cloudy, highs in the 60s. Typical June gloom, nothing dramatic. And in the Pacific Northwest, Seattle and Portland recovering from a lot of heat. They'll have some light showers off and on, highs staying in the 60s and low 70s. That's your national forecast. I'm Monica Nelson.
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0: eternal life is Jesus Christ through the Holy Spirit living within our spirit. He has given to us himself, that is my life. He that hath not the Son hath not life. Do you know what that means, my friend? It means as good as you are, as smart as you are, as intellectual as you are, as wealthy as you are, as prominent as you are, if you do not have Jesus Christ living within your life, my friend, you are a walking dead man. I didn't say that. God said it. He says, wherein in times past, that is before Christ, you were dead in trespasses and sins.
1: God forgives and eternally saves anyone who asks him to through faith in Christ. And nothing and no one can change that. But as you'll learn today on In Touch, the teaching ministry of Dr. Charles Stanley, our security isn't a license to sin. Instead, it's a powerful, gratitude-filled motivation to live a holy, obedient life. Our series, How the Truth Can Set You Free, continues.
0: All of us who've been saved realize that there have been times in our life where we begin to wonder, what is it that's keeping us from being able to enjoy the Christian life to the maximum? What is it that sort of cheats us out of that cutting edge of real peace and joy in our Christian life? And as we begin to examine what God says in this 8th chapter of John, for example, when he said, you shall know the truth and the truth shall make you free. That is, make you free of the bondage and the shackles of those things that keep us from reaching the maximum of our potential of what God wants us to be. And we came to mention three areas that oftentimes are overlooked and unseen by many people who read the Bible, and that is the feelings of insecurity, inferiority, and inadequacy that Satan just keeps sending in just beneath the surface of our Christian life. And so we discussed the fact of how we've been programmed since children to think certain ways that are not scriptural, but that's the way we were taught. And as we began to understand God's truth and comprehend three specific truths, then Satan is defeated in these areas, and we begin to reach out and to enjoy and to reach the maximum of our potential. And so we said those three truths are, first of all, what is one of them? Our position in Christ. Secondly, who we are, that is our personage, and thirdly, our possessions. When you begin to understand what your position is, that you were baptized by the Spirit into Christ Jesus and became an everlasting part of him, and who you are, you've become a saint, you've been positioned as that. You're an ambassador, a child of God, and forever that. And when you begin to understand what you have in him, then these feelings of inadequacy, inferiority, and insecurity, all of these things begin to fade away, and something happens. And here's what happens. There's a greater sense of confidence, a greater sense of security, a greater sense of worthiness, a more secure feeling of belonging, a sense of being able to face and meet and match any situation in life victoriously, triumphantly, and not in the sense of defeat. So today we are in the possessions. That is what we have in Christ Jesus. And we've discussed the fact that we have, he said, everything in him, access to that everything. We have, he says, we have an inheritance in him and many, many areas in which we have. But today I want to talk about three of them. And two of these, you may not think in terms of there being something we possess, but they are very, very vital to the fact of who we are, what our position is, what we possess in the light of overcoming these feelings of inadequacy, inferiority, and insecurity. Now, before we begin the first one, let's think about this for a moment. Everybody desires to feel like or to sense acceptance, approval, and appreciation. But now watch this. When we don't get that, when we somehow not able to feel that and sense that from other people, then we do exactly what the world does, fall into their pattern of trying to be able to feel this this acceptance and this approval and this appreciation. So one of the things oftentimes that slips by us, what you and I possess that we're not aware of, is that one of the most priceless possessions we have, having been placed into Jesus Christ and having become and in the process of becoming the person that we are, one of the things we fail to recognize is that one of the most priceless, precious possessions we have is our acceptance by God just the way we are. Now think about this for a moment. When he says that we are accepted, when you think about the power of the awareness

mission we have on this earth as believers. The privilege of talking to the God who created this world. The privilege of talking to the God who's, he says he has it all in his hand. He can speak, whisper, or think and put galaxies into space. Create multitudes of worlds, fling them from his omnipotent fingers. And he says that you and I have the privilege of talking to him. Just telling him how we feel. Why do you suppose that having access to be able to carry on a conversation with Almighty God? I mean, and besides that, we have all these love letters. It's just one big love book that he wrote us. Having access to all of this, why do you suppose we don't talk to God more than we do? I'll tell you why. It's real simple. You say it's sin, that's the reason. No, that's not the reason. The primary reason we don't talk to this great, wonderful Heavenly Father who's just poured out everything in heaven upon us, the reason we don't talk to him any more than we do is because we don't know him very well. That's the reason. The reason we feel insecure, inadequate, and inferior, incompetent, worthless, and that we don't belong, and feel rejected in God's judgment, is condemned, guilty, and all the other things we feel, is because we don't know him. You see, the more I understand who he is, the more I want to talk to him. The more I want to listen to him, the more I want to seek his wisdom and guidance and direction. And the more confident I am that when I come to him, I'm going to get exactly what I'm looking for. My friend, listen to me. I don't know of many tragedies in life anymore than living a Christian life and never discovering what God is really like. I'll tell you what it's like. This is a poor example, but let's try it. It's like being married for a man or a woman, vice versa, to the most wonderful, exciting, handsome, or beautiful, enriching, fulfilling, contenting, dream upon dream upon dream upon dream of your life as a marriage partner. Fulfill every single need you have, every desire of your heart. I mean the epitome of what you would consider a husband or wife. Being married to them, never talk to them, never listen to them, never accept their love, never give their love, and go through life and having missed one of life's greatest joys, to live with someone you love with all of your heart and to be loved in return, to fulfill the desires of your heart. Did you know so many of God's people are stumbling and fumbling and floundering through life? And here's the Heavenly Father saying, here I am. Come unto me, all you that labor under heavy laden. I'll give you rest. And we just sort of moving our way through life, trying to figure it out and trying to get through and trying to make it somehow. And here is a precious, loving Father who's available, willing, if we would just take time to talk to him. He says, rest in the Lord. Listen, you can't rest in the Lord while you're fighting life's battles. Stress, strains, insecurity, inadequacy, inferiority, worried, fretting, and doomed with life. He says one of the most priceless possessions you and I have is the second by second, moment by moment, access into fellowship, conversation with the God who created us. I want to tell you, my friend, you ought to make one of the priorities in your life to discover who God is, what he's like, what he can do in your life, and what he's willing to do. Listen, we have fellowship with the Father and with his Son, Jesus Christ. Now, one last thing, listen. Sometimes we won't go out of our way and initiate a new relationship because we're afraid of being rejected. I want to tell you something. If that's the reason you've not moved toward God, I can tell you this for sure. You don't ever have to feel or worry about being rejected. Not only will he accept you, but he'll move into the most intimate intimacy of your life to listen, to share, to give, to receive. And my friends, you can build a relationship and a fellowship with him that will sustain you through every trial and heartache of life. That's yours.

0: because of your relationship to Him. And when you take those three possessions, acceptance, His eternal life, and the capacity for fellowship, then inadequacy, inferiority, and insecurity drain by the wayside, and we just get stronger and deeper and richer in our relationship to Him. And that's my desire for you. If you'll discover what God's like, you will rush to that fellowship. Let's pray together. Father, how beautiful You've made the Christian life. How accessible You've made Yourself to us. How accepting You are of all types of folks. You are never a rejecter of anyone who comes to You. I pray, Father, that many might kneel right where they are, where they're sitting, driving, whatever it might be, to say, Lord, I want to ask You to forgive me of my sin. I receive Jesus Christ as my personal Savior. And here and now, no longer performance, but I want to live by grace through faith in Christ. Thank You, Father, for all that You're going to do and for all the richness of this book and all the richness within our lives because of the presence of Jesus Christ, we pray. Amen.
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1: 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Jesus alone saves, and there's nothing a Christian can do to cancel their salvation. Here's a moment with Charles Stanley.
0: When He accepted you, He did not accept you on a performance basis. Those who believe that you can be saved today and fall tomorrow, do you know what they're preaching? They're preaching salvation by performance. I'm accepted by grace. My salvation continues on the basis of performance. If I turn left, I'm rejected. If I turn right, I'm accepted. So what you have is you have salvation by grace and performance. Now I want to tell you, my friend, nothing could present more insecurity to anybody alive than to think by grace God saved you, but now you've got to keep yourself by performance. Because you see, what that says is this. First of all, if that's my theology, I've got to figure out, well, what's the performance standard? The Ten Commandments, well, that's already wiped me out. It wiped Paul out. It wiped everybody else, so I can't do that. So I'm lost at that point. So what's the standard? The Sermon on the Mount? Well, I don't measure up to that either, so let's chalk that one off. But I've still got to keep myself by performing, so what else can I do? I read the Old Testament. I pray. I give. I go to church, but how much do I have to give? How many times do I go? Do I have to go every Wednesday night? Listen, you could have a nervous breakdown trying to be a Spirit-filled believer. For the simple reason, what's the standard? What are you measuring up to? What's the performance then? And you see, God Almighty never said you're saved by grace and kept by performance.
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2: Aww.
1: So I'm starting with three I tolerate. 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
5: But you are a chosen people, a royal priesthood, a holy nation, a people belonging to God, that you may declare the praises of him who called you out of darkness into his wonderful light. 1 Peter 2:9.
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3: NBC News Radio. I'm Scott Carr. President Trump says he signed the memo of understanding negotiated with Iran, confirming that to reporters while leaving a dinner at the Versailles Palace in France with President Macron to wrap up the G7 summit. The White House says the memo is now in effect, that it includes the reopening of the Strait of Hormuz and easing of financial restrictions against Iran and expectations moving forward regarding discussions on the country's nuclear program. Millions across the Midwest are in the path of a severe weather system. Major cities across the region, including Chicago, Kansas City, and St. Louis, could all be hit. Forecasters say damaging winds and large hail are expected to be the main threats. But they say long-track tornadoes are possible. This after many of the same areas have been hit recently by severe weather. Rex Huerman, the Manhattan architect who led a double life as the Gilgo Beach serial killer, came face-to-face today with families of his victims before being sentenced to multiple life terms. As Sarah Lee Kessler reports, Huerman was given a chance to address the court, and he did, though briefly.
4: It took Rex Huerman just 4 seconds.
5: There are no words like you say. I'm responsible for what we're said in this room, Steph.
4: The 62-year-old Manhattan architect and Massapequa Park resident was sentenced to life in prison, no parole possible. Huerman had admitted murdering 8 women on Long Island over a 17-year period. Judge Timothy Massey asked Huerman if he was sorry, and he said yes. Massey responded with,
6: "You're a disgusting and despicable small man, and you're a coward. Get him out of here."
4: I'm Sarah Lee Kessler.
3: World Cup action's well underway today with games in the U.S., Mexico, and Canada. In the first match of the day, Cristiano Ronaldo and Portugal settled with a 1-1 draw against the Democratic Republic of the Congo in Houston. Later, England took down Croatia 4-2 in Arlington, Texas. Scott Carr, NBC News Radio.
7: At the World Cup, Lionel Messi with the hat trick to lead Argentina past Algeria 3-0 in KC. Messi tied the all-time record 16 for most World Cup goals, also became the oldest player at 38 to score 3 goals in a game at the tournament. France beat Senegal 3-1 in Jersey, Norway with a 4-1 win over Iraq in Foxborough. Baseball, Yankees smacked 4 homers, crushed the White Sox 12-2 in New York. Manager Aaron Boone says the offense had a great night.
8: Couple breaks in the, they gave us a base runner or two, and then guys were really able to take advantage of it.
7: Shohei Ohtani with a solo homer in the sixth. That's all the Dodgers needed to shut out the Rays 1-0. Saints bringing back their all-time sack leader, signed defensive end Cameron Jordan to a 1-year deal. And the Vegas Golden Knights announced that John Tortorella will not return as head coach next season. That's sports. I'm Ronza Moss.
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9: Hello, and welcome to Pastor Rick's Daily Hope with Rick Warren. We are so glad you're here with us today. We're going to continue our series called The Keys to a Blessed Life. Now, in these messages, Rick walks through Jesus' Sermon on the Mount and shows us how to live a truly hopeful and purpose-filled life. All right, now here's the final part of the message, Your Ministry of Mercy.
10: A fifth way to show mercy is to be kind, the Bible says, to those who offend me. You have probably noticed that the verbal attacks on Christians are going up in our society. Have you noticed this? And it's increasing, and people are taking slurs at Christians and pot shots at Christians and being attacked like never before in America. And there are a lot of groups pushing anti-Christian agendas today because we represent a barrier. And the barrier is we hold on to what God's truth is, and we say, sorry, God's truth is God's truth, and we just have to follow God's truth. As Peter said, we must obey God rather than men. And so these attacks are going up. What are you supposed to do with these people? These people who are offensive. I remember turning on the TV one time and hearing a well-known comic, using very blasphemous and very vulgar terms as he read through The Purpose-Driven Life and made fun of God. Not of me, but of God. And I sat there.

And I thought, now, Lord, what would be my response to this guy? Because, you know, obviously he's not hurting me, but he certainly is offending you. And it just came into me, I am to be kind to those who are offensive. You see, the problem today is this whole idea of culture war is you got to decide whether you want to win the argument or win them to Christ. Let me give you an example of why we ought to be kind to those who offend us. 1 Timothy chapter 1, Paul gives his own life as an example. Even though I once was a blasphemer, there are plenty of those in our world, and a persecutor of Christians, and a violent man, he said, I was shown mercy because I acted in ignorance and unbelief. That's the key. Realize they're acting in ignorance and unbelief. I was shown mercy so that in me, the worst of sinners, Jesus might display his unlimited patience as an example for others who would believe on him and receive eternal life. You see, if you'd lived in Paul's days, you probably wouldn't want to be very interested in being kind to those who offend you. You wouldn't be interested in being kind to Paul. He was persecuting Christians. He was attacking Christians. He was throwing Christians in jail. And yet he said, I was shown mercy so that I could come to Christ and then my life would be an example to others. Jude chapter 1 makes it even clearer. Verses 22 and 23. So show mercy to those who have doubts. And really, some translations say, show those who disbelieve. He could say, show mercy to atheists. Show mercy to those who have doubts. Save others by snatching them from the fire. One more for Jesus. Show mercy to them while being careful that you aren't contaminated by their sins. In other words, we're to avoid sin, but we are to love everybody. That's the way we show mercy. Now, let me give you two more, and these last two you have probably never, ever considered as acts of mercy. But Jesus taught that they were acts of mercy, and he even quotes Hosea 6:6 in both, saying, the reason you don't get this is because you don't understand the full meaning of mercy. So let me give you two more. A sixth way that you can practice your ministry of mercy this week is this: build bridges of love to the unpopular. There are people in your circle, people who live on your street that nobody wants to hang out with, people who you work with that everybody tells the joke behind their back. They may have those quirks, or they may have a different lifestyle, or they may have a different belief system, or they may have a different religion, or they may dress differently because of their culture or whatever, but they're not on the in crowd. They're not popular. They're the outcast. And this is a facet of your ministry that's often overlooked. Building a bridge of love to the unpopular is what I call premeditated mercy. Now, you often think, when I say premeditated, you think of premeditated murder. But I'm saying premeditated mercy involves intentionally building friendships with people who don't have friends, and intentionally building friendship with people who are unbelievers, and intentionally building friendships with people who seem on the edge or are not as loved or as accepted in the mainstream because of their religion, their lifestyle, their looks, or whatever. Now, why does God want us to build bridges of love to the unpopular and specifically to unbelievers? Because you cannot win your enemies to Christ. You can only win your friends. And before somebody's going to accept Christ, they've got to have a bridge to Christ. And before they want to know, is Jesus credible, they want to know, are you credible? And before they know Jesus as their friend, they want to know, will you be my friend? And long before anybody comes to Christ, somebody's got to befriend that person. You cannot win an enemy to Christ. You must win them to yourself before you win them to Christ. You must become a friend. That's an act of premeditated mercy. Here's a good example of it. Matthew chapter 9. The Bible says Matthew, who is one of the 12 disciples, Matthew invited Jesus and his disciples to be his dinner guest. Nothing wrong with that. But then it says, along with

his fellow tax collectors, and many other notorious sinners. Now, if you're in the IRS, I apologize to you today. It's a little bit different today. You may be unpopular, but you aren't a notorious sinner if you are a tax collector. But in those days, here's why tax collectors were considered notorious sinners. They were allowed to skim whatever they could get. So a tax collector for Rome could come in and say, you know, Caesar would say, I want one denarii from every household. And the tax collector could come in and say, I need 10 denarii from you. And you had no recourse. There was nobody to appeal to. You had to pay it. It was like extortion. Then he could pocket 9 and pass on 1. And so the worst job, the most unpopular job, because they were all cheats, they were crooks, they were swindlers, were the tax collectors. And they were right out there along with, you know, prostitutes and lepers, and they didn't have drug pushers in those days, but that kind of level of people that everybody despised. So it says Matthew invites Jesus and his disciples to his dinner guests, along with all of these people of ill repute, his fellow tax collectors and many other notorious sinners. The Pharisees, that's the religious leaders, they were indignant. Why does your teacher eat with such scum? They asked his disciples. And when he heard this, Jesus replied, healthy people don't need a doctor. Sick people do. Go learn the meaning of this scripture. And he quotes Hosea 6:6. I want you to be merciful. I don't want your sacrifices. For I've come to call sinners, not those who think they're already good enough. Now, follow me on the logic on this. The Pharisees are attacking Jesus for hanging out with the wrong crowd, and Jesus says, you know what your problem is, guys? You don't understand the true nature of mercy. Why? Because they thought mercy was simply forgiving people and helping people who need help. No, no. Mercy also includes building bridges of love to the unpopular. And Jesus says it here. He says, I'm going to a party, and I'm going to a party with people that nobody wants to hang out with. The ill repute, the unpopular, the fringe, the negative, the criminals, the riffraff. I'm going to go to a party, Jesus says. Why? Because I understand mercy, and you don't. And you don't. And he says, go learn the meaning of Hosea 6:6. Now, I want you to notice, because it's got a lot of truth in here. It says, Matthew invited. Circle that word, invited. Question. When was the last time you invited unbelievers for dinner? That's an act of mercy. When was the last time you invited? Have you ever had any notorious sinners in your home? Besides you. Besides you. You want to be merciful? Now we're getting where the rubber meets the road. Do you even have any close unbelieving friends? Do you? If you don't, you're not like Jesus. The problem is, the longer you are a Christian, the more you tend to hang out with other Christians, and the fewer non-believing friends you have. How do you expect the good news to get out if you don't have any friends who are unbelievers? And you're not inviting them over for dinner. If you're not, you don't understand what mercy is all about. Jesus says, go learn the scriptures. Now notice it says, Matthew invites these, quote, riffraff, these unpopular, the non-loved people of society over for dinner, and it says the religious people are indignant. I want to warn you that if you truly begin to live a life of mercy, the moral and the political legalist will criticize you. They will attack you, and they will get mad at you. Why? Because they did with Jesus.

Why? Because I make friends with a lot of different people. I have friends who are Muslims, and I have friends who are Jewish and Mormon and Buddhist. I have friends who are atheist. I have friends who are gay. I have friends who are all kind. I spend, when I'm not at Saddleback, I spend most of my time usually speaking to groups that I totally disagree with. Why? Because I'm practicing the ministry of mercy. And Jesus hung out with people who were different than him. This is the motivation. Now, they come to him, the Pharisees say, why do you hang out with this scum? You know, let me ask you this. Who's the socially unacceptable group in your circle? By the way, they call them scum. Anytime you use a put-down or humor against somebody else, you are being unmerciful. Now, Jesus wasn't afraid of guilt by association for two reasons. He knew who he was, and he knew what his mission was. And if you know who you are, you don't need the approval of the legalist. You don't need the approval of the critics. You don't need the approval of the self-righteous who set them up as jury and judge on your life. You do what Jesus did. You go have parties with people in order to win them and love them and share the good news and show mercy. Jesus says to all these guys, go learn the meaning of mercy when they accuse him of guilt by association. Then number seven, one more, and this one's gonna surprise you too. Jesus taught that to have a ministry of mercy, you must value relationships over rules. You must value relationships over rules. Now, if you're a rule keeper, that just grates all the wrong ways. And particularly if you're in the HR department and you have policies and procedures, Jesus would say, put people before policies. Put people's needs before procedures. Put relationships before rules and regulations. He would say, choose love over law. Let me give you a very important, insightful incident. In Matthew chapter, by the way, look at this verse up in the on the screen. Romans 13:10 says, love is the fulfillment of the law. So if you're doing the loving thing, it's genuinely for their benefit, not yours. For their benefit, you're doing the right thing. Now look at Matthew chapter 12. Here's another time Jesus has a run-in with the legalists, the Pharisees. Another time Jesus was walking through some grain fields on the Sabbath, and his disciples were hungry, so they began to pick some grain and eat it. Now some Pharisees saw this, these religious leaders, and they protested. Your disciples are breaking God's laws by harvesting grain on the Sabbath. Okay, they're rule keepers. But Jesus said, haven't you ever read what King David did when he and his soldiers were hungry? He went into the house of God, that's the temple, and there he ate the holy bread, the consecrated bread reserved for the priest. Then Jesus says to the Pharisees, you would not have judged these innocent men, talking about his disciples, if you knew the real meaning of Scripture, I want you to be merciful. I don't want your sacrifices. There it is again. He quotes Hosea 6:6 for the second time. For I am the Lord of the Sabbath. Now get this. The Pharisees come and say, your disciples are breaking the law. The Jewish law says you can't harvest grain on the Sabbath, and they're harvesting grain. And Jesus said, wait a minute, they're hungry. They're hungry. I'm the Lord of the Sabbath. The Sabbath was made for man, not man for the Sabbath. And he's saying here, I put love before the law. I put people before procedures. I put relationships before rules and regulation. He says, you guys don't get it because you don't understand the meaning of mercy. He says, I want you to go and read that scripture. If you knew the real meaning of the scripture, I don't want your sacrifice, I want your mercy, then you wouldn't have a problem with the disciples picking some grain on the Sabbath. They're hungry.
Now, I want to dare you to do something very

very risky this week. Not pick grain on the Sabbath. But I want to dare you to commit an act of premeditated mercy with one of these categories. Yes, there is a tension. Yes, there is a tension between mercy and personal responsibility. Yes, there is. But I have personally decided that if I'm going to err, I'm going to err on the side of being too gracious, too merciful, and too forgiving. Because if you're going to err, that's the side I would rather err on. Does that make sense? He said, well, wait a minute, Rick. Can't you just go overboard on mercy? Absolutely you can. Jesus did. It's called the cross. And on the cross, with arms outstretched, he says, I'm doing this to be merciful. Father, forgive them. They don't know what they're doing. That is the most over-the-top example of mercy ever. He let them beat him, whip him, scourge him, spit on him, put a crown of thorns on him, and he never retaliated. He absorbed every one of the blows. And then what's his response? Father, forgive them. They don't know what they're doing. Like Paul says, I was ignorant and unaware of what I was doing. Can you go overboard on mercy? Yes, you can. Look at the cross. It's way, way, way overboard. Maybe you've never accepted God's mercy to you. The Bible says in Titus 3:5, it is not by works of righteousness as we have done. We talked about that last week. But according to his mercy, he has saved us. The Bible tells us in Hebrews 4:16, let us approach the throne of grace with confidence, for there we will find mercy, mercy, and grace to help us in our time of need. If you haven't accepted the grace and mercy of God, you need to do so today. Now, I want us to close a little bit different way today. I want you to bow your heads right now, but I want you to keep your eyes open so you can look at your message notes. And what I want to do is I want to end by asking you to consider some personal application questions and then doing something about it in these seven areas of how do I be merciful. So I'm going to ask you a question, and next to each of these numbers, I want you to write down an initial, just the first initial, of a person that you're thinking about. Okay, so number one, how do I be merciful? Be patient with people's quirks. I want you to write down, who has irritating quirks that I need to be patient with this week? Now, nobody's going to see this except you, but you can just write down the first letter of their name. Who has irritating quirks that I need to be patient with this week? Write down a name. Number two, who around me is obviously hurting that I could help this week? Can you write down a name? Can you write down an initial? If you can't think of anybody who's obviously hurting around you, it means this: you're not paying attention. It means you're so wrapped up in yourself, you can't even see the people around you who are hurting. Okay, how about number three, the third one? Give people a second chance. Who do I need to give a second chance to? This may be tough for you, but this is the ministry of mercy. Who do I need to give a second chance to? Write down an initial of somebody. You can use this later on this week. Number four, do good to those who hurt me. Who has hurt me that I could do good to? Who has hurt me that I could do good to? Number five, I am to be kind to those who offend me. Who offends me? Maybe it's a comedian, maybe it's a politician, maybe it's somebody, but you can write down a name, maybe it's somebody close to you. Who offends me that I should start praying for? Who offends me that I should start praying for? Rather than just being offended by them. Maybe if you're close enough, you could be kind to them.

0: Number six, build bridges of love to the unpopular. Who's the outcast? Who's the unpopular person that I could build a bridge of love to? Who is the outcast or unpopular person I could build a bridge of love to? At work, in my community, at the soccer games, here at church, anywhere. And then number seven, who is an unbeliever I could invite over for dinner in the next 2 weeks? Just like Matthew did. Who's an unbeliever that I could invite over for dinner in the next couple weeks? Then invite them to church. This, friends, is your ministry of mercy. Heavenly Father, your word convicts all of us. And as I look at these seven things, I think of lacks and faults, weaknesses in my own life. And I pray that rather than just hearing the word, we would do something about it. Give us the courage to be merciful. Give us the courage to this week to do radical, premeditated acts of mercy. In Jesus' name, amen.
1: Such a great message from Pastor Rick today, and I hope you were just as encouraged as I was. Once again, here's Rick.
0: Hello, everybody. This is Rick, and I have just returned from Amsterdam, where I was at a conference where we had over 6,000 church leaders, pastors from all around the world. Literally 140 nations came to Amsterdam for a week of training where we were teaching them about the good news of Jesus Christ, and more importantly, how to share the good news of Jesus Christ and help finishing the task around the world in the next 10 years. That is the goal, to get the gospel to every person in the world in the next 10 years by 2033, which is the 2000th birthday of Christianity. And you know what was most exciting to me is that people came to me from all around the world, like I said, 140 nations, and said, I listen to Daily Hope every day in Kazakhstan, in Bhutan, in Bolivia, in Namibia, on every continent. I heard time and time again, Pastor Rick, the word of God is changing my life. Friends, that's what Daily Hope is all about. 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When you get to heaven, you're going to meet people in heaven who've come to Christ because you prayed and because you gave.
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1: This week on Discover the Word, Daniel Ryan Day is talking with Lisa Morgan and Rasul Berry and Bill Crowder about the question, what are you worried about? And going through a sequence of New Testament passages examining how worry works, what it costs, and what God offers in its place. And it's interesting, I just ran across a news article about what Americans are most worried about. The survey conducted by the Allianz Center for the Future of Retirement reflects a sense that Americans may be growing less concerned about dying and more concerned about the financial implications of remaining alive. This annual survey found that 67% of Americans worry more about running out of money than death. It seems like if there's one thing Americans fear more than death, it just might be outliving their savings. Is that on your list of what you're worried about? Well, pull your chair up to the table with the group as we look at something Jesus said that may help. And this is Discover the Word, Bible Engagement for Life from Our Daily Bread Ministries. As a ministry, we are intent on fueling a worldwide Bible engagement movement. Because our Center for Biblical Engagement has done extensive research that consistently indicates that engaging the Bible four or more times per week has a profound impact on a person's life. In fact, for followers of Christ, regularly hearing from God through the Scriptures is the single most powerful predictor of spiritual growth. Now, we'll put a link to the synthesis of that, what we call the Power of Four research, in our show notes this week. I think you'll find it interesting reading. And so it's time now to get back into this focus on worry that Daniel is taking the group on, in which we're tracing the Greek word merimna, which is translated as worry, anxiety, care, concern, tracing the use of that word through a sequence of New Testament Bible passages. Yesterday, we looked at some things Jesus had to say about worry in the Sermon on the Mount. But having done that, as the saying goes, but wait, there's more. Daniel?
2: Well, Jesus isn't done talking about worry. So let's read one of the most famous parables where Jesus used the word merimna, worry. And before we read this parable, we actually spent a lot of time talking about parables in a previous series. We talked about how they're immersive stories, and Jesus is inviting his audience to smell, touch, taste, hear the story, identify with the different characters. We also talked about parables are not fables, where the whole point of the story points to just one main moral, but typically they have a lot more going on in them than just one main moral. We also talked about how parables are not allegories, where everything in the parable has extra meaning. And then parables were very related to the cultural moment Jesus was in. And they're also more than illustrations. Parables are the teaching, right? He's not just trying to describe some idea like we might do in a sermon or something. The parable itself is often the point. And when you pull all that together, these immersive stories are used by the Holy Spirit to transform people by transforming how they see God, themselves, one another, the world that we live in. So with all of that in mind, let's read one of these very immersive stories. This is in Luke chapter 8, verses 4 through 18, and we can just go around and read this together.
3: Okay, I'll start it off. Luke 8, verse 4. Now when a large crowd was coming together, and those from the various cities were journeying to him, he spoke by way of a parable. The sower went out to sow his seed, and as he sowed, some fell beside the road, and it was trampled underfoot, and the birds of the air ate it up. Another seed fell on rock, and as soon as it grew up, it withered away because it had no moisture. And other seed fell among the thorns, and when the thorns grew up with it, they choked it out. Other seed fell into the good soil, and growing up, it produced a crop 100 times as great. As he said these things, he would call out, "He who has ears to hear, let him hear."
4: His disciples asked him what this parable meant. He replied, "You're permitted to understand the secret.

0: spirits of the kingdom of God, but I use parables to teach the others so that scriptures might be fulfilled. When they look, they won't really see. When they hear, they won't understand. This is the meaning of the parable. The seed is God's word. The seeds that fell on the footpath represent those who hear the message only to have the devil come and take it away from their hearts and prevent them from believing and being saved.
1: The seeds on the rocky soil represent those who hear the message and receive it with joy. But since they don't have deep roots, they believe for a while, then they fall away when they face temptation. The seeds that fell among the thorns represent those who hear the message, but all too quickly, the message is crowded out by the cares and riches and pleasures of this life. And so they never grow into maturity. And the seeds that fell on the good soil represent honest, good-hearted people who hear God's word, cling to it, and patiently produce a huge harvest.
2: Now, no one after lighting a lamp covers it with a container or puts it under a bed, but he puts it on a lampstand so that those who come in may see the light. For nothing is hidden that will not become evident, nor anything secret that will not be known and come to light. So beware how you listen, for whoever has, to him more shall be given, and whoever does not have, even what he thinks he has, shall be taken away from him.
3: So where was our word merimna in there? It was translated a little differently than we've seen so far.
1: Right, where we see the message is crowded out by the cares.
3: Mm-hmm.
1: Cares.
3: Yeah, cares. And what do you think, based on our last conversation, Sermon on the Mount, what do you think cares means here?
0: What they're going to eat,
3: mm-hmm.
0: what they're going to wear,
3: yep.
0: how they're going to take care of themselves.
3: Yep, but then he kind of adds to it here. What are some of the other things
0: to
3: be concerned about?
0: Riches and pleasures of life.
3: Yeah, and think back again on the Sermon on the Mount. That idea of riches showed up there in the passage we read. Mm-hmm. How did it show up there?
2: That you cannot serve both God and yeah. money.
0: And yeah. trying to store it up
2: yeah.
0: in order
2: yeah.
0: to like control
3: yep.
0: the provision that you need.
3: Yep. And then what are some of the pleasures of life that perhaps this audience would have pictured?
1: Well, I definitely think of that phrase, eat, drink, and be merry.
3: Yeah.
1: You know, just this idea of satisfying the senses, you know, food, pleasures of all sorts.
0: Isn't it the same as every culture and every generation mm-hmm. of the entire history of the universe?
3: Yeah.
0: Just whatever is makes you feel good.
3: Mm-hmm. Yep, exactly. So it says, the message is crowded out by the cares and riches and pleasures of this life. Do you think riches and pleasures go under worries and cares, or do you think Jesus has them separate here?
2: I think they're under the cares, because
3: okay.
2: I really believe that, especially in our world, and probably in, as Elisa said, probably in every culture, in every time, if you're worried about food and clothing, for example, then eventually you're worried about whether you're going to have the money to purchase the things you need
3: mm-hmm.
2: so that you can have food and have clothing. So the money kind of is the thing behind the things.
3: Yeah.
1: I kind of looked at it as cares, as in like the basic necessities of, am I going to survive, right? Like in the Sermon on the Mount, what am I going to eat? What mm-hmm. am I going to wear? Like basic necessities. I look at riches as more like ambition, dreams for those things that I want to be. And then pleasures is more like desire.
3: Mm-hmm. Yeah. And I think also looking at the audience here, a great crowd. So there's those in this audience likely that are really needy.
0: Mm-hmm.
3: But there's probably also some in there that are doing just fine.
2: Mm-hmm.
3: And they're interested because they've heard about this Jesus. So I also think about those who have a lot, and the cares, the riches, and the pleasures are things that they worry about quite a bit. And I think all of us can relate to those types of things too, because all of these pleasures, these cares, these worries are always mixed together. So we don't know, regardless of what Jesus means here. He's saying that these three things are things that can become so big in our minds that they miss the seed. The seed can't take root in the ground. And what is that seed that he's talking about?
2: It's the gospel.
3: The gospel, yeah. Why do you think Jesus compares his word, his teaching, to seed of all things?
1: I think about faith the size of a mustard seed and, mm-hmm. and even one of the other, the kingdom of God is like this seed that is very small.

0: but it grows and becomes super large. And so to me, there's this potential of our full sense of growing into and the transformation involved.
1: Yeah. Because you think about John, how he describes it, unless a seed fall on the ground and die, it can't produce new life. And there is a transformation piece, which is Jesus's death on the cross that makes it possible for us to be reborn.
0: Right. And the thing I love about it is that the potentiality of that gospel in us produces fruit that goes beyond us. It's not just about our own transformation, but what it can do in the lives of others.
2: Yeah, so it's so much potential, right? Yeah. But the potential depends on what?
1: Receiving it.
2: Receiving it.
1: Growing within us.
2: Mm-hmm. Yeah, and what kind of soil that we
1: good
2: are.
1: Soil.
2: Right? That's the question that just should drive us as we're reading through this. What kind of soil am I?
1: So many people look at just the seed, but it really is the question is it's a parable of the soil, isn't it? Yeah.
2: And do you think it's possible that we're more than one soil at any given time?
1: Mm-hmm.
0: Man, well, any kind of gardener knows that the tending, it's like a competition, you know, all the time. And I do think that it's very interesting to see the different types of conditions, whether it's rocky ground, the path, all of the different weeds that spring up and choke things out.
2: Mm-hmm.
0: And so we have to stay tending to the soil of our hearts so that they remain fertile for this gospel to take root in us.
1: Yeah, I've got a patchwork of soil in my being, all kinds of soil.
0: Yeah.
2: Mm-hmm. Yeah. And I think sometimes we read a parable like this and we just think of something like salvation, right? So was I the good soil? Did I receive the gospel and let it begin to transform me? But if we think about the Sermon on the Mount and all of Jesus's teachings, he talks about so many different things. And I think if we had the time, we could go around and probably talk about, well, when Jesus talks about this, I feel like I have embraced that idea and that it's gone deep. But when it comes to this, right, maybe I do have more hard soil or a lot of rocks in this
1: 100%.
2: Area. Yep. And when it comes to worries, I think that's one of those areas where sometimes I think we are the good soil. We just hear Jesus's invitation to be at peace. And then there's other times where the cares, concerns, and pleasures of our life really do get in the way of us hearing the good news that Jesus has for us and inviting us into the rich kingdom of God, the kingdom life that he has for us.
3: More of what Jesus had to say about Merimna in our conversation today on Discover the Word. Jesus addressed worry in his parables as well. And so the question coming out of today's study has to be, you know, what kind of soil am I being right now? The kind that's trusting and accepting our Lord's invitation into peace, or the kind that's allowing all those other factors to influence how much worry is part of the picture? Well, Daniel Ryan Day leading the study with Lisa Morgan, Bill Crowder, and Rasul Berry this week called What Are You Worried About? Now, as we continue our conversation about the battle with worry and anxiety that we all face and help we find in Scripture, I'll take a moment to tell you about the video series Resilient by Sheridan Voisey in cooperation with Our Daily Bread Publishing and Our Daily Bread Media that helps us put into practice Jesus' Sermon on the Mount. And yesterday, we talked about what Jesus said about worry in this sermon. And so in the 6 video episodes, Sharon explores how Jesus' teaching can build spiritual, emotional, and relational strength when we follow what he lived and what he taught. 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We'll have a link to Resilient with Sheridan Voisey in this week's show notes on our website at discovertheword.org. All right, well, tomorrow, Daniel begins the conversation by saying,
2: well, just in case you thought Jesus was done talking about worry, he's not.
3: Yeah, and so another actually pretty familiar story in the life of Jesus that contains something about the pervasive problem of worry and allowing it to consume us. 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
1: Shalom, and welcome to Messianic Perspectives, a daily program where we look into the scriptures from a distinctive first century Jewish point of view. I'm Liz Aiello. Today, our Bible teacher is Dr. Gary Hedrick, and his subject is Egypt and the Arab Nations in Prophecy. With the media attention focused on Israel and the people of the Gaza Strip, hope for a peaceful solution to the Middle East situation seems almost hopeless. Yet the ancient prophets told us thousands of years ago how everything will turn out. Here on Messianic Perspectives, we usually focus on prophecy as it relates to Israel. But today, we'll be looking at the future of the Middle East from the viewpoint of the Arab nations. Because, believe it or not, Israel is not the only nation in the Middle East that God has a plan for. I'll be back a little later with information about a special offer, so have your pencil and paper ready. Now, with today's study, here is Dr. Gary Hedrick.
2: Thank you, and welcome, listening friend, to this edition of the program. It's good to have you with us today as we continue this series of studies dealing with Egypt and the Arab nations in prophecy. Well, we've been talking about the fact that there are a lot of misconceptions people have about who the Arab people are. For example, some people think the Arabs are Muslims. But the truth is that not all Arabs are Muslims, and not all Muslims are Arabs. Indonesia is a good example of a non-Arab nation that's almost entirely Muslim. In fact, Indonesia has a higher percentage of Muslim population than Syria does. But the Indonesian people are Malays. They're not Arabs. Another good example is Iran. A lot of people think that since Iran is a Muslim nation, the Iranians are Arabs. But they're not. They're Persians. The official language of Iran is Persian or Farsi. Up until about 1935, Iran was called Persia. And it was the Arabs who drove the Persians out of most of the Middle East 12 or 1300 years ago. So there's no love lost between the Iranians and the Arabs. And you'd think that, if nothing else, their religion would bring them together, but they're not even from the same Muslim tradition. The Iranians are Shiites, and the Arabs, most of them, are Sunnis. And the Shiites and the Sunnis have a long-standing dispute over the line of succession from Muhammad, so there is no love lost between the Iranians and the Arabs. But the point is simply that most people don't know very much about the Arab nations, who they are, or where they come from. So if you have your Bible handy, let's turn back to the book of Genesis and see if we can find out something about the origin of Egypt and the Arab nations. Genesis chapter 10. Let's look at it here. Verse 1. Now these are the generations of the sons of Noah, Shem, Ham, and Japheth, and unto them were sons born after the flood. Let's stop there just for a moment. Since Noah's flood destroyed all life on earth, that means every nationality alive today traces its origin back to Shem, Ham, or Japheth, one of those three sons of Noah. No matter who we are or where we're from, we're either Shemites, Hamites, or Japhethites. We're descended from one of the three sons of Noah. Now watch this, verse 2. The sons of Japheth, Gomer, and Magog, and Madai, and Javan, and Tubal, and Meshech, and Tiras. And the sons of Gomer, and Gomer may be a reference to the Germanic peoples, the sons of Gomer, Ashkenaz, and Rephath, and Togarma. Verse 4. And the sons of Javan. Javan settled in Greece, so that's the Greek people. The sons of Javan, Elisha and Tarshish. Tarshish is Spain. Kittim, that's Italy. And Dodanim. Verse 5. By these were the isles of the Gentiles divided in their lands, every one after his tongue, after their families, in their nations. So those are the Japhetic nations, the descendants of Japheth. And when you trace their movements after the flood on a map, you see that they migrated north and west from Babylon. You see, what actually happened was that after the flood, everyone stayed pretty much together. God had told Noah and his sons to spread out and repopulate the earth, and they disregarded those instructions, and what they began to do was to develop a pagan civilization.

civilization right there at Babel. And that's when they started building the Tower of Babel, which was actually a ziggurat, a pagan temple. So God confused their languages. It was just the opposite of what happened on the day of Pentecost. He confused their languages at Babel, and they spread out from there all over the earth. And from the information given here in Genesis, it appears that the sons of Japheth migrated from Babylon northward and westward toward Europe and Asia. So the Japhetic nations are the Eurasian nations, basically Europe and portions of Asia, Western Asia. The United States is a Japhetic nation since we came from Europe and since most of us are of European descent. Now we're still here in Genesis chapter 10. Stay with me here. That's what he says about the descendants of Japheth. Now, beginning in verse 6, we have the descendants of Ham. Now hold on, because we're coming to the Egyptians here. Here it is. Now watch, verse 6. And the sons of Ham, Cush and Mizraim and Put and Canaan. And the sons of Cush, Seba and Havilah and Sabta and Raama and Sabtika. And the sons of Raama, Sheba and Dedan. And Cush begat Nimrod. This is verse 8. He began to be a mighty one in the earth. He was a mighty hunter before the Lord. Wherefore it was said, even as Nimrod the mighty hunter before the Lord. Verse 10. And the beginning of his kingdom was Babel and Erech and Akkad and Calneh in the land of Shinar. Now, do you see what's happening here? The descendants of Ham moved southward into Africa. And by the time of Solomon, we see that a tremendously advanced civilization had developed in northern Africa and southern Arabia. The Queen of Sheba ruled over an African empire that formed an alliance with Israel. And you read about that in the Old Testament. Those were the Hamitic nations, the descendants of Ham. Then the descendants of Shem, the other son of Noah, stayed basically in the Middle East. Assyria, Asia Minor, Eastern Mesopotamia, Syria, and Canaan. Those are the Semitic peoples, the descendants of Shem. Abraham was a descendant of Shem. So the Israelites themselves are a Semitic people. Now, I don't know if you were counting or not, but when you add it all up, here's what you get from this table of nations in Genesis chapter 10. 14 nations came from Japheth, 30 nations came from Ham, and 26 came from Shem. 14, 30, and 26. It adds up to 70. 70 nations. 70 is a multiple of 10 and 7. And in the scriptures, both the number 10 and the number 7 signify completion or perfection. Several years ago, some Jewish scientists in Israel did a computer analysis of the Torah, the first five books of the Bible. And they found interwoven throughout those five books all kinds of intricate mathematical patterns, which they said pointed to the inescapable conclusion that the Bible was of divine origin. Because they said it would have been impossible for any human author or a group of human authors to weave this intricate mathematical pattern into the very fabric of Scripture. And here in the book of Genesis is a perfect example. There are 70 nations coming from Shem, Ham, and Japheth. 70 is a multiple of 10 and 7. Now watch this. The number 10 is also the number of divisions in the book of Genesis. There are 10 names in the genealogies of chapters 5 and 11. The Hebrew text of Genesis 1:1 consists of exactly 7 words. The Hebrew text of Genesis 1:2 consists of exactly 14 words, a multiple of 7. There are 7 days of creation, including the day of rest, and 7 names in the genealogy of chapter 4. In the flood account, there are many sevens. For example, Noah took 7 of certain animals on the ark. It was 7 days before God sent the waters on the earth. Near the end of the flood, Noah sent out a dove. It came back. He waited 7 more days and sent it out again. So there's a pattern of sevens and tens and multiples of 7 and 10. In Genesis 10, there are 70 nations descended from Shem, Ham, and Japheth. In chapter 12, there's a 7 fold promise to Abram. In chapter 41, there are 7 years of abundance and then 7 years of famine in Egypt. In chapter 46 of Genesis, there are 70 descendants of Jacob. Isn't that remarkable? Sevens and tens and multiples of 7.

0: 7 and 10, a mathematical pattern woven into the very fabric of Scripture, pointing to its divine origin. So those are the descendants of Shem, Ham, and Japheth, 70 nations. And every nation on earth today traces its origin back to one of those three sons of Noah. Now, what about the Egyptians? Well, obviously, Egypt is in northern Africa, and we said it was the descendants of Ham who moved southward into Africa. So let's go back and look at these verses in Genesis chapter 10, beginning in verse 6. Now watch this. And the sons of Ham, Cush, that's the area south of Egypt, Nubia and Ethiopia, that general area, Cush, and Mizraim, that's the Hebrew word for Egypt. There it is. And Put, that's the Libyans, and Canaan, that's the Canaanites, of course. So that's where the Egyptians come from. They are Mizraim of Genesis chapter 10. And we've got a lot more to say about this, and we haven't even gotten to the Arabs yet, but it'll have to wait until next time. See you then. Bye-bye.
1: Thank you, Gary. And thank you, listening friend, for tuning in today. It's always good to have you with us as we look into God's Word together. Gary Hedrick's subject today has been Egypt and the Arab Nations in Prophecy. Now, on a program like ours with messianic emphasis, you might think it's rather odd to be talking about Egypt and the Arab Nations. However, it's important to understand that God has a prophetic plan for the Arab people, just like He has a plan for Israel and the Jewish people. He has not forgotten the sons of Ishmael, and the prophetic scriptures tell us that Arab believers will have a prominent place in the coming millennial kingdom. The title is Egypt and the Arab Nations in Prophecy. 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The title is Egypt and the Arab Nations in Prophecy. 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I'm Liz Aiello. 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

0: ABC News Radio. I'm Scott Carr. President Trump says he signed the memo of understanding negotiated with Iran, confirming that to reporters while leaving a dinner at the Versailles Palace in France with President Macron, wrapping up the G7 summit. The White House now says the memo is in effect and includes the reopening of the Strait of Hormuz and easing of financial restrictions against Iran and expectations moving forward regarding discussions on Iran's nuclear program. Millions across the Midwest are in the path of a severe weather system. Forecasters say major cities, Chicago, Kansas City, and St. Louis could all be hit. Forecasters say the main threats are expected to be damaging winds and large hail. This as the first tropical storm of the season, Arthur's pummeling parts of the Gulf Coast tonight. Packing 40-mile-an-hour winds, its centers reformed about 10 miles northwest of Galveston, Texas. The National Hurricane Center in Miami predicts the primary threat is not wind, but life-threatening flash flooding. Scott Carr, NBC News Radio.
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2: You know, faith never saved anyone. You believe that? Let's talk about it on Key Life.
3: This is Key Life. We're here to let you know that because of what Jesus has done, God will never be angry at you again. Matt Hurt is a speaker, teacher, writer, pastor, coach, and the founder and principal of a ministry called Thrive. And he's been teaching us all this week.
2: Thank you, Matthew. We are in the midst of a journey looking at this whole notion of believing. We're thinking about believing. Contrary to what a lot of people do, we're putting those two words in the same sentence, thinking and believing. Believing the gospel is not a blind leap. It's something that involves substance. And we started yesterday just introducing these three elements of faith that makes a difference. And now let's go into a little bit more detail with them. The three elements are, I'm calling them, appraisal is the first one. Agreement is the second one, where we're not just appraising the object of our faith, but we're agreeing that it's relevant. And the third is accepting. It's based on the ancient formula that the reformers talked about of notitia and assensus and fiducia. So this first ingredient, appraisal, where we're taking the notitia, looking at the credibility of the truth. Bottom line, we're talking about the object of our faith. And it is way more important what you're believing in than how much you're believing in it. A lot of people say that, the amount of your faith is important, and that is true, but that's not the most important thing. The most important thing is what you're putting your faith in. And it's better to have a little faith in a strong chair than a lot of faith in a weak chair, because your faith isn't what's going to enable you to put your body at rest. That's why I said a few moments ago, faith never saved anyone. No, it's Jesus that saves us. Jesus gives us life. Faith is not just another word for positive mental attitude. It's where I am basing my behavior on some truth, the truth of who Jesus is and what he came to teach, the truth of the credibility of the scriptures, the credibility of the resurrection, and this whole notion of applying our thought to belief is something that we've drifted away from. And it's become downright dangerous. Remember, years ago, Alan Bloom wrote a book called The Closing of the American Mind, and we've seen that filter in to the church. And we've adopted this, as Susan Jacoby says, the age of American unreason. We've adopted unreason. She says, it is difficult to suppress the fear that the scales of American history have shifted heavily against the vibrant and varied intellectual life so essential to functional democracy. And during the past four decades, America's endemic anti-intellectual tendencies have been grievously exacerbated by a new species of semi-consciousness. It's a semi-conscious anti-rationalism feeding on and fed by an ignorant popular culture of video images and unremitting noise that leaves no room for contemplation or logic. Wow, that was a mouthful of words, but I hope you got that. That was written in 2008, before the social media addictions that we have now. And the way it's crept into the church is summarized by a guy named Chad Walsh. He wrote back in the 19th century.

1950s in an intriguing book called Early Christians of the 21st Century. He says, millions of Christians live in a sentimental haze of vague piety, with soft organ music, trembling in the lovely light from stained glass windows. Their religion is a pleasant thing of emotional quiver, divorced from the intellect, divorced from the will, and demanding little except lip service to a few harmless platitudes. So here's my exhortation to you. Remember, we're talking about John 20:31, believing, that kind of believing, where he says, pray that you would believe that Jesus is the Messiah, the Son of God, where we trust him for our salvation. But he says, and also that by believing on a daily basis, you may have life, Zoe, in his name. And it's us understanding that that believing is connected to something that is substantive. I told you about just before, though, that verse, verse 31 in John 20, is John 20, 26 through 29, where it says a week later, this is after the crucifixion, Jesus is risen, Thomas has heard about it, but he's not met him. A week later, his disciples were in the house again, and Thomas was with them. Though the doors were locked, Jesus came and stood among them and said, peace be with you, shalom. And he said to Thomas, Thomas, come over here. And I read this to you earlier. Put your finger here. See my hands. Reach out your hand and put it into my side. Stop doubting and believe. And Thomas said to him, my Lord and my God. Jesus didn't condemn him for hesitating. He said, go ahead. Do the appraisal that you need to do to become confident in who I am. Then Jesus told him, because you've seen me, you've believed. Blessed are those who haven't seen, who are not here in time, space, and history, but also believe. But he's not saying blessed are those who don't do the appraisal. We just do it differently. With Jesus in person, we're looking at the evidence. We're evaluating the evidences of Scripture, and especially the evidences of, say, the resurrection. That's where I go on a daily basis. Is Jesus risen or not? And that comes down to basically three elements. Is the tomb empty? Was Jesus visible, and were the followers transformed? That's a yes or no. And historically, philosophically, there's a credibility to each of those statements. You know, some people try to explain away the empty tomb by saying Jesus wasn't actually dead, or the disciples went to the wrong tomb, or the disciples stole the body, or religious political leaders moved the body, or the grave was robbed. All of those are possible explanations. None of them hold water. What holds water is Jesus really did rise from the dead. And then after that, the historical record showing that he was visible to the women witnesses were the first. They would never, if they were fabricating this, have made women in that culture the primary witnesses validating the resurrection. They did not carry that weight in court. But they weren't concerned about trying to fabricate something. This is what happened. And the content of those testimonies, the reactions that were so credible, so real, where people were incredulous that this had happened, and the variety of appearances that Jesus went through, the way he appeared to unbelievers, the numbers of people, over 500 people at a time, the specific time frame, the balanced proclamation, it all funnels back to the reality that Jesus really was seen after his resurrection. And then, to me, one of the biggest is how the followers of Jesus were transformed. They were cowards that became emboldened. They were skeptics that became converted. The religious structures changed. They died for their belief. They might die for something that is a lie, but not for something that they know is a lie. The church was birthed. So all of that is something that I will do real quickly on a daily basis, really. Is Jesus risen or not? There's a historical credibility and a philosophical cogency to this whole notion of the gospel. So the appraisal that I do is going back to the illustration of sitting in a chair. I'm looking at that chair. Does it look strong enough to hold me? Yes. Okay, that's ingredient number one. I've got to move to ingredient number two then. Do I agree that it's relevant to my need right now? Or if we're looking at putting faith in a plane, do I see that plane as being credible, mechanically put together? Yes, that's the notitia, that's the appraisal. Then the second ingredient is, okay, am I agreeing that it's relevant to my need? Do I need to get to where this plane is going? C.S. Lewis, in Mere Christianity, said, Christianity is in the long run a thing of unspeakable comfort, but it does not begin in comfort. It begins in the dismay I

0: been describing sin, the need for forgiveness, this whole notion of embracing the relevance, the assenting to the relevance of who Jesus is, starts with me humbling myself, acknowledging my own sin, and reasoning together, as Isaiah tells us, and then beginning to look to say, okay, is this gospel, in the midst of my sinful state, relevant to what I'm grappling with and what I really need right now in my journey? Is it relevant to my thirst for significance and intimacy? My hunger for love and my need for identity and dignity, a sense of security? Does it fulfill my yearning to be a part of a big story? Is this whole notion of Christianity something that taps not just my religious needs, but taps my need as a human being? Where I began to grapple with the beauty of what Jesus came to do. And when John says, I'm praying that you would believe in such a way that you would experience life in his name, that believing has everything to do with knowing the credibility of the gospel, the appraising of the credibility, but also the agreement with the gospel's relevance to me. We'll pick up on that a little bit tomorrow, but for the rest of today, I'd like to encourage you to spend some time thinking through, what is the so what of the gospel for me? Do I not only understand the credibility of the gospel, but do I understand the relevance of the gospel to what I need today? And when we start grappling with those, we enter into a realm in which we can thrive as men and women who are full of faith.
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1: How serious is youth vaping? Irreversible lung damage serious? 1 in 10 kids vape serious? Which warrants a serious conversation from a serious parental figure, like yourself. Not the seriously know-it-all sports dad, or the seriously smart podcaster. It requires a serious conversation that is best had by you. No, seriously.

0: Here are a couple of proverbs about promises. A Latin proverb says, many promises impair confidence. That is, the more we say, I promise, the less confidence people have in us keeping our word. And a Russian proverb says, don't put it in my ear, but in my hand. In other words, actions speak louder than promises. Jesus Christ had a similar perspective on promises. He said we shouldn't have to make promises at all, that we should just let our yes mean yes and our no mean no. If we do what we say, people will learn that yes or no from us means exactly that. And this is David Jeremiah, encouraging you to get on the road to new life. Discover God's promises on Route 66.
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7: Be thinking about what financial decision would express best my love for my spouse. How can I organize money in a way that would be good for our relationship? And if they can organize their use of money around making the difference that God uniquely had in mind in bringing them together in marriage, that will set them

0: on a very, very good path.
1: Well, that's personal finance writer and speaker Matt Bell, and he joins us again today on Focus on the Family with Jim Daly. I'm John Fuller, and thanks for being here.
2: You know, John, last time we had a great conversation about the early years of marriage and finances, and everybody went, yay! most people don't say that, but most people do need to pay attention to that, especially as you're engaged and deciding, okay, how do we do these things? You got to talk about money. And we covered that last time. If you missed the program, go hear it from the website, or you can get the smartphone app and have access to all the programs right there. So we're going to continue the discussion today and get more practical advice on how couples can really tackle the issue of financial problems.
1: Yeah, and Matt is an expert in biblical money management. He's managing editor at Sound Mind Investing, which is a Christian company to help people invest successfully in order to care for their family and live generously. And today, we're going to explore more insights from his book called Starting Strong, Discovering the Good That Money Can Do Through Your Marriage.
2: Matt, welcome back to Focus.
0: Thanks so much. It's really great to be here.
2: Yeah. Again, people respond to these programs because I think it's where so many people are living. You know, we're having some difficulty. We're not sure quite what to do. So, again, let me encourage you to get a hold of us, get a copy of the book, talk to one of our caring Christian counselors, whatever you need. Let's get into it, though. You and Jude were living in Chicago. Sorry. I don't want to tease all our Chicago listeners. But you had a hefty property tax bill. How did you manage that? If you're willing, what was the amount, and how did you dig out of it?
0: Mm-hmm. Yeah, it was $1,000 a month. And this was not even a large house.
2: For how many months?
0: Every month. So $12,000 annual property tax bill. And when I first got that bill, I was shocked. I guess I just hadn't really done the homework of what we were getting ourselves into.
2: That's big.
0: It was huge. In fact, when I saw the bill the first time, I thought maybe one of our kids had been kidnapped and this was a ransom note. It just seemed crazy high. But that was a wake-up call to me because we had to really scramble to come up with the money for the property tax bill. But ever since then, we've been taking 1/12th of the annual amount of all of these, kind of what I like to call periodic bills or expenses, things you're spending money on sometime during the year, but not necessarily every month. And we're setting it aside into savings so that when the bill comes due, the money is there. This is a great thing to do for vacations, for Christmas gifts, for the annual home insurance bill, the semi-annual car insurance bill. If you can put aside 1/12th of the annual amount of all such bills and expenses, and then the money will be there when the bill comes due, and that's a beautiful thing.
2: You know, we and I agree. I mean, it takes a little discipline. I think Gene and I did the old envelope thing early on.
0: Yeah, very effective.
2: Just put actual cash in envelopes, and then we did start stealing from here or there. But, you know, as long as it works, right? You're not going over anything.
0: Yeah, it's okay.
2: I mean, it's really just, it's right there for you to see and to feel and to touch.
0: Right.
2: But part of that was paying off those semi-annual or annual payments regularly, you know, just tuck it in that envelope and then go turn it into the checking account, write the check for it.
0: Yeah, it was one of the most freeing things that we did, this idea of setting aside 1/12th of the annual amount of all these periodic bills and expenses. I mean, if you take a vacation and then you figure out how to pay for it afterwards, that really puts a damper on the vacation. But if you go on a vacation and you've been saving for it month by month,
2: then you have
0: that
2: fun.
0: Just adds a lot more peace and enjoyment
2: to it. It's not a burden. Now, how am I going to pay this off, right?
0: That's right.
2: You know, in that regard with a house, it's really important for younger couples particularly. That's a great goal, and that house becomes a great asset for you. If you hit something and you need to borrow against it, that can be something you can do. You don't want to do that. But, you know, again, your house and being owned is a great asset. The point I'm making there is states where the state tax is high, the real estate tax is high, like you said, $12,000 a year.
0: Yeah.
2: You have to calculate that before you buy, because it might be wise to continue to rent until you can accommodate a $12,000 annual tax payment.
0: Yeah, for sure. Yeah, and there are a lot of expenses people don't realize when buying a house. I mean, for sure you should account for the taxes, the upkeep on the house.
2: Yeah.
0: That's a really big one. When I look at people's budgets, I see time and time again either no money or not enough money set aside for both home repairs and maintenance and also for cars as well. So that can be a real wake-up call for people when they see just how much it costs. Typically, I recommend 1.5% of the purchase price. So you get a $400,000 house, house. That's $6,000 a year for maintenance and repairs. So that's

0: $500 a month, that sounds like a lot of money that maybe people weren't planning for, but that would be the better part of wisdom to purchase a house where you can do that.
1: Yeah, let me say, for an RV trailer or a boat, you can like quadruple that amount.
2: 100%.
1: Those things, you know, Gene and I love camping, and so we progressed, you know, we did tents, and then we did eventually a fifth wheel. And I was shocked at the upkeep. I'm sure I spent as much on maintenance as I did on buying the thing, because I got a screaming deal on it. But man, it was a lot. It was always $600 to $1,000 to replace the converter, tires, chassis, suspension. I mean, you're going, I think they do this on purpose. They build those things to 80% of what's required. Then you got to spend the extra 20% to make sure it's roadworthy.
0: Wouldn't be surprised.
1: But what's that great saying about boats? Your best 2 days are the day you buy it and the day you sell it.
0: I was just thinking that.
1: But sometimes it's exciting for young couples and they overreach and do something like that and don't count those costs. Yeah. And you really need to.
0: Really important to do that work up front before you get to the showroom.
1: Talk to people who have owned it.
0: Yeah, absolutely. That's the best thing. There's a great book on decision making out there that is this funny kind of look throughout the book about how people tend to make bad decisions. And at the end of the book, the advice, he netted out the advice is exactly what you just said. Talk to other people who've made that decision and see how that worked out for them and what would they have done differently.
1: You know, this idea just struck me, but Gene and I have a will. I hope everybody has a will as well.
0: Yeah.
1: But, you know, one of the things that we talked about is if we can afford to do those things, because camping was so big for our family, for Trent and Troy growing up. They love it. They have said many times, those were the best experiences of our family.
0: Yeah.
1: And so, you know, as you get older and your kids get married and they have kids, what a wonderful thing if you can afford it.
0: Yeah.
1: Why not do that for your young adult children with your grandkids and maybe spring for that and take care of that so they can have those experiences if they can't afford it? Would that be a good way to spend some money, perhaps?
0: Absolutely.
1: Without spoiling them.
0: Yeah, I mean, and you said the key words, as long as you can afford it. If you've got the wherewithal to set aside a certain amount of money for vacations, that tends to be the most satisfying way to spend money, is having experiences together. In our household, I drive an older car by choice. I would rather, you know, and that's an important skill, is to learn to make trade-offs based on what's most important. I love to travel. I love the memories we've made as a family when we've traveled and had adventures together. So I will happily drive an older car in order to make that happen.
1: You recommend allocating 15% of our income into savings and investment. Could you cover those? 15% seems reasonable. A lot of companies give matching opportunities to a certain percentage.
0: That's like
1: 5, 6, 7%, 10%.
0: Yeah.
1: So in looking at that, when you're kind of lean, what do you do as a young couple?
0: Yeah. Well, again, it starts with that orientation of the five things you can do with money. We step back from the circumstances where there's a lot of emotion and a lot of, you know, we can't possibly make this happen sort of thing. And we say, we are committed to giving the first portion to the Lord's work in the world. We're going to save and invest the next portions, and then we're going to spend. So it starts with stepping back and kind of creating this idealistic plan and then stepping into it. You might have to start with saving less, saving 5% of income, but be committed to growing that over time. But that 15% threshold, which is saving and investing, you know, build that emergency fund first, build that big ticket item replacement fund, as I talk about in the book, money you allocate for these periodic bills and expenses, that isn't extra savings. That isn't part of the 15%. That should just be on your cash flow plan. You've got a $1,200 insurance bill, it's $100 a month, so that's already there. But the 15% will help you build a sufficient emergency fund, and then once that's built, you can start to invest that money.
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1: Matt, you describe our spending types. Now we're getting into the nitty-gritty. Yeah. And this goes back to those common, labels from psychology, the choleric, the sanguine, the phlegmatic, and then melancholy. So let's hit those. The choleric, what is our financial connection to that personality type?
0: Yeah, and the fact is there are financial connections to each one of these temperaments, which I think is really fascinating. I mean, I think temperament's a fascinating topic unto itself. If you do that as a couple, you discover how God is uniquely

0: hired you. And it's just, if you, once you figured it out, it's as if somebody's been watching you all of your life and they know things about you that you didn't realize other people knew. So it's a fascinating discovery that you can do together. But the choleric is the type A, hard charging, get it done, very disciplined sort of person. And financially, they can be really good at pursuing goals and tackling goals. So if you've got a lot of debt and you're going to set a choleric on the path of getting out of debt, they will get it done. Every temperament type has certain financial strengths and certain financial weaknesses. So the choleric can be so focused on getting things done that in a marriage relationship, they can tend to run ahead of a spouse sometimes and maybe make investments without talking about them or make certain purchases without discussions. So they need to slow down a little bit and make sure they're included. Their spouse.
1: No, that's good. Okay, let's move to sanguine.
0: Yeah, the sanguine is the life of the party, outgoing, extroverted sort of person. Everybody loves to be around the sanguine. On the strength side, financially, sanguines tend to be very generous. They tend to be very generous in giving to the Lord's work, generous in giving gifts. They really take a lot of fun and value out of that. On the downside, financially, because like I said, each temperament has both a strength and a weakness, financially, they tend to not take to the use of a budget. Yeah, that's too analytical.
1: Being an extrovert, I can relate to that.
2: So that is a flashpoint, obviously, in the marriage.
0: It can be, yeah, especially if people with very different temperaments, which is very common, come together in marriage, that can be. So it's really helpful to understand that. You know, someone who's a melancholic temperament type really takes to the use of a budget. Marry someone with a sanguine temperament type who really doesn't take to the use of a budget. Well, hey, it'd be the better part of wisdom to have the melancholic person take care of the budget, talk about it, kind of lead the discussions about it. Both need to be involved in setting goals and that sort of thing, but don't expect the sanguine to suddenly become an accountant. Yeah. That's not going to happen.
2: Okay, and then what about phlegmatic?
0: Yeah.
2: What about those folks?
0: So the phlegmatic temperament, this tends to be the most likable temperament of all four. They're very likable. They're very peaceable. They're very easygoing and kind of steady as you go. Employers love to have people with a phlegmatic temperament on the payroll because they will show up on time and they will get the job done. They're kind of what the Bible might describe as the steady plotters out there. On the downside, I mean, this is both a positive and a negative wrapped in one. They tend to be savers. So it can be a good thing to save money, but they can tend to be kind of cheap as well. So letting go of that money that they've saved can be a challenge for them.
1: That's funny. So are there good matchups here? That you know, is this part of the premarital counseling?
0: Yeah.
1: Oh, you're choleric. Well, you should be up with a phlegmatic. And
0: yeah, I'm not sure that that's even possible. I mean,
1: well, let me ask it that way. You can probably have a different approach, even though that may be your core. That's what we would say with marriage counseling. I mean, these are your base operating systems.
0: Yeah.
1: But you can learn new operating systems.
0: Yeah, you can learn to manage it.
1: Yeah.
0: Your temperament is not going to change over your lifetime, but you can learn to manage your temperament. You know, my primary is choleric, and so I'm very project-oriented. I've had to learn, and believe me, I'm still learning, you know, people first, then projects. Mm. I've had to really learn that. And don't run over people in pursuit of getting a project done. So we can learn to manage these things, but our temperament, our core tendencies, typically don't change.
1: Okay, what do you think you are, John?
2: I don't know. I was going to turn it back to Matt and ask him, go ahead, disclose.
1: No, I think it's probably a combo, but yeah. I think I definitely have that sanguine thing, but I can be pretty pragmatic too.
0: Yeah, well, we each have a primary and a secondary, and there may be elements of the other two in our makeup as well, but we typically have a primary and a secondary, and they can show up in different circumstances sometimes. Maybe a high stress situation, you're more one than the other, maybe in a purchase decision, you're more one than the other. So it's a fascinating, you're not just going to get this done in one sitting. You're going to discover this over time.
1: You know, so often in marriage, opposites do attract.
0: Yeah.
1: I know it's an 80-20 rule. If you're saying, well, not my husband and me, okay, that's fine. You may be the same. But generally speaking, opposites will attract in certain key areas. In counseling couples and finances, do you find that is true with these four distinctions that opposites tend to attract?
0: Absolutely. And especially spenders tend to marry savers and savers tend to marry spenders.
1: Now, why did God do this?
0: You know, and it's kind of fun when you're dating. Oh, this
1: kind
0: person,
1: of fun.
0: Yeah, this person comes at money so differently. Isn't that kind of cute and fun and sort of winsome? But then you get married and those things that were so sort of fun are now it's serious.
1: Well, now the hard work of marriage starts.
0: Yeah.
1: Right? How to become selfless.
0: That's right.
1: And have a better attitude toward the opposite.
0: Yeah, but if you can learn to manage your temperaments, where you learn to play to each other's strengths and kind of work around managing.

0: around each other's weaknesses, that can be a really beautiful thing, but it's not the easiest thing. It takes time and intentionality.
1: Yeah. You also speak to the delusions of dinkhood.
0: Yeah.
1: So you got to remind us, what does dinkdom mean? And then what are those delusions of dinkhood?
0: Right. So dink is double income, no kids. You know, when couples come together, typically today both are working. And so it's very easy to start to envision the sort of life you could live with these two incomes combined now. We just need one place to live, but we've got these two incomes and you can start to dream of this really big life.
1: Or you set patterns of expense that won't be sustainable once you have additional expenses come into the home, like kids.
0: That's right. And so I remember sitting across the table from a couple where they had a big life going. They had a very nice house that required a hefty portion of both of their big incomes. They had two leased vehicles. They had nights on the town. And then one of them lost their job. Mm. And now there's stress. Now there's even some anger between them about the loss of the job and what that means to their lifestyle. So I really encourage couples to go slow with a house purchase decision. Make sure that it's something you can truly afford. And I've got certain principles I've come to over time. I'm just geeky enough to have run the numbers on a lot of different size households and different income levels.
1: Choleric.
0: Exactly. With a secondary of Mellencox.
1: Yeah, right.
0: So that really...
1: Mr. Numbers.
0: Yeah. So 25% of monthly gross income for the combination of mortgage, taxes, and insurance is pretty much the max that I think a couple can spend on housing. All the better if it's more like 20%. And here's the kicker. I really encourage people to try to do that on one income. Mm. And people say, what? That's impossible. But I'll tell you, the best financial advice that Jude and I got when we were getting married is to base your lifestyle and major purchase decisions on one income. So that's what we did. When we bought, and we rented for the first 10 months, and we bought a condo, and the condo we could afford on my income alone. We both had a vision of Jude being able to stay home with kids if God blessed us in that way. And so we were working toward that. But even if a couple doesn't have kids, if you're building your lifestyle on two incomes, it's a big problem and a big stress point if one of them loses their job. So buy a house you can afford on one income and set your lifestyle accordingly.
1: Yeah. Mm-hmm. Hey, let me ask you, and this is serious, and I think it would have popped up in some young people's minds today. I mean, this fear that really exists in 20, 30-somethings about having children because they're so expensive. Mm-hmm. And they get bombarded with that. You're going to spend $250,000. Mm. I don't know what the latest number is, but that was a number I saw from somebody. I don't know if they were pro-family or anti-family, but that number of $250,000 was the average amount a couple will spend 0 to 18 on a child.
0: Yeah.
1: And they get panicked. Where's that money coming from? Right. But that's, you know, again, even if that's accurate, that's over 18 years.
0: Right.
1: So speak to that fear that is gripping so many young couples right now that more and more are deciding not to have children, which is antithetical to the Lord's blessing for us, I believe.
0: Yeah. Yeah, I totally agree. And what you just said makes all the sense in the world that you see these big numbers, but if you amortize that over time, it becomes a much smaller number. And in a really practical way, I tell couples, newly married couples, that, you know, because that often comes up, how much will kids cost and how can we prepare for that? But if you think about what you're spending money now as a couple without kids, you're spending money on entertainment and certain types of vacations and certain other things, that those expenses will tend to change when you have kids. You know, kids, when they're really young, they don't have a lot of needs. You don't need to go on some fancy vacation, and they'll be really happy with certain very simple things. Your money will get freed up in one area to be available for the next area. So in a really practical sense, you can make it work that way. But I think in a bigger picture sense, I mean, I can just speak from my own personal experience. I can just speak from my own personal experience that kids...
1: It's the blessing. This is who's going to be with you when you're on your deathbed.
2: Yeah.
1: This is what life is about. It's not about cars and boats and houses. It's about the people that you bring into the world and teach them how to be lovely, hopefully God-following people. I mean, that's where I get my greatest reward is through my boys.
0: My marriage with Jude and our kids, those are the greatest joys, the greatest, most meaningful parts of life is our family. And so don't miss that. Don't read a headline about the cost of kids and then miss that.
1: Yeah, I remember, many regrets.
0: I remember a time when money was especially tight. I was self-employed.

0: writing and speaking, and there were a couple of events I did that then didn't end up getting paid for. And I remember being very stressed about it. And I remember getting up in the middle of the night and going and looking in on our kids. And I just thought, this is what it's about. You know, the bills will get paid. Things mm-hmm. will work their way out. But don't miss the blessing that family is. Don't miss the blessing the kids are. They're a ton of work. You'll be stressed at times. You'll be worried at times. And there's nothing greater. There's no greater gift than family. I just...
1: I so agree, obviously. Yeah. But, you mm-hmm. know, again, so many young people are gripped with that fear. And the spirit of fear is not from God.
0: You know, money,
1: and things do get met. Those needs get met somehow.
0: That's right. Money shouldn't rule. One of the couples I interviewed, this great couple, I first met them when they were in their 20s and just out of college, and both working in full-time ministry, and they were just this cool, fun couple to get to know, really doing things right from the very beginning. They thought they couldn't tithe, but they used a budget, a really practical tool, and found that they could. And now I caught up with them 15 years later. They've got three kids. One is severely disabled. And you think, boy, young kids, that's a stressful time of life unto itself. But you throw into the mix a severely disabled child, they would have every reason to be stressed. When I mm-hmm. reconnect with them, they were so at peace. It was remarkable. And money isn't the only factor that leads to that peace. But for them, financially, understanding each other's temperaments enabled them to, as they said, bend toward each other, to build greater unity in their marriage. And they also said that, you know, we know where our money's going and what's happening financially because we're using this crazy tool that people don't like called a budget that turns out to be very effective. But money doesn't rule. That's a value we've established in our lives, that if we go to a restaurant, we meet a server who clearly has some need, and it's not in our budget to bless them with some extra tip, we're going to bless them with that extra tip. Money doesn't rule. We manage money, we're good stewards with money, but money doesn't rule. You know, Ron Blue, who wrote the first biblical money management book I ever read called Master Your Money, he said, don't plan God out of your finances. You know, we're called to be planners. The plans of the diligent lead to profit, as surely as haste leads to poverty, but don't plan God out of your finances. You can plan and organize and envision, but ultimately, you've got to leave room for the leadings of the Holy Spirit. Mm.
1: Well, Matt, I can clearly see where this is connected with your emotions. And I love it because I think right at the end here, you have really probably done your most effective teaching for us, you know, in terms of perspective and thought and how to put it in the right order. Mm. And it comes right from your heart.
0: Well, you know, Jim, I heard a quote recently that it's been very... Sorry. It's been very impactful. And that quote simply says, you always know when you're doing something for the first time. You rarely know when you're doing something for the last time. Hmm. We can't take life for granted. Hmm. And we can't take the people that we love for granted. So my encouragement to couples is to treat life like the gift that it is. And if they will orient their money and their marriage around glorifying God as best they can, around loving each other, use money, be thinking about what financial decision would express best my love for my spouse. How can I organize money in a way that would be good for our relationship? And if they can organize their use of money around making the difference that God uniquely had in mind in bringing them together in marriage, that will set them on a very, very good path.
1: Whew, what a place to end. And Matt, you've kind of brought the wood, as we say in baseball lingo, but thank you for investing the time to do the research to create this book and to help young couples, but all couples really, better understand how to put money in its place and to do it well. So thank you for being with us.
0: Thank you. I appreciate the opportunity.
1: Let me turn to the listener. I want to encourage you to get a copy of this terrific resource, Starting Strong, Discovering the Good That Money Can Do in Your Marriage. Matt's book is packed with great insights for couples. It even includes specific recommendations for things like savings accounts and investments that we weren't able to cover in detail today. Mm-hmm. And when you give a donation of any amount to Focus on the Family, we'll send you a copy of Matt's book to say thank you for partnering with us in the ministry. And if you can't afford it, get in touch with us and we'll get it to you and trust others will cover the cost of that. Let me give you an example how every dollar counts.

0: We're counting on contributors to help us strengthen marriages, equip parents, save preborn babies, and share the hope of the gospel. Those are kind of the core themes that Focus on the Family. Mm-hmm. And when you contribute to Focus on the Family, you're providing help to parents and grandparents like Susan from California, who wrote in to tell us this. My husband and I were having financial problems early in our marriage, and Focus on the Family provided resources and information to help us learn to manage our money. Then, when my youngest daughter was having a crisis pregnancy, I had her call Focus on the Family. Someone at the end of the line said a lot of the right words to help her to know that abortion was not the answer. She ended up having our grandson, marrying his father, and having the best life ever. Our grandson is our bundle of love and joy. Now 2 years old. Life is always the best choice. No regrets. Thank you for being at the end of the phone when she called. Yeah. Whew, that's getting me choked up. Take it away, John.
1: 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I'm John Fuller, inviting you back as we once again help you and your family thrive in Christ.

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0: Jesus declared, "Believe in me, woman. A time is coming when you will worship the Father neither on this mountain nor in Jerusalem. You Samaritans worship what you do not know, for salvation is from the Jews. Yet a time is coming and has now come when the true worshipers will worship the Father in spirit and truth, for they are the kind of worshipers the Father seeks. God is spirit, and his worshipers must worship in spirit and in truth." John 4:21-24.
1: Praise be to you, O Lord, teach me your decrees. 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I meditate on your precepts and consider your ways. I delight in your decrees. I will not neglect your word. 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
4: NBC News Radio, I'm Scott Carr. President Trump says he signed the memo of understanding negotiated with Iran, confirming that to reporters while leaving Versailles Palace in France, wrapping up the G7 summit. The White House says the memorandum's now in effect and includes the reopening of the Strait of Hormuz and easing of financial restrictions against Iran and expectations moving forward regarding discussions about the country's nuclear program. Millions across the Midwest are in the path of severe weather. Major cities in the region, Chicago, Kansas City, and St. Louis, could all be impacted. Damaging winds and large hail are expected to be the main threats. As Tropical Storm Arthur moves ashore in the Gulf Coast, that system packing 45-mile-an-hour winds moving toward the Texas-Louisiana border. Rex Huerman, the Manhattan architect who led a double life as the Gilgo Beach serial killer, today came face-to-face with the families of his victims before he was sentenced to multiple life terms. As Sarah Lee Kessler reports, Huerman was given a chance to address the court, and he did so, though briefly.
5: It took Rex Huerman just 4 seconds.
6: There are no words I can say. I'm responsible for what was said in this room, Steph.
5: The 62-year-old Manhattan architect and Massapequa Park resident was sentenced to life in prison, no parole possible. Huerman had admitted murdering 8 women on Long Island over a 17-year period. Judge Timothy Massey asked Huerman if he was sorry, and he said yes. Massey responded with,
7: "You're a disgusting and despicable small man, and you're a coward. Get him out of here."
5: I'm Sarah Lee Kessler.
4: At the domestic box office this weekend, the film expected to secure the biggest opening of the year is Toy Story 5.
8: Hi there, I'm Lilypad. Let's play!
9: Oh, extinction! Not again!
4: The fifth installment in the classic Pixar franchise is projected to make $145 to $150 million in its debut weekend. Scott Carr, NBC News Radio. Republicans in Georgia are dropping their redistricting plans for now, despite President Trump urging all Republican-led southern states to enact new congressional maps with the goal of giving an advantage to their party. This after Governor Brian Kemp called state lawmakers into special session to do so. Republican legislative leaders in the state today said they didn't have enough time to take up the effort in a current special session, but suggested they could revisit the issue ahead of the 2028 election. Rex Huerman, the Manhattan architect who led a double life as the Gilgo Beach serial killer, came face to face with families of his victims today before being sentenced to life in prison. We get more from Scott Pringle.
10: A number of victim family members blasted Rex Huerman, calling him a coward who preyed on innocent women and a monster, and one wishes he suffers. District Attorney Ray Tierney impressed with the victim impact statements.
11: You know, that's not what they do for a living. They spoke from the heart.
10: Huerman confessed to 8 murders dating back to the 1990s. The judge called him despicable before giving him the max, life without parole. In New York, I'm Scott Pringle.
4: Federal authorities continue to investigate 2 Southern California men accused of plotting to attack last Sunday's UFC Freedom 250 event on the White House lawn. Daniel Martindale has the latest.
12: The suspects are 24-year-old Brian Omar Roa of Cala Mesa and 32-year-old Michael Allen Thomas of Pinyon Hills. Both were arrested Saturday and have made their initial court appearances. The FBI searched both men's homes and recovered several guns and large quantities of ammunition. Inside Thomas's home, investigators seized 2 rifles, about 180 rounds of ammo, and a pistol. The FBI says the alleged terror plot involved at least 19 people and included plans for explosions and gunfire.
4: Home building in the U.S. fell sharply in May as high costs continue to squeeze buyers and renters. Census data shows home builders broke ground on 15.5% fewer homes than in April. Builders are pulling back on future projects amid high mortgage rates and rising costs for materials, land, and labor. Scott Carr, NBC News Radio.
13: Father's Day this weekend, and Americans

0: Are expected to spend big. The National Retail Federation predicts a record $27.9 billion will be spent on Daddy-O this weekend. Some of the most popular gifts include gift cards and special outings. SpaceX is now the fourth largest U.S. company. Shares in Elon Musk's rocket builder surged another 10% this week as its market cap surpassed Microsoft with a $2.4 trillion valuation. SpaceX also soared past Amazon following its record-breaking IPO last Friday. Still, SpaceX is well short of Apple, the third largest U.S. company with a market value of more than $4 trillion. If you're wondering what's for dinner, experts now say ordering fast food on a delivery app can run almost as much as a casual restaurant meal. Tammy Trujillo breaks it down.
1: New data from restaurant pricing firm Revenue Management Solutions says those apps can turn a $10 fast food combo into a $27 order. The firm says fast food prices on apps often run 15 to 30% higher than they do at the counter. And that's before service fees, delivery charges, and the tip get stacked on top. The company says the add-ons wipe out the savings that make fast food feel inexpensive in the first place.
0: Renting costs less than buying in most big U.S. cities, but the savings depends on where you live. Realtor.com says rents fell for the 34th straight month in May, but they are still 17% higher than before the pandemic. Data from the real estate platform puts Austin, Texas at the top for renters, saving the most compared with buying a starter home. And San Jose, California tops the list, where that renting edge is fading the fastest. Nationwide, Realtor.com says buying a starter home costs an average of $920 more a month than renting. And General Motors and defense contractor Lockheed Martin continue talks for the automaker to build parts for weapons systems. Matt Mattinson reports.
2: The report from the Wall Street Journal comes as the U.S. government is calling for an increase in domestic weapons production as global conflict has put a strain on supply. Companies like Lockheed are increasingly looking for ways to meet the growing demand for missiles and other systems.
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4: I'm Shauna on Johnny Erickson Tata Sharing Hope here on WCHR. You know, Johnny, when I listen to you here on Sharing Hope, I can tell you probably got started on your Bible knowledge as a little girl. Probably learning the Westminster Shorter Catechism. Am I right?
5: Oh my goodness, yes you are, Shauna. I was raised in the Reformed Episcopal Church, and it was very Reformed, very evangelical. And early on, I memorized that famous phrase that man's chief end in life is to, quote, glorify God and enjoy Him forever, straight out of the catechism.
4: And I just bet that phrase has served you well for many years.
5: Oh, yes. And especially the years I have struggled with pain. Because when I tenaciously cling to God during a season of hard suffering, even if I am imperfectly clinging to Him, like even if I have to falter or stumble or let go of Him, still, when I hold on to God, and trust Him even when it hurts, even when I don't understand. Listen, I am actually glorifying Jesus Christ in a profound way. Like the other Sunday when I came home from church, I was an emotional mess. I hurt so bad, and there seemed to be nothing I could do about it. No medication can reach my pain when it's that bad. But I kept this thought. I kept reminding myself that if I sang songs of praise like, sing the wondrous love of Jesus. Sing His mercy and His grace. In His mansion bright and blessed, He's prepared for us a place. If I could sing that, I was actually glorifying Jesus in a profound way, much more so than if I were not tenaciously clinging to Him through that pain. Bite the tongue from complaining and then offer up praise and thanksgiving. And if we cannot muster the words, then recite the stanzas of, I don't know, Amazing Grace, or the stanzas of How Great Thou Art, or maybe Great is Thy Faithfulness. Turn to Him in the hardship, and you will be glorifying Jesus in a profound way. To cling to Christ through a difficult, frustrating situation shows that you believe that Jesus is worth trusting, even when He is hard to understand. And remember, because we are united with Christ, our suffering is never isolated. When you cling to Him through afflictions, you are actually participating in the life of Jesus who suffered for you. And friend, That's the way I look at this wheelchair, because I am united with Jesus Christ. My suffering is part of the pattern of Christ's own life. Like him, I am bearing the burden of a cross, so that like him, I will glorify the Father and enjoy the crown in heaven. So participate in the sufferings of Christ, knowing that the path of glory is not around suffering or tunneling under it or escaping it, but the path is always through it.
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0: 2 Samuel 22, 2 and 3 says, "The Lord is my rock, my fortress, and my Savior. 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He is my shield, the strength of my salvation, and my stronghold, my high tower, my Savior, the one who saves me from violence."
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2: 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You believe that? 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
3: This is Key Life. We're here to let you know that because of what Jesus has done, God will never be angry at you again. Matt Hurd is a speaker, teacher, writer, pastor, coach, and the founder and principal of a ministry called Thrive. And he's been teaching us all this week.
2: Thank you, Matthew. We are in the midst of a journey looking at this whole notion of believing. We're thinking about believing. Contrary to what a lot of people do, we're putting those two words in the same sentence, thinking and believing. Believing the gospel is not a blind leap. It's something that involves substance. And we started yesterday just introducing these three elements of faith that makes a difference. And now let's go into a little bit more detail with them. The three elements are, I'm calling them, appraisal is the first one. Agreement is the second one, where we're not just appraising the object of our faith, but we're agreeing that it's relevant. And the third is accepting. It's based on the ancient formula that the reformers talked about of notitia and assensus and fiducia. So this first ingredient, appraisal, where we're taking the notitia, looking at the credibility of the truth. Bottom line, we're talking about the object of our faith. And it is way more important what you're believing in than how much you're believing in it. A lot of people say that, the amount of your faith is important, and that is true, but that's not the most important thing.

most important thing is what you're putting your faith in. And it's better to have a little faith in a strong chair than a lot of faith in a weak chair, because your faith isn't what's going to enable you to put your body at rest. That's why I said a few moments ago, faith never saved anyone. No, it's Jesus that saves us. Jesus gives us life. Faith is not just another word for positive mental attitude. It's where I am basing my behavior on some truth, the truth of who Jesus is and what he came to teach, the truth of the credibility of the scriptures, the credibility of the resurrection. And this whole notion of applying our thought to belief is something that we've drifted away from. And it's become downright dangerous. Remember, years ago, Alan Bloom wrote a book called The Closing of the American Mind. And we've seen that filter in to the church. And we've adopted this, as Susan

and fed by an ignorant popular culture of video images and unremitting noise that leaves no room for contemplation or logic. Wow, that was a mouthful of words, but I hope you got that. That was written in 2008, before the social media addictions that we have now. And the way it's crept into the church is summarized by a guy named Chad Walsh. He wrote back in the 1950s in an intriguing book called Early Christians of the 21st Century. He says, millions of Christians live in a sentimental haze of vague piety, soft organ music, trembling in the lovely light from stained glass windows. Their religion is a pleasant thing of emotional quiver, divorced from the intellect, divorced from the will, and demanding little except lip service to a few harmless platitudes. So here's my exhortation to you. Remember, we're talking about John 20:31 believing, that kind of believing, where he says, pray that you would believe that Jesus is the Messiah, the Son of God, where we trust him for our salvation. But he says, and also that by believing on a daily basis, you may have life, Zoe, in his name. And it's us understanding that that believing is connected to something that is substantive. I told you about just before that verse, verse 31 in John 20, is John 20, 26 through 29, where it says a week later, this is after the crucifixion, Jesus is risen. Thomas has heard about it, but he's not met him. A week later, his disciples were in the house again, and Thomas was with them. Though the doors were locked, Jesus came and stood among them and said, peace be with you. Shalom. And he said to Thomas, Thomas, come over here. And I read this to you earlier. Put your finger here. See my hands. Reach out your hand and put it into my side. Stop doubting and believe. And Thomas said to him, my Lord and my God. Jesus didn't condemn him for hesitating. He said, go ahead, do the appraisal that you need to do to become confident in who I am. Then Jesus told him, because you've seen me, you've believed. Blessed are those who haven't seen, who are not here in time, space, and history, but also believe. But he's not saying blessed are those who don't do the appraisal. We just do it differently. Then with Jesus in person, we're looking at the evidence, we're evaluating the evidences of Scripture, and especially the evidences of, say, the resurrection. That's where I go on a daily basis. Is Jesus risen or not? And that comes down to basically three elements. Is the tomb empty? Was Jesus visible? And were the followers transformed? That's a yes or no. And historically, philosophically, there's a credibility to each of those statements. You know, some people try to explain away the empty tomb by saying Jesus wasn't actually dead, or the disciples went to the wrong tomb, or the disciples stole the body, or religious political leaders moved the body, or the grave was robbed. All of those are possible explanations. None of them hold water. What holds water is Jesus really did rise from the dead. And then after that, the historical record showing that he was visible to the women witnesses were the first. They would never, if they were fabricating this, have made women in that culture the primary witnesses validating the resurrection. They did not carry that weight in court. But they weren't concerned about trying to fabricate something. This is what happened. And the content of those testimonies, the reactions that were so credible, so real, where people were incredulous that this had happened, and the variety of appearances that Jesus went through, the way he appeared to unbelievers, the numbers of people, over to over 500 people at a time, the specific time frame, the balanced proclamation, it all funnels back to the reality that Jesus really was seen after his resurrection. And then, to me, one of the biggest is how the followers of Jesus were transformed. They were cowards that became emboldened. They were skeptics that became converted. The religious structures changed. They died for their belief. They might die for something that is a lie, but not for something that they know is a lie. The church was birthed. So all of that is something that I will do real quickly on a daily basis, really. Is Jesus risen or not? There's a historical credibility and a philosophical cogency to this whole notion of the gospel. So the appraisal that I do is going back to the illustration of sitting in a chair. I'm looking at that chair. Does it look strong enough to hold me? Yes. Okay. That's ingredient number one. I've got to move to ingredient number two then. Am I,

0: Do I agree that it's relevant to my need right now? Or if we're looking at putting faith in a plane, do I see that plane as being credible, mechanically put together? Yes, that's the notitia, that's the appraisal. Then the second ingredient is, okay, am I agreeing that it's relevant to my need? Do I need to get to where this plane is going? C.S. Lewis in Mere Christianity said, Christianity is in the long run a thing of unspeakable comfort, but it does not begin in comfort. It begins in the dismay I have been describing, the sin, the need for forgiveness. This whole notion of embracing the relevance, the assenting to the relevance of who Jesus is, starts with me humbling myself, acknowledging my own sin, and reasoning together, as Isaiah tells us, and then beginning to look to say, okay, is this gospel in the midst of my sinful state relevant to what I'm grappling with and what I really need right now in my journey? Is it relevant to my thirst for significance and intimacy, my hunger for love, and my need for identity and dignity, a sense of security? Does it fulfill my yearning to be a part of a big story? Is this whole notion of Christianity something that taps not just my religious needs, but taps my need as a human being, where I began to grapple with the beauty of what Jesus came to do? And when John says, I'm praying that you would believe in such a way that you would experience life in his name, that believing has everything to do with knowing the credibility of the gospel, the appraising of the credibility, but also the agreement with the gospel's relevance to me. We'll pick up on that a little bit tomorrow. But for the rest of today, I'd like to encourage you to spend some time thinking through, what is the so what of the gospel for me? Do I not only understand the credibility of the gospel, but do I understand the relevance of the gospel to what I need today? And when we start grappling with those, we enter into a realm in which we can thrive as men and women who are full of faith.
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2: What John is saying to us here implicitly is the fact that I'm suffering doesn't mean that I'm not beloved. And the real message of that to all the readers of this book is, and so whatever you're suffering doesn't mean you're not beloved.
3: We live in a fallen world. Suffering, sin, disease. We're surrounded by them all, and sometimes it can feel like God has forgotten us. And there are many places in the Bible we can turn to for encouragement and hope during these times. The Psalms, Job, Romans chapter 8, for example. But today, here on Renewing Your Mind, W. Robert Godfrey will show us why the book of Revelation is another source of comfort.
2: Well, we're just beginning to get into the book itself and to look at what it teaches us. And we're looking a little bit at that introduction, the first three verses that orient us to the whole book. And you notice there in verse 3 that John tells us that this is a prophecy that Jesus has given to John to share with the churches. And it's important to pause and remember that prophecy throughout the scriptures, whether in the Old Testament or the New Testament, doesn't mean simply words about the future. It very much means God's word to us to help us now in light of the future. And that's

what it means here too. This doesn't mean future information or future shock, but it means this is a pastoral word for us, and that's what we hope to be seeing as we go along. So as we continue to look at what vital information is given to us about reading this book in these opening verses, we see two time markers here. First of all, we're told that this must take place soon, and then that the time is near. And lest we think that this applies just to the letters to the churches, this point is made again at the end of the book in the conclusion. So the whole book is bookended by this declaration that what is being said here must take place soon. How are we to interpret that? How are we to understand that? Because we do live 2,000 years after this event. How does soon work? Well, part of what soon does for us, I think, is to remind us that it applies to us now. It's not just in a far distant future. You know, when Daniel got his prophecy, the fulfillment was about 400 years off. So it wasn't an immediate reality for him. I think John wants us to say these things are an immediate reality for us. And in that sense, it's soon and the time is drawing near. But beyond that, the whole New Testament approach to time is an approach that says, since Jesus finished his work, there's nothing really that needs to be done until the second coming except the gathering of the elect. And in that sense, everything is fulfilled, everything is done, everything is accomplished. And in that sense, the end is soon. John, in his first letter, puts it even more pointedly, where he writes in 1 John 2:18, children, it is the last hour. And as you heard that the Antichrist is coming, so now many Antichrists have come. Therefore, we know that it is the last hour. Now, when John wrote that, he lived many more hours. He didn't mean hour in the most literal sense there. He meant the time is short. There's nothing yet that has to be fulfilled in prophecy for Christ to come again. We are in the very last era, the last hour, the last age, the last time of this passing away world. And I think John is highlighting that again here. But the importance for us is to realize everything in this book is not to just be dismissed as something that's going to happen sometime to someone, probably a long time from now. Rather, it's our world in which we live, and it's the present reality that should inform our living and our particularly being faithful now. Because the blessing pronounced here is, blessed are those who hear and who keep what is written. This is a major theme of the book, that we are to respond with faith and faithfulness to what we hear in this book. And it shows us that what this book is all about is an encouragement to faith, an encouragement to faithfulness. Because John knows that the times are hard and that we need encouragement. And that's what this book is going to give us. And in light of that, then, John makes the promise, blessed is the one who reads aloud the words. Blessed. That's a recurring theme. There are seven times in this book that John pauses to say, blessed are. Another seven. It's not a seven that he numbers, but it's another seven. And he wants to pause from time to time. We'll see that as we go along to make clear the blessings that we are to derive from this book. So that's what we ought to be listening for. That's what we ought to be looking for. How is this a blessing to me? How is this a blessing to my church? That's a big part of what we're after in this book. And we're going to see, as we go along, that there's a lot of reiteration. Sounds nicer than repetition, doesn't it? There's a lot of coming at the truth for the same basic point, even though from different angles. And so we're not to take every part of this book as something brand new. We're going to see as we go along that there are various ways from various angles that John will tell the same truth to bless us and to encourage us, and to encourage us especially to overcome. John records for us in his gospel that Jesus said, I have overcome the world.

And he says that as he's facing the cross. John 16, I have overcome the world. You know, just as good a translation is, I have conquered the world. I have conquered the world. And maybe that's actually a more helpful translation because John lived in a world of conquest. The Romans had conquered the world. And Jesus comes along and says, I want you to know that it's not the Romans who have conquered the world. I've conquered the world. And we're called to be conquerors. That's why Hendrickson named his book More Than Conquerors. It's all the same word. We are called to be overcomers. We're called to be conquerors. And what do we have to conquer? Well, really our own doubts and fears, our own tendency to lose faith and not be faithful. We're not called to be conquerors in the terms of finding swords and guns and going out and brutalizing anybody, but we're called to be conquerors as those who live by faith and don't allow the appearances of this world to overwhelm us. That's a lot of what the book of the Revelation is really all about. And that's why these cycles, as I've called them, are important, because each cycle has a slightly different message for us relative to these great themes that are introduced already in the very introduction of the book. And the first three cycles, we could say, are cycles to encourage the church in the face of suffering. So the first three cycles in the book are very much about how do we relate to suffering. And then the central cycle in the book is a cycle about the church persevering. So first of all, we're faithful in suffering, then we're persevering in suffering, and then the last three cycles are about being delivered from suffering. So these cycles are all coming at the reality of suffering for Christians and how we cope with suffering in various ways as Christians, and then the great hope that yet awaits us. That is integral to our enduring suffering, because what the Bible says to us, we suffer now, but it won't go on forever. First the suffering, then the glory. That's the path that Jesus walked. That's the path he says over and over again, all through the New Testament, that's the path Christians must walk. First the suffering, then the glory. And this is very much the message of the book of the Revelation. So as we look at the early part of it, we'll see John talking to the churches, Jesus talking to the churches to be faithful in suffering. These are churches that are all experiencing struggles, and the call is to faithfulness in suffering. And then cycle two is going to directly address the question of Christian suffering. What are we to think about the suffering of the faithful in this world? And then cycle three will address the suffering of the wicked in this world. And that's rather intriguing, because it's more often that we think about our own suffering than the suffering of the wicked. And I think John wants to say, we have to think about our suffering, but we also have to think that we're not the only ones suffering. So there's a lot going on in this book, and we'll return to what the other cycles are about as we go along. So let's turn now to that first cycle and to its introduction. You remember I said, not only does the book as a whole have an introduction, but the first cycle has an introduction. And that first cycle's introduction is really from Revelation 1 verse 4 down through Revelation 1:20. What we'll see as we go along is some cycles have no introduction. Several have rather long introductions. And this is a somewhat long introduction here, but you can see it's an introduction from the very first words there, verse 4, John to the seven churches that are in Asia. So there's going to be a letter to each of seven churches, but this introduction applies to all the seven churches. John to the seven churches that are in Asia. Now, he's writing to churches he knew. He's writing to churches in a relatively small geographical area of what is now modern Turkey. He writes, as apostles in the New Testament always write, with an opening word of benediction or a blessing. Grace to you and peace from him who is and who was and who is to come, and from the seven spirits who are before his throne,

and from Jesus Christ, the faithful witness, the firstborn of the dead, and the ruler of the kings on earth. It's a wonderful opening benediction. Many churches historically have begun services with a blessing pronounced on the people following this apostolic practice. Sometimes we think of a benediction as just coming at the end, but benediction doesn't mean goodbye, y'all. A benediction means a word of blessing, a good word. And the apostles rather regularly in their epistles begin with a good word and end with a good word of blessing upon the people. And that's what John is saying here. What do we need? We need grace and peace. And that's the promise of God that the apostle pronounces on his people. And from whom does grace and peace come? And here in verses 4 and 5, we have a wonderful Trinitarian blessing from him who is and was and is to come. That's the Father. And what a glorious description of the Father. The Father is the eternal one. He is now, but he always was, and he always will be. But this description, at least one of my colleagues at the seminary, Steve Baugh, insists is more dynamic than that. It probably should be translated, Steve says, as from him who is and who was and who is coming. It's not just that he's going to come sometime in the future. He's on his way. He's in control of history. History is unfolding as he intends it. He's on his way. So there's nothing really delaying him. He's accomplishing his will, him who is and who was and who is coming. And from the seven spirits that are before his throne. Well, we almost instinctively know, don't we, that this is the Holy Spirit. This is a Trinitarian blessing. The spirits are the Holy Spirit. But right here, we're alerted that we have to read this book recognizing symbolism in this book. If you're insistent on reading this book literally, are you going to argue there are seven spirits to the Holy Spirit? I don't think anybody seriously argues that. This is obviously a symbol, a symbolic way of speaking about the work, the character of the Holy Spirit. We know that seven is a number of perfection and completion, right? So one way of reading this is, and from the Holy Spirit who is complete, the Holy Spirit who is perfect. But I think also we could read it as saying, and from the Spirit who has every one of the churches in mind. As there are seven churches, so there are seven spirits. It's not that the Spirit will be in one church and not in another. But this alerts us to an important reality as we read the book of the Revelation, that there are going to be symbols, and we're going to have to pause again and again and again to say, is this symbol? And to realize, symbol is not against a literal reading. A literal reading means we read the letters to see what the author intended. If the author intended a symbol, then you've read it literally if you find a symbol. And you've really failed to read it literally if you miss the symbol. Even in John's gospel, when John says Jesus is the good shepherd. But there's a little bit that's symbolic about that, right? I don't know that we have a record that Jesus actually in his life ever spent time as a shepherd. But we know just instinctively what John is meaning there. He's the one who cares for his sheep. So are you literally a sheep? Could we carve you up for a mutton dinner? No, of course not. We see the way language operates with metaphor, with symbol, and that's true here too. So there's this picture, wonderful picture, the Holy Spirit complete in his power and present in every one of his churches. And then this wonderful declaration of Jesus, from Jesus Christ, the faithful witness, the firstborn from the dead, and the ruler of the kings on earth. And I don't think it's too much to see here what we have always called the threefold office of Jesus as prophet, priest, and king. As prophet, he's the faithful witness. As priest who offered himself from sacrifice, he's born again from the dead, the first fruit of them who sleep. And as king, he's the ruler of the kings of the earth. And you see how encouraging this is when you pause to think about it? Who's running the world today?

Donald Trump, Nancy Pelosi. Who would you like to run the world today? Now, that's a rhetorical question, no actual answers. But how encouraging to know right now, today, Jesus is the ruler of the kings of the earth. He's not going to be one day. He is now, is what the scripture teaches and what the book of the Revelation teaches. So here we have this wonderful promise of Trinitarian blessing heaped upon us. And then John moves into praise. This really sounds like a worship service in some ways, doesn't it? You begin with a blessing, you move on to praise. John's praise there in the middle of verse 5, to him who loves us and has freed us from our sins by his blood and made us a kingdom, priest to his God and Father, to him be glory and dominion forever and ever. Amen. Behold, he is coming with the clouds, and every eye will see him, even those who pierced him, and all tribes of the earth will wail on account of him. Even so, amen. I am the Alpha and the Omega, says the Lord God, who is and who was and who is coming, the Almighty. So here's this praise to this glorious God, to this glorious God whose act to redeem us, to save us from our sins, who now is in charge of the world, but will one day come to make all things new. And John is lifting his voice in praise about this, in his joy in knowing this Savior. And then verse 9, John moves on to what we might call a sermon. You go to a church, what do you have? You have an opening blessing and then praise and then a sermon. And John has his sermon here. I, John, your brother and partner in the tribulation. This again really stakes out what the book of the Revelation is all about. John is a partner in tribulation. But at the same time, he's a partner in the kingdom. These things are not set apart or set at odds with each other. This is the way sometimes Christians think. First will be the tribulation, then will be the kingdom. No, tribulation and kingdom now, until Jesus returns in glory, come together. The fact that we have tribulation doesn't mean that we're not in the kingdom. And the fact that we're in the kingdom doesn't mean there won't be tribulation. And it's particularly striking to think about that in relation to John, isn't it? John was the beloved disciple. Now, Jesus loved all his disciples, but apparently there was a special care for John. There was a special relationship with John. So surely the beloved disciple will live in a palace, right? Will be specially protected. You know, it's all right for Peter to get crucified, but John will be protected. And what John is saying to us here implicitly is, the fact that I'm suffering, the fact that I'm imprisoned on a nasty little dried out island called Patmos, doesn't mean that I'm not beloved. And the real message of that to all the readers of this book is, and so whatever you're suffering doesn't mean you're not beloved, doesn't mean you're forgotten, any more than I'm forgotten on the island of Patmos. And so I, John, your brother and partner in the tribulation and the kingdom and the patient endurance. In a lot of ways, that should be one of the great Christian virtues. Patient endurance. Was on the island of Patmos on account of the word of God and the testimony of Jesus. I received the word of God, and what did it do for me? It landed me in prison. And that's okay. And that's okay. I was in the Spirit on the Lord's day. So we see this whole thing is very much worship. This is Sunday worship. This is the great text that shows us we should be worshiping on Sunday. Because what's the Lord's day? Well, it's the day of his resurrection. It's the celebration of his resurrection. It's Sunday. And all those people who are forever quoting Paul that says all days are alike have to figure out what this verse means. Because clearly John doesn't think all days are alike. So the New Testament contradicts itself. No, you're too smart for that. When Paul says all days are alike, he's putting an end to the whole Jewish calendar of holidays. But he's not saying all days are absolutely alike. There is still a Lord's day in the

0: the covenant. There is still a Sunday. There are other indications of that in the New Testament. And we see that here, and it's very important because one of the ways we testify to the world about our faith is that we worship on the Lord's Day. And John is testifying to that here. He knows about the Lord's Day. And while he's worshiping, he records that he heard behind him a loud voice with a trumpet saying, write what you see in a book and send it to the seven churches, to Ephesus and to Smyrna and to Pergamum and to Thyatira and to Sardis and to Philadelphia and Laodicea. So in the midst of his worship, in the midst of his earthly ministry, in the midst of his suffering, the Spirit of God comes in power and revelation to John and says, write. So this introduction that we're looking at to cycle one begins with John's earthly ministry, which is a ministry of struggle and patient endurance. And in the midst of that, in the power of the Spirit, the Word of God comes to him. And really delightfully, in verse 12, he says, and I turned to see the voice that was speaking to me. And on turning, I saw seven golden lampstands. Here he is in the midst of his earthly ministry and earthly suffering, and he hears the Spirit in power, and he looks around, and he sees the heavenly temple. That's what's being described here for. He turns around, and he hears and sees the heavenly temple and a figure in the heavenly temple. And I think what's so beautiful about this is that it's a reminder that heaven is not out there, that heaven is not yet to come, that all the time heaven is just over our shoulder. If we could just turn around fast enough, we could see it. And this is a big point of John's ministry here. It's right there. It's right with you. And if you have eyes to faith, you don't even need to turn around. You'll see it.
1: What a comfort it is to know that heaven isn't just a future hope. The blessing belongs to each and every believer now, even in the midst of suffering. Thank you for joining us for Renewing Your Mind today. You just heard a message from W. Robert Godfrey's series on the Book of Revelation. 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And tomorrow, Dr. Godfrey will explain why they are of profound importance to the church today. 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
3: NBC News Radio, I'm Scott Carr. President Trump says he signed the memo of understanding negotiated with Iran, confirming that to reporters outside Versailles Palace in France as the G7 summit wrapped up. The White House says the memorandum is now in effect and includes the reopening of the Strait of Hormuz and easing of financial restrictions against Iran and expectations moving forward regarding discussions about the country's nuclear program. Tropical storm Arthur is soaking the Gulf Coast. The system's packing maximum sustained winds of 40 miles an hour, and the center's reformed about 10 miles northwest of Galveston. The National Hurricane Center in Miami predicts the primary threat is not wind, but life-threatening flash flooding. Arthur's forecast to grind further inland over the southeastern U.S. before nearing the Carolinas on Friday. A preliminary hearing for the singer and accused murderer, David, is now scheduled for July 21st. We get the latest from Daniel Martindale.
4: It was rescheduled from late June during a status conference in Los Angeles. The preliminary hearing, which will determine if there is enough evidence for a trial, is expected to last 5 days. Another status conference is also now scheduled for July 7th. The singer, whose real name is David Burke, is accused of murdering a 14-year-old girl whose decomposed remains were found in an abandoned Tesla in the Hollywood Hills last September, about 5 months after she was reported missing. Prosecutors say Burke killed the girl to maintain his lucrative music career. Burke has now been in custody for 2 months. I'm Daniel Martindale.
3: The actor, best known for voicing the character Lilo in Lilo and Stitch,

0: has died at the age of 35.
1: That's the ugly duckling. See, he's sad because he's all alone and nobody wants him.
0: TMZ reports Davy Chase died Tuesday from meningitis and a blood infection. They also report she was admitted to a hospital in Los Angeles earlier this month due to malnutrition. Chase's other roles included The Vengeful Spirit, the antagonist in the 2002 horror film The Ring. I'm Scott Carr. Attorneys for the accused killer of United Healthcare CEO Brian Thompson, Luigi Mangione, are planning to formally declare a psychiatric defense. State Supreme Court Judge Gregory Caro is ordering Mangione's attorneys to immediately present their client's psychiatric records to prosecutors. The claim to some form of insanity comes as Mangione's legal team argues he was experiencing an extreme emotional disturbance when he allegedly shot and killed Thompson in Midtown Manhattan in 2024. As the race to replace former California Congressman Eric Swalwell begins, federal officials are telling him to return more than $30,000 in campaign donations or risk an audit. We get more from Dina Kodiak.
2: The Federal Election Commission sent a letter on June 15th saying Swalwell's team must refund the money since he's not running for office anymore. Swalwell dropped out of the race for governor and resigned from a seat in Congress amid multiple sexual assault accusations. Meanwhile, voters in Swalwell's former district are choosing his replacement in a special election. The results of a Tuesday election will determine who fills Swalwell's seat until January. In November, voters will choose who gets the seat for the next full term. I'm Dina Kodiak.
0: The subjoint Jersey Mike's has dethroned Chick-fil-A as America's favorite fast food chain.
3: The Jersey Shore-based subspecialist has edged Georgia-based Chick-fil-A by 1 point in the annual American Customer Satisfaction Index. The results are based on 16,000 surveys sent out between April of last year and March of this year. Jersey Mike's scored 84 out of 100, moving it to America's top fast food spot. I'm Sarah Lee Kessler.
0: Expected to dominate the box office this weekend is Toy Story 5.
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0: The fifth installment in the classic Pixar franchise is projected to make between $145 and $150 million in its debut. Scott Carr, NBC News Radio.
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8: 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I'm Dr. James Dobson, and I'm thrilled that you've joined us.
9: Well, welcome back to Dr. James Dobson's Family Talk. I'm Roger Marsh. 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
10: Well, welcome back to Family Talk, my friends. We're here again for day two of our interview with Rich Bott of the famous Bott Radio Network. And I don't want to waste even a second. Let's get right into
11: it. Okay, thank you, Gary.
10: You know, Rich, there are so many new technologies now, and there's all this stuff streaming and the rest of it. You know more than anybody that radio and Christian radio is not dead. I mean, it is still reaching countless people. Give me your thoughts on that.
11: Oh, well, yes, absolutely. Number one, we have a listener comment line, and we love hearing from our listeners and hearing some powerful testimonies about how God has used Christian radio in their life. And there's lots of stories about how I just hopped into the car and it was tuned to the radio and there it was and it came on and it was just right what I needed to hear. And I call those divine appointments. And the Word of God is quick and powerful. It's sharper than any two-edged sword. It pierces even to the dividing asunder of soul and spirit and of the joints and marrow. So the Lord's Word will accomplish the purpose for which it is sent. And so as long as we keep the focus on the Word of God and applying it in the days in which we live, the Lord will bless that. And it'll prepare hearts to receive

0: that, and we see that every day. Radio is still a powerful, powerful tool. There's a lot of new technologies, but radio is still, it's ubiquitous. It's everywhere. You can't get away from it.
1: And it's I don't even know what the right adjective is. You know, if you're in your car driving or whatever, and you've got the radio on, that voice can feel like that person's right there with you when you're driving, and you're literally, you almost feel as you would if you were just looking across the table at them. And I remember, you know, during all the years that I did work with Dr. Dobson, how often, particularly mothers would come up to him and say, I had several children, my husband was traveling all the time, I was pressured, I didn't know how I was going to handle everything. And Dr. Dobson, your voice would come across that radio when I was in my kitchen or in my living room, and it would put me at ease, and it made me feel like somebody understood what the challenges were that I was facing. And I think that's what radio as a medium does.
0: Yeah, it absolutely does. Even though you're talking to thousands and thousands of people, you're talking to them one at a time. And it's a very intimate medium. It communicates the gospel very effectively. And of course, we know that faith comes by hearing, and hearing by the Word of God. So we like to emphasize that as we broadcast over the radio. But Dr. Dobson's vision for family ministry came at a time when the family was ignored and being supplanted, being, you know, in those early days when mm-hmm. prayer was removed from schools. And he raised the alarm. And it's such a need today, and it continues for families that want to raise children in the way of the Lord. And that's part of the biblical commandment to nurture, bring them up in the nurture and admonition of the Lord. And Dr. Dobson's ministry over the many years, and we're so blessed to broadcast his ministry on Bot Radio Network, has been such a powerful force. I say our format is quality Bible teaching with Christian news and information. And Dr. Dobson spans that quality Bible teaching because so often he talks about the Bible, but also then how to apply it in your daily life, in your family life.
1: You know, Rich, a little earlier in our conversation, you mentioned that we're really in a spiritual war. And of course, that's been the case since the fall in Eden, right? I mean, there's a force for good and a force for evil, and that spiritual war goes on until the very end when good triumphs. And that's the thing as believers we all take comfort in. But as you know, Dr. Dobson felt very strongly that not only did we need to be in our churches praising God, not only did we need to stay in the Word, we needed to pray every day, but he also wanted us to be Christian citizens. And he would often use his radio show over the decades to educate Christians around the country about the things that were happening maybe in their state capital or in Washington, D.C., that would impact their religious liberty, their families, their children, and so forth. And Bot Radio was always standing with him in that. Sometimes there'd be pushback by other types of radio networks. Not at Bot. He was always very happy that your family and he were on the same page about Christian citizenship. And so let me ask you about that. The country's obviously in the middle of all kinds of challenges. And, you know, the years that I've been involved in this, I've never seen such divisions over fundamental issues, things that are hard to reconcile. So where do you think we are as a nation? And do you think our best days are still ahead or not?
0: That depends on what we do as believers and how we maintain fidelity to the founders. You know, this nation was founded on Christian principles and with certain understandings that we are created by our Creator with certain unalienable rights. And among these are life, liberty, and the pursuit of happiness. And that's a wonderful legacy, but we have to fight for it each generation.

0: I think Ronald Reagan famously said that freedom is only one generation removed from extinction.
1: Yes.
0: And so just as the founding fathers fought for those principles, we need to be faithful in fighting for them in our generation as the Lord gives us the ability to do that. You know, the Bible talks about the gates of hell will not prevail against it. And when you think about that, the gates are not an offensive weapon, it's a defensive weapon, but we're supposed to be storming the gates and advancing the kingdom of God and doing so in each generation, and the gates of hell will not be able to withstand that. So we need to be faithful, but we also need to be informed as we engage in these arenas, and that's another part of what Christian radio is all about. And Family Talk is so faithful in doing that, and that's why it fills such an important role in our broadcast schedule, our broadcast day, mm-hmm. is to have programming such as Family Talk and End of Day Report to fill that void. And, you know, Dr. Dobson was such a visionary. He founded the Family Research Council that you're so very familiar with, and the Alliance Defending Freedom, and these various organizations that he was so instrumental in. And we drink the water from wells which we did not dig, and we eat the fruit from trees that we did not plant. And so we are beneficiaries of the legacy of people that went before.
1: Mm. Rich, I think you probably remember this, but when I left the Reagan administration, Dr. Dobson and I had done enough things together that he mentioned to me that he wanted to start a Washington operation, and he had registered this Family Research Council. It only had a couple of employees, but he thought we could maybe make it something really effective. And so I flew out to see him, and I presented him a budget, and I thought he was going to pass out. He said, "Gary, I had no idea it would cost this amount of money." And so we prayed about it, and he gave a spiritually mature prayer, not the kind of prayer I wanted him to give. I wanted him to pray for the money. Instead, he prayed that if God wanted this to happen, he would open doors, and if he didn't want it to happen, the doors would stay shut. And I thought to myself, what kind of prayer is that? Well, I flew home a little depressed. I found out later that before the day was over, a businessman had unexpectedly dropped by. They had a conversation, and one thing led to another, and the gentleman ended up writing a check for the entire first year operation, except for $1 of the budget, and he told Jim to call me and tell me I was responsible for raising the rest, which was that $1. So I felt like, again, it was kind of a reaffirmation that when God is in something, whether it's the tremendous growth of Bot Radio or all the things that Dr. Dobson has built, the work we've been doing in Washington, if God's in it, it will work.
0: Yes, and Gary, you mentioned something just right now, that Christian radio is teamwork. And we can provide the radio platform for a ministry, a powerful ministry such as Family Talk, and we depend on the listeners to fund the ministry of Family Talk so it can afford to be on the radio and to be able to expand to more cities. So it's clearly a partnership between the broadcast platform and the radio ministry itself, together with the radio listeners that listen and support the ministries such as Family Talk. Now, how do people get in touch with Family Talk if they feel like the Lord is leading them to support this ministry?
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0: I just want to reaffirm that for all of our radio listeners that your role in this is critical to advance the kingdom of God and advance the ministry of Christian broadcasting to reach more and more people.
1: It is indeed, Rich. I want to go back to something that you brought up a little while ago on the fact that America was built on an idea.

Yeah, and you quoted in part the most important sentence in the American founding, which is in the second paragraph of the Declaration of Independence, where it says, we hold these truths to be self-evident, that all men are created equal and endowed by their creator, not by their government, but by

0: that sentence. I discovered this all the way back in 2000 when I was visiting schools, and I started asking classes or telling classes that if they could finish the sentence that began, "We hold these truths to be self-evident," I would give the first student that could do that a $20 bill. And I visited over 100 schools and I gave out $40.
1: Oh my.
0: And this is all the way back in the year 2000. And the reason I think they don't know it is because the liberal teacher unions don't believe it. I mean, the very beginning, "We hold these truths." Of course, the left and the secular left, they don't believe there's something called truth. And they certainly don't believe that liberty comes from God. America's doomed, you know, if we can't get back to that founding idea, particularly in our on our 250th birthday. And I know you believe it, and Bot Radio is dedicated to it. Talk to us a little bit more about the necessity to understand that no man is the source of our liberty. It comes from God himself.
2: Justice of the Supreme Court Clarence Thomas recently gave a speech, and he talked about progressivism and the progressivist movement and how the progressives do not believe that these truths are self-evident. Our founders believed that everybody knows this, but the progressivist movement doesn't believe that these rights come from God. They believe somehow they come from government, and what government gives, government can take away. But we believe in the Creator, like our founders, and that we are created in the likeness and image of God, and God gave us these rights, and they're God-given, and government cannot give them and cannot take them away, but government is designed to protect them. And I believe what Clarence Thomas said in his speech was that you cannot separate the Declaration of Independence, which declares these rights, and the Constitution, which is written to protect these rights. And so governments are instituted to protect these rights that are given by God. So that's a wonderful legacy that we've been given. And Christian radio can be used and should be used, in my view, to help to educate people about the Bible and how that they need to preserve and protect the religious liberties that we've been bequeathed by our forebears. And we need to be faithful in our generation so that we can pass on these liberties, these God-given liberties, to the next generation as well. And so Family Talk is all about families and from one generation down to the next, raising the next generation up in the nurture and admonition of the Lord. And I appreciate the fact that Family Talk has also been such a big supporter of Christian education and homeschooling, and even supporting teachers, Christian teachers in public schools who have a rough go of it these days.
0: Yes.
2: But that's such an important part of child rearing, is being faithful to raising the next generation up in the nurture and admonition of the Lord, whether they're in public schools, private Christian schools, or even homeschooled.
0: You know, Dr. Dobson, before he went home to be with the Lord, was... I feel blessed to be able to see many of the things that he promoted and believed in, like Christian education, Christian radio, educational choice, being able to have a voucher or get a tuition tax credit to help a family that wanted to avail themselves of that opportunity. And so, you know, all that work that he did, we're getting a lot of the fruit of those labors now, and it couldn't come at a better time when our country is so divided. And there's a serious effort underway in America, Rich, I know you're aware of this, to not only reject the idea that our liberty comes from God, but literally to go in the direction of socialism and even godless Marxism. Mm-hmm. We're seeing political figures rise around the country that reject everything that Bot Radio has been devoted to, that Dr. Dobson devoted his life to, and that I've spent virtually all of my adult life in Washington, D.C. Working against.
2: Right. You know, Gary, you mentioned going into school.

0: and saying, we hold these truths to be self-evident, and people can't, like students can't finish that. But I wonder how many students today could actually recite the Pledge of Allegiance. I imagine you grew up at a time like I did when you were in grade school, and that was the way you started your school day, is turning to the flag and along with over the intercom, reciting the Pledge of Allegiance.
1: Yes.
0: That's such a tragedy that we have lost that, and that's why it's so important for parents to be able to instill that into children today.
2: Yeah, you know, it's the critics would say, well, the Pledge of Allegiance never made anybody a patriot, and some little vague prayer in the morning never converted anybody to Christianity. But first of all, I think both of those points are wrong. Mm-hmm. But in addition to that, the lesson they taught by beginning the day with a little prayer and the Pledge of Allegiance was that adults thought that God and country mm-hmm. were important enough that they wanted the child to focus on those two things at the beginning of the school day. So you're right. It's sad that those things have been thrown overboard. And in many schools, the pledge is supposed to still be used, but in many schools that there's a defiance and a refusal to do it. Rich, you've got a tremendous legacy. I know your dad, mom and dad are getting up in years, but they've got to be proud as you took over the reins of Bot Radio. I quite frankly, you know, there's some other great networks out there, but I can't imagine all that's happened in the Christian world over these decades without the involvement, the active involvement and of Bot Radio and bringing these messages about the gospel, but also about Christian citizenship, probably to virtually uncountable millions of people if you added it all up over the years.
0: Well, we'll never know until we get to heaven. And we're just trusting the Lord for that. But we know that His word will not return void. And so we're committed to using every technology that we can to advance His kingdom by proclaiming the word of God. And we're blessed to partner with so many of God's choice servants and broadcast ministries, of which Family Talk is a key partner and has been from the very beginning. Can I give one more shout out? I want to thank Jim and Shirley Dobson, Dr. Dobson and Shirley, for bringing my wife to me. And I was married late in life, and my wife was single, and she came, she was married late in life to me, and it was Dr. Dobson and Shirley that brought us together. My wife, Faye, worked with Dr. Dobson at the broadcast ministry and then also with Shirley at the National Day of Prayer, the years when Shirley was in charge of that. And that's the year I got my first invitation to come to the Washington event at the National Day of Prayer. And I think my new friend that I had met was instrumental in that. So I just thank the Lord for the impact that Dr. Dobson and Shirley have had in my life in more ways than one.
2: You know, Rich, you surprised a lot of us. I mean, I was convinced you were a confirmed bachelor and that, you know, for whatever reason. And I thought, it's a shame because, you know, you're a great family values guy. But then I got the opportunity to meet Faye around the time that you got married, and she's a wonderful lady, and you make a great team. And it's good to know that Jim and Shirley played a role in all of that.
0: Yes, they sure did. People said, well, I thought you were a bachelor till the rapture. And no, that's not exactly. I was just willing. I wanted to follow the Lord's leading in my life, and that's what I found in my wonderful wife, Faye, and I'm so blessed to be married to her now.
2: Well, that's a wonderful way, Rich, to end our time with you. These shows have been fantastic. God bless you for all that you and the Bot family have done over many decades in defense of faith, family, and freedom. All of us at Family Talk, the James Dobson Family Institute, are proud to be on the same team with you. And we look forward to many good days ahead for the gospel and for our country.
0: Let me thank you, Gary, and the team there at Family Talk for continuing Dr. Dobson's legacy with this broadcast ministry. And may God bless you and may God bless

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1: You know, I'm told that when I was a very small child, maybe 2 years of age, my family lived in a one-bedroom apartment, and my little bed was located beside the bed of my parents. My father said it was very common during that time for him to awaken at night to a little voice that was whispering, "Daddy, Daddy." My father would answer quietly, "What, Jimmy?" And I would say, "Hold my hand." He said later that the instant he had my hand firmly in his grip, my arm would become limp and my breathing deep and regular. Until the day he died, I continued to reach for him, for his assurance, for his guidance, but mostly just to know that he was there. You see, a dad occupies a place in a child's heart that no one else can satisfy. So to all the men out there who are blessed to be called fathers, I urge you to be there for the little ones in your life who call you dad.
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4: The preceding program was sponsored in part by Dr. James Dobson's Family Talk. 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
5: Father's Day this weekend, and Americans are expected to spend big. The National Retail Federation predicts a record $27.9 billion will be spent on Daddy-O this weekend. Some of the most popular gifts include gift cards and special outings. SpaceX is now the fourth largest U.S. company. Shares in Elon Musk's rocket builder surged another 10% this week as its market cap surpassed Microsoft with a $2.4 trillion valuation. SpaceX also soared past Amazon following its record-breaking IPO last Friday. Still, SpaceX is well short of Apple, the third largest U.S. company with a market value of more than $4 trillion. If you're wondering what's for dinner, experts now say ordering fast food on a delivery app can run almost as much as a casual restaurant meal. Tammy Trujillo breaks it down.
6: New data from restaurant pricing firm Revenue Management Solutions says those apps can turn a $10 fast food combo into a $27 order. The firm says fast food prices on apps often run 15 to 30% higher than they do at the counter. And that's before service fees, delivery charges, and the tip get stacked on top. The company says the add-ons wipe out the savings that make fast food feel inexpensive in the first place.
5: Renting costs less than buying in most big U.S. cities, but the savings depends on where you live. Realtor.com says rents fell for the 34th straight month in May, but they are still 17% higher than before the pandemic. Data from the real estate platform puts Austin, Texas at the top for renters, saving the most compared with buying a starter home. And San Jose, California tops the list, where that renting edge is fading the fastest. Nationwide, Realtor.com says buying a starter home costs an average of $920 more a month than renting. And General Motors and defense contractor Lockheed Martin continue talks for the automaker to build parts for weapons systems. Matt Mattinson reports.
7: The report from the Wall Street Journal comes as the U.S. government is calling for an increase in domestic weapons production as global conflict has put a strain on supply. Companies like Lockheed are increasingly looking for ways to meet the growing demand for missiles and other systems.
5: I'm Monica Nelson with your consumer and business news.
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0: When Jesus said, "Whatever you ask in my name, this I will do," was he guaranteeing that we can get anything we want if we just ask the right way? Today on Truth for Life, Alistair Begg helps us think through this often misunderstood and misapplied passage. We're studying in John chapter 14.
1: Well, we broke off this morning by seeking at least to understand, or I sought to try and make clear, the fact that the greatest work that is ever done is the work of salvation, it's the work of regeneration, and that when we understand that to be the case, then when we move from the 12th verse into the 13th and into the 14th verse, we have another control that is provided by the context. So the verses that are there for us, greater works than these will the person who believes in Jesus do. And the reason that this is going to be the case, and here's the controlling phrase, is because I am going to the Father. That is, if you like, the trigger that is going to give the fullness of all that Jesus is referencing here. And he then goes on to say, whatever you ask in my name, this I will do. And then in a categorical statement, he comes further and says, if you ask me anything in my name, I will do it. Now again, there's a controlling sentence there, phrase there, isn't there? Whatever you ask in my name, this I will do, that the Father may be glorified in the Son. So that the promise of answered prayer is prayer that is expressed to God in order that God might be glorified as a result of answering that prayer. And God is glorified, as Jesus has been explaining, in the cross of Christ, that the glory of God is established in that way. And later on in the 15th chapter, when Jesus is speaking again directly to the things that his followers are going to be doing, he says to them, you did not choose me, but I chose you and appointed you that you should go and bear fruit and that your fruit should abide. Here we go. So that whatever you ask the Father in my name, he may give it to you. Now, what I'm suggesting to you is that there is a direct correlation between this straightforward statement concerning the greater works and then the answer of prayer. Not that it is entirely to be answered in relationship to salvation, but I'm suggesting that what Jesus has in mind when he speaks in this way is just that. If we're going to ask in accord with the will of God, if we're going to ask in accord with the character of Jesus, if you like, if we're going to ask in Jesus' name, then we're going to ask in relationship to all that his name stands for. And his name is Jesus, Yeshua. He is the Savior, he is the Deliverer, he is the Rescuer. And the purpose of the prayers being answered is not our benefit, but is God's glory. That you may ask whatever you would choose to ask in order that the Father might be glorified. Now, before I sidestep and address the questions that are in your minds, let's say to one another, now, the people who were there to actually hear this firsthand then became the apostles that took the message forward. So it would be a legitimate thing, I think, to say, now let's see how those people who heard this from directly from the lips of Jesus then translated that into life as life unfolded after he had done what he said he was going to do, which is go to the Father. You know the story in Acts chapter 16. They go to Philippi. The gospel goes into Europe for the first time. And as a result of what they're doing, they end up

in a quite dreadful spot. And they were doing things that were not lawful as far as people were concerned. And they were attacked, and the magistrates tore their garments off and gave orders to beat them with rods. And when they had inflicted many blows on them, they threw them into prison, ordering the jailer to keep them safely. This is Paul and Silas. And having received this order, he put them into the inner prison and fastened their feet in the stocks. And about midnight, Paul and Silas were praying and singing hymns to God. And the prisoners were listening to them. And then, of course, as you know, there is this amazing earthquake, shakes the whole place to bits. And eventually, we have this amazing encounter involving the jailer, who apparently from nowhere calls out, "What must I do to be saved?" Now he says, "You can ask anything you want." I imagine part of their prayer was, "Lord, we are here by your appointment. We are here as your servants. Our entire lives have been given over to the extension of your kingdom, so that men and women might come to know exactly who you are and what you've done and why it matters. Lord, fulfill your purposes. Lord, be glorified in the jail. Get glory to your name." And suddenly, as if no correlation between the two, they have the opportunity of leading this man and his family to faith in Jesus Christ. The point I want to make is simply this. They weren't praying, "Oh God, get us out of here." And even when the church was praying, "Get them out of there," they weren't really on track themselves. No, they weren't praying, "Get me out." They were praying, "Glorify your name." And they rejoiced. They rejoiced. Then he brought them up. That's the jailer. Then he brought them up into his house and set food before them. And he rejoiced, along with his entire household, that he had believed in God, that he had believed in God. So I'm suggesting that you have a pattern of prayer in the unfolding story of the Acts of the Apostles, the early church, and that we have some indication of how these early believers, if you like, assimilated what Jesus is saying here. "Whatever you ask in my name, this I will do." The prayer proceeds from faith in Christ. The prayer unfolds in union with Christ. And the prayer is expressed for the glory of Christ. So Jesus is not here promising to answer any prayer that happens to rattle around in your head. You say, "But he says that. If you ask me anything in my name, I will do it." Well, he doesn't say, I will do anything that is rattling around in your head. He says, no, if you ask anything in my name. In my name is not an incantation. You see, we have absolutely no right to expect that whatever passes through our thinking processes, we can ask God about, and we can be guaranteed that it will be done. No more than we have any warrant as believers for asking God to remove any difficulty, any disappointment, anything at all, and make sure that we never have to deal with anything like that again. "Oh, but," says somebody, you can't just deal with this and violate your own principles. What, for example, about Jesus, the things that he says in other places? Let's take, for example, what he says in Mark chapter 11, after he has cursed the fig tree. And you know that when you turn to it, Acts chapter 11, verse 20 or so. And they had a conversation with him about the fig tree that had been cursed. Jesus, in responding to the question by Peter, says, "Have faith in God. Truly I say to you, whoever says to this mountain, 'Be taken up and thrown into the sea,' and doesn't doubt in his heart, but believes

believes that what he says will come to pass, it will be done for him. Well, what are you going to make about that? Make of that? Well, if you know your Bible, you know that that is an ongoing picture. It's a figurative picture that runs all the way through, especially the prophets. For example, Isaiah, so you know I'm not making it up, Isaiah 54, and God says through the prophet, "For my mountains may depart and the hills be removed, but my steadfast love shall not depart from you." See what he's saying? There's more likelihood of this mountain range disappearing from sight than there is the possibility of my covenant love being removed from you. He doesn't anticipate that the mountains are about to be removed. He's using it as a picture by way of contrast. And I suggest that the same thing is actually here, that this is figurative, that it is a metaphor. That is not to devalue it, that is not to diminish it in any way, because in actual fact, what Jesus is saying is that by faith, we may be enabled to overcome difficulties and to deal with circumstances that are apparently insurmountable to us, that we have every right to come before God and address him in that way, provided we ask correctly. James chapter 4, 1 John chapter 5. And these buffers are there, not as means of prevention, but these buffers are there in order to keep us on track so that we don't ask incorrectly. You see, God is God as God forever and ever. God is not in any way diminished in his miracle-conducting capacity at any point in all of human history. That is unassailable. God is able to do what he chooses to do, and we acknowledge that. But we also have to acknowledge he chooses to work through actual events. He chooses to work medically through the gifts that he's given to physicians, not exclusively, not entirely, but nevertheless, routinely. It is something out of the ordinary that takes us beyond that realm. Now, the reason this is so important is because if we get this wrong, there's no saying where you'll end up. When I was a young minister on my own for the very first time within the first 24 months, so I was 25, and we had a young missionary that went to Senegal, as it turns out. And she went out to Senegal, and within a relatively short time, perhaps within a year, she had to come home for medical tests. When she had the medical tests, they found that she had a mass in her abdomen that they tried to radiate, they tried to do whatever they could with, but there was no possibility for her restoration. She was in her 20s. So she was in bed at home with her mom and dad, believing parents. I didn't know what to do when I was told that well-meaning people of a persuasion, not along the lines of what I'm suggesting here, but a certain persuasion, they had gone to this house. They had prayed over this girl, and then they had physically removed her from the bed and tried to walk her through the house so as to prove to her parents that they had asked whatever they would like to ask of God, and it was answered, "Look, she's walking." When she died, not long after that, these same well-meaning people, along the lines of the mountain being removed, put an unbelievable burden on her mom and dad by explaining to them that the reason their daughter was dead rather than alive was because they did not possess sufficient faith to ask for this mountain to be removed. Have you got any rivers you think are uncrossable? Yeah. Have you got any mountains you can't tunnel through? Yeah. Well, God specializes in things thought impossible. He can do just what no other can do. These verses demand our attention, and they

should bring us to the place where we recognize that we have no right to circumscribe the province of God, nor do we actually possess any right to prescribe to God what needs to take place. We have every right to come to God and lay our lives before Him and seek His blessing. My friend Bruce Milne has left us so much of a wonderful legacy in his writings. And addressing this matter, he says, when we seek to understand things in this way, it will appear that what we're saying is that we don't actually believe God, that we don't actually believe the Bible. This is what he says. This interpretation does not imply that the church ought not to anticipate tangible demonstrations of the presence of the risen Lord in its midst. I'm there. Show yourself strong, Father. Save hundreds of people. Save thousands of people. Save the least likely people. Do something. We're not at liberty to stand back from that. But at the same time, it does not encourage unhealthy sensationalism or unworthy arrogance on the part of the disciples. In the final analysis, the one who works in the church is its head and Lord, and hence the powers of the kingdom are available only through believing prayer in Jesus' name. It is also, I think, helpful, I find it helpful, to ask of certain things as they come along the way, does this work for Jesus? Because if it doesn't work for Jesus, then it's not going to work for me. Or how did Jesus handle this? After all, he's the Son. He's part of the Trinity. Well, we don't have to guess at that, do we? Because it's recorded for us. Yet, not what I will, but what you will. Yes, we're going to pray for healing. Yes, we're going to pray believing prayers for healing because we believe that God can heal. He may heal with or without the medical facilities because he's God. But it's a far cry from that humble conviction in Jesus' name to marching dying people around their house in a sensational display of a really poor understanding of the Bible. If we think about this in relationship, by and large, to our prayers, if we pray in this way, then we're only actually asking for that which is in accord with God and his purposes. And we can't always know what is in accord with his purposes. We know that he loves to save people. We do know that he is far more willing to bless us than we are to ask him to bless us. But we don't know the details. We don't know whether our lives will be long or whether they'll be short. William Carey, the founder of modern missions, goes to India and he leaves us with a great line, expect great things from God, attempt great things for God. That's what he did. Do you know how long he was there before he saw a single convert? It wasn't weeks. It wasn't months. It was years. He was there expecting great things from God. God, in his sovereignty, was doing what he set out to do. How many of my prayers are actually big prayers like this? Prayers for the extension of God's kingdom. Prayers for the most unlikely people to be converted. Prayers that God would be glorified in everything. As opposed to, could you please help me with this? Could you please fix that? Now we can bring everything to God in prayer. Don't let's go wrong. We understand this. But I think if the apostles came back and heard us pray, they might say, why don't you ask him for something that he really wants to give? For you being evil, know how to give good gifts to your children. How much more will your heavenly Father give good things?

0: to them that ask him. What are these good things? Well, the other translation is that he will give the Holy Spirit to them that ask him. Do we need the Holy Spirit? Yes. Why? So that we might be closer to Jesus, so that we might then be the servants of Jesus, so that we might proclaim the word of Jesus, so that people will come to Jesus, so that God will be glorified. And when we go all the way to the end of the Bible, I think this whole notion is borne out. There's a reason why in the Lord's Prayer, you know, we pray, "Thy kingdom come, thy will be done on earth as it is in heaven," you know. Your kingdom come. We don't know what's happening to this kingdom. I mean, it looks like it's on very shaky foundations at the moment. We're concerned about that. We know that we're supposed to pray for those in authority, for princes and for governors, and we're doing that as well. But Lord, we want your kingdom to come. You see, the greatest work is the work of redemption. It's the work of regeneration. And if that is the focus, and Jesus encourages prayer, then it seems to me that that ought to be our priority. At least that. I just got a horrible feeling that God will see me and say, "Why did you never ask me for things I wanted to give you? Did you really think you needed a motorbike? I mean, did you really think that you needed this? Did you really think you needed to live forever? Why did you ask for that?" Jesus didn't ask for that. We can ask for everything. We can ask for anything in Jesus' name, within the framework of his purposes and in light of his promises.
1: You're listening to Truth for Life with Alistair Begg. We're always looking for more ways to help you tell others about who Jesus is and what he's done and what his promises really mean. And Alistair is here. I wanted to ask you a question about your book, The Man on the Middle Cross, and how it's being used around the world. Over the last year, we've seen how a clip pulled from the message you were giving in Texas reached millions of people, that Man on the Middle Cross clip that I'm sure many of our listeners have seen circulating. And I just heard that the book that you wrote that shares that story, along with a couple other Bible stories, is an evangelistic tool that has now reached more than a million people in its first year of publication.
0: It is remarkable. The other thing, mentioning that, Bob, is that the translation of this has been, again, because of what folks do, but has been fantastic. I just received the copies from Italy and from France and a whole bunch of places, and they are also saying that this has proved very, very helpful.
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2: NBC News Radio, I'm Tammy Trujillo. President Trump says he signed the Memorandum of Understanding negotiated with Iran. He confirmed it to reporters while leaving a dinner at the Palace of Versailles in France with President Macron to wrap up the G7 summit. The White House says that the memorandum is now in effect. It includes the reopening of the Strait of Hormuz, an easing of financial restrictions against Iran, and expectations moving forward regarding discussions on the country's nuclear program. It's unclear if Trump's announcement means the in-person signing planned in Switzerland with Vice President J.D. Vance will still go ahead Friday as planned. Millions of people across the Midwest are in the path of a severe weather system. Major cities across the region like Chicago, Kansas City, and St. Louis could all be hit. Cities across Kentucky, Indiana, and Ohio could also be impacted by these storms. Damaging winds and large hail are the main threats. Long-track tornadoes are also possible. The storms are expected to intensify overnight. This comes as many of these areas have already been recently slammed by severe weather conditions. Results are still coming in from Tuesday's primary elections in Georgia, Alabama, and Oklahoma. President Trump's political clout was again on the ballot, including in Georgia's Senate race, which GOP Congressman Mike Collins is projected to win. He received a last-minute endorsement from Trump and now moves into position to face Democratic Senator John Ossoff in November. In Alabama's Republican Senate primary runoff, Trump-backed Congressman Barry Moore is predicted to defeat former Navy SEAL Jared Hudson. And in the runoff for Georgia governor, Rick Hudson's projected to win the Republican primary over Trump-endorsed candidate Burt Jones. Actress Davy Chase, who's best known for voicing Lilo in Lilo and Stitch, has died at the age of 35. That's according to TMZ, who says she died Tuesday from meningitis and a blood infection. She'd been admitted into the hospital in Los Angeles earlier this month due to malnutrition. Chase's other roles included Shihiro Ogino in the American dub of Spirited Away and Samara Morgan in the 2002 film The Ring. 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
3: Everybody who believes thinks in believing and believes in thinking. 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
4: Welcome to Key Life. If you've been trying to earn God's approval, we invite you to hang out with us. Steve invited our friend Matt Hurd to teach us all this week. Matt is a speaker, teacher, writer, pastor, coach, and the author of Life with the Capital L.
3: Thank you, Matthew. And it has been a great week with you guys, unpacking two words that belong together but aren't often put together, thinking and believing. And we're referring to this week as thinking about believing. And a lot of people don't think that their believing has anything to do with their thinking. And that statement I made to you a moment ago, that everybody who believes thinks, both thinks in believing and believes in thinking, is not original to me. A gentleman named Augustine said it centuries ago. He also said, "For who cannot see that thinking is prior to believing? For no one believes anything unless he has first thought that it is to be believed. Then, he says, for it is not everyone who thinks that believes, since many think in order that they may not believe. But everybody who believes thinks, both thinks in believing and believes in thinking." And I'm hoping that right now your head's not spinning, but you're saying, "You know what? I need to start thinking more about believing, and I need to do more thinking that will fuel my believing." Remember where we started the beginning of the week is the relevance of believing, the importance of it. Everyone knows that believing is so vital to us coming to faith in Christ. John 20, 31, he says, "I've written these things that you may believe that Jesus is the Christ, the Son of God." But then he says, "And that by believing, you may have life in his name." So it's not, believing is not just a past tense thing that we do, saying, "Yeah, I believed back on July 22nd, such and such a year, and that's when I became a Christian. And therefore, I'm done believing until the day that I head home and go to heaven." What John is saying is that believing is not just a one-time scenario. It is a continual posture. And it's a continual posture that results in our actions being different. Believing the gospel on a daily basis so that we might have Zoe, the life of God, Zoe in his name. Us trusting Jesus is not just a matter of some emotional response, engaging with the love of the Lord that Jesus exhorts us to involves all of our hearts and all of our soul and all of our minds. And so what we're looking at is unpacking, what does that belief involve? And we've been bringing up a three-word, three-stage. Now, formula would be way too sterile of a way to put it, but the reformers were trying to synthesize, okay, what does saving faith involve? And their three Latin words, notitia, assensus, and fiducia, were the three stages. Notitia saying, I first have to appraise the credibility of something and to evaluate it. And so I would encourage you, if you're struggling from a faith standpoint, dig into some apologetics books, dig into the Word of God, just let the Word saturate you. As you continually appraise, is this truth credible? Is it cogent? Is it historical? Are the claims of Christ to be trusted? But that is not by itself result in this believing, this saving faith, this believing that gives me life in his name. That appraisal needs to be companioned with agreement, where I'm agreeing to the relevance of who Jesus is and what he says. And yesterday I started, just briefly mentioned some different longings that we have. One of the

things that fuels me in my engagement with the gospel is not only knowing the trustworthiness of the gospel, and at the core of that is the resurrection, but also the relevance. It's not just looking at is the gospel credible, but is it relevant to my need? Every one of us has a longing for significance. Is there any other way for me to get the significance that I can gain from being restored in the original relationship that I was intended for? And that is a child of God. We long for intimacy. Does the gospel address that yearning for intimacy when Jesus says, this is eternal life in John 17:3, that they may know you? And yes, we can have intimacy on a horizontal level with other humans, but that intimacy that comes from God fuels the intimacy of those other relationships. We long for love. We long for a sense of identity. We long for dignity, security. We long to be involved in a greater story. Is there any other story that's more significant than the narrative of the gospel that started in creation and then there was a fall and he is redeemed us from that fall and is restoring us back to what was intended? That's the story with a capital S. Our yearning for meaning, our yearning for wholeness and acceptance and purpose and shalom, our yearning for connection, our thirst and hunger for making an impact, and having influence, being a person of destiny for goodness, truth, beauty, our longing for belonging and for joy and for justice and triumph and freedom and resolution and home. All of those longings are relevant to what the gospel promises. And so when I'm evaluating whether to sit in the chair, going back to our analogy of seeing faith as the process of where I evaluate, is the chair sturdy enough to hold me? That's step one. But then I need to evaluate, is it relevant to my need right now? Am I tired? Do I need to sit down? Is the gospel relevant to my longings, my need? And then we come to actual saving faith being completed. It's not just where I do the appraisal and the agreement. There are plenty of people that would appraise, say, yeah, I think Christianity makes a lot of sense, but it's not for me. There are others say, I think Christianity makes a lot of sense, and I can see that it's relevant probably to a lot of stuff that I'm longing for. But they still are not believers. Why? Because they've not taken that final step of acceptance, the fiducia. It's not just the notitia and the assensus. It's the fiducia, the acceptance, the submission to the truth. I haven't actually exercised biblical faith in sitting in that chair until I sit down. I haven't exercised biblical faith in that airplane until not only do I evaluate its credibility and its relevancy, but I get in it. I strap on the seatbelt. James chapter 2, verse 19 says, you believe that there is one God, good, but even the demons believe that and they shudder. So it's not just believing that God exists and that the Bible exists and that Jesus exists and that the gospel promises what it does. It's actually submitting to those realities. I could use the word believe in a couple of ways. I could say, I believe in UFOs, and then I could also tell you, I believe in ibuprofen. Well, I've used the word believe in both contexts, but they mean something very different. When I say I believe in UFOs, it might be, okay, I believe they exist, and you can move into my mental stability or whatever. But when I say I believe in ibuprofen, the way I'm using believing, I'm saying I use it. And in John 17:8, Jesus in his prayer the night before he gave his life says, I gave them the words you gave me. He's praying to the Father, and they accepted them. They knew with certainty that I came from you, and they believed that you sent me. So there is a difference between sitting in the chair and not sitting in the chair. But there's also a difference between sitting on the edge of the chair and sitting relaxed in the chair. That's where the amount of belief makes a difference. Once I've believed I'm in the chair, once I've believed in Christ, I am saved. But the degree to which I experience that salvation, the degree to which I dance to the music of the gospel, the degree to which I engage with that Zoe life of God has everything to do with how much I'm going to believe. And there are things that will happen in our lives that will throw us sideways. And it's a matter of in the midst of those things that disrupt us, that we go back to the core of saying, though the fig tree doesn't bud,

0: And there are no grapes on the vines, though the olive crop fails and the fields produce no food. Though there are no sheep in the pen and no cattle in the stalls, yet I will rejoice in the Lord. I'll choose to believe, in other words, and be joyful in God my Savior. That's Habakkuk chapter 3, verse 17. It's where we're saying that mystery at times is a part of life. It's not a matter of me. A lot of us want to worship answers more than we worship God. So having faith does not mean I have no unanswered questions. Having faith doesn't mean that I don't acknowledge mystery. Having faith doesn't mean that I know all of the answers. Having faith is a matter of me saying there are things, as Dr. Francis Schaeffer one time said, I heard him tell another student in a session that I was in La Brie, Switzerland. They asked him a question and he said, I don't know. And that humble response from a brilliant man was pivotal towards this student from Scandinavia, who was an atheist, coming to Christ. And he said a big reason was, Dr. Schaeffer said there was something he didn't know, that his God is bigger than having all the answers. You and I don't have all the answers, but we have the core truth of the gospel. And it's bedrock to enable us to be catapulted into a restoration of what we were intended to do and live as human beings. And I'm praying that you will believe the gospel and believe in such a way that you will experience life in His name.
1: Thank you, Matt Hurd. 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Just go to keylife.org. And tomorrow, another of our voices of Key Life will be here, Pete Allinson. He'll join Steve for Friday Q&A when they'll talk about the differences between the God of the Old Testament and the God of the New Testament. Don't miss that. Well, like I said, we just listened to some powerful teaching from Matt Hurd. 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
1: 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Because we know that you are worried about some things. That list of things we can worry about is pretty broad. Money, kids, grandkids, health, the list is long. Well, another kind of worry will be the focus of our conversation today. And so being worried about your wedding day, was that a real thing? Or one of your kids' weddings? Were you worried, distracted about whether everything was covered and whether it would go well or not? Or maybe another event or just something that you were responsible for? Did you get consumed and preoccupied and worried about all you needed to do? Well, is that kind of worry included in what we read about worry in the Bible? Another situation in the life of Jesus to help us process the question, what are you worried about, is next on today's Discover the Word.

And welcome to Discover the Word, Bible Engagement for Life from Our Daily Bread Ministries with your study partners, Daniel Ryan Day, Elisa Morgan, Bill Crowder, and Rasul Berry. This week, Daniel has led them in tracing the Greek word merimna through a sequence of New Testament Bible passages that use that Greek word merimna to describe the worry and anxiety.

0: We've already looked at a couple of situations where Jesus had something to say about worry, but there's another one that Daniel wants us to take a look at today that offers more valuable insight into how worry can have a negative impact on us and what we can do to turn off, or at least turn down, that worry part of what's going on in our head. And so, Daniel?
1: Well, just in case you thought Jesus was done talking about worry, he's not.
2: He knows it pretty well done.
1: In fact, he has a conversation with a woman named Martha about worry too, and we're going to read that. So let's read it. Let's listen for our Greek word merimna, which means worried or concerned. So could someone read Luke 10, verses 38 through 42?
3: Sure. Now, as they went on their way, he entered a certain village where a woman named Martha welcomed him into her home. She had a sister named Mary, who sat at the Lord's feet and listened to what he was saying. But Martha was distracted by her many tasks. So she came to him and asked, "Lord, do you not care that my sister has left me to do all the work by myself? Tell her then to help me." But the Lord answered her, "Martha, Martha, you are worried and distracted by many things. There is need of only one thing. Mary has chosen the better part, which will not be taken away from her."
1: So where did you see our word worry?
2: Martha was worried and distracted by many things.
1: Yeah. So in our last conversation, we looked at a parable that tied worry, riches, and pleasures together. Here, what does Jesus tie worry to?
2: Well, to her responsibility as a host to care for her guests.
1: Yep, and he uses a word there.
4: Distractions.
1: Mm-hmm. Yep. Mm-hmm. So are worries and distractions the same thing? Or do you think these are two different categories? If they are connected, how might distractions and worries be connected?
2: Well, I think if you worry about something enough, it becomes distracting from other things. Mm-hmm. For instance, if you're worried about money too much, it can take from your health and distract you from really taking care of your physical health.
4: Yeah. I guess I think distractions may be like the tail of worry. So say I'm worried about my health, and distractions are Googling every single potential treatment I could have for a diagnosis. Or say I'm worried about my child, and so I hover over every decision they make and show up at school when I'm not needed, etc. It's like worry on steroids.
3: You know, going back to your earlier point about the epidemic of anxiety. Mm-hmm. And we didn't really delve into the theories about why people think that that's happened. But one of the things that has clearly been causally related is the emergence of smartphones and kind of technology that allows us to be distracted by many different things all at the same time. Mm-hmm. It seems like there is some connection between focus and what I'm choosing to be the center of my thoughts, thoughts that I can actually have influence over and control, and what can start to creep up is like worry all around me because I'm distracted by something that's not the main thing.
1: Yeah. And what are the types of things that we look to our phones or devices to distract us with? Like, what are we looking at?
4: Well, sometimes it's information.
1: Yep.
4: And news. Answers, but sometimes it's the distraction of fun.
2: Yeah, and sometimes it's just to have something else to think about.
4: Truth.
2: Because we're so worried about these things. Mm-hmm. It's just something to take our mind off of that.
3: Yeah, and I think especially for younger generations, it's a lot about being connected on social media, which create this sense of angst.
1: And missing out. And
3: comparison, you know, someone else living their best life. What am I doing with mine? You know, like those are real weighty things that I think when you're bombarded with the distraction of comparison that comes up.
1: Yeah. So sometimes I think looking at what we're distracted by might actually help us think about what we're also worried about.
4: So you mean watching cat videos? Okay, we'll see.
1: And I think at this point we can say that as we think about the context of the story we just read, we're about as far away from that context as we can be when we're talking about smartphones and devices and things like that. And yet at the same time, if it's true that those things that we get distracted by might help us think about what we're worried about, maybe that can help us as we unpack this story a little bit.
2: Yeah, I think the word Russell used a moment ago, the word focus is really key here. Where is your focus? And in the contrast in this story between Mary and Martha,

0: Martha's focus was on all of these things that were tearing her in a bunch of different directions. Mary's focus was on Jesus and the teaching that he was providing. And so it's a real challenge how worry distracts our focus from the things that matter most.
1: One of the questions I always have when I read this story was Jesus frustrated with Martha because she was trying to be hospitable? And so let's take that question with us for a second. So Look back at verse 38. Jesus enters a village and what happens?
2: Just a woman verse 38. Named
0: she
2: Martha.
0: Welcomes him.
2: Yeah.
1: Yep. And what does she do? Welcomes him where?
3: Into her home.
1: Into her home. So what kind of person is Martha?
2: Welcoming, hospitable.
1: Welcoming. Yeah. Yep. How generous is she?
3: Very.
1: Yeah. How might we determine that? Is Jesus by himself?
3: No. No, he has a crew.
1: Yep.
3: And we know from other portions of scripture that she takes initiative.
1: Yeah.
3: She acts. She moves. And those are also things that can be attributes and benefits.
1: Because she was welcoming. She was generous. She was hospitable. She was alert to the needs of others. Hospitality is very important culturally.
0: She may also have a certain amount of independent wealth because it says she welcomed him into her home. Mm-hmm. It's very unusual for a woman to own property in the first centuries.
1: Yeah. Now look at verse 39. What were the implications of what's happening in verse 39 for that time and place?
2: She had a sister named Mary who sat at the Lord's feet and listened to what he was saying. That's radical.
1: What is she acting like?
2: A student of a rabbi.
1: A disciple.
2: A woman, that's unheard of.
1: And was Jesus frustrated with Mary for acting like a disciple?
2: No. In fact, he honors her.
1: Yeah, so I almost wonder if part of what's going on here is Martha seems to be missing something pretty crazy.
3: Yeah.
1: A woman, her sister, invited into discipleship instead of just being the secondary host.
2: And this focus on distraction, Daniel, that you're raising helps me see that, because I typically go, as you're saying, Bill, into, well, Martha blew it. But the reality is that she was generous. She invited him in, and suddenly it's the very thing that was her focus now becomes the distraction. Mm-hmm. The very thing that she could offer now becomes her worry.
1: Yeah.
0: Absolutely. I would even push back on the thought that Jesus was frustrated with her.
3: Mm.
0: I don't think Jesus was frustrated with her. I think he was doing with her what he was doing with Mary. He was meeting her where he was and moving her forward.
1: It seems like what Martha might be missing is the fact that her sister is being invited into discipleship because she accuses Mary of what?
3: Being
2: slacking off.
1: Neglecting her job.
3: Inhospitable.
1: Inhospitable.
3: Right.
1: Yeah, so neglecting her job as the secondary host. Was Martha right?
3: There was a priority.
1: A sense, right? In a sense, she's
3: neglect.
1: Right. Yeah, she's doing the opposite of what was expected for her as a woman, as a part of that household, as a secondary host. Mary was neglecting something that was expected of her. But how does Jesus respond instead? He doesn't chastise Mary, but he also doesn't chastise Martha for being hospitable.
2: Mm-hmm.
1: Right? He doesn't say, your hospitality is the problem. What is he saying more, do you think?
3: I love the fact that he says her name twice. Like, I don't hear it like with annoyance or like you said.
0: Exactly.
3: I hear it with empathy, like, Martha, Martha. And it's just like, you're distracted by many things, but you only need one thing. I don't need the best meal ever prepared. I don't need, you know, the royal red carpet, the white glove test. You know, I just need to be present.
1: Yeah.
3: You know what I mean?
1: Yeah. I think perhaps what Martha missed is that she had the same invitation as her sister to be a disciple, to sit at Jesus' feet and to learn.
0: Jesus says one thing is necessary, and that's the one thing that he's pointing at is the invitation.
1: Perhaps so.
0: Yeah.
1: And it reminds me of all the times that in our lives we focus so much on doing things for God that we forget that the invitation we have is to live with God in our everyday lives. We can get worried about the right things, as Martha was. We can get distracted by the good and important things, but miss the main thing.
3: So what you're saying is that even ministry can be a distraction. Even setting the table for others. And I, you know, as someone who serves as a pastor, has been a missionary, like, I know that is a huge temptation to do so much of setting the table for other people that you forget to prioritize. What does it mean for you to sit at the Lord's feet as a disciple, which is the one thing?
1: Yeah, because there's an even greater invitation into hospitality that all of us have, which is the hospitality.

0: hospitality of God and of Jesus, who meets us where we are and invites us into that life with him.
1: Another aspect of worry that Jesus addressed during that visit to his friends Mary and Martha's house in Bethany. And a good word for many who, like Martha, can allow worrying about what in the big picture could be called distractions and letting those cause us to miss the most important thing. Daniel Ryan Day, Elisa Morgan, Bill Crowder, and Rasul Berry around the table with you for day four of our week-long study called What Are You Worried About? Here on Discover the Word. Well, for the last 3 days, we've been focusing on some of what Jesus said about worry. That subject came up a lot in his life and teaching. And so as we close today, I'd like to recommend a video series from our friend Sheridan Voisey that's based in Jesus' Sermon on the Mount that I think would be a great complement to our study here on Discover the Word this week. Now, Sheridan's videos are called Resilient, and in 6 sessions, all right at about 10 minutes in length, he traces the theme of resilience through the Sermon on the Mount. 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All right, so there's a link to this Resilient video series with Sheridan Voisey and some additional resources related to it in this week's show notes on our website at discovertheword.org. All right, well, we started the week with something from the Apostle Paul and his encouragement not to worry. And then we spent a few days with Jesus, and he obviously was anti-merimna, that Greek word for worry and anxiety and care and concern. And so to close the week, we're going to go back to another of Paul's letters, but this time he says, in a sense, good job worrying to his friend Timothy. What would that be about? 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
3: If we will faithfully teach our sons, they will lead the women. 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And so the high priority of Scripture then is that fathers teach their sons.
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5: A poll once gave these sobering statistics. Nearly 40% of American children will grow up in homes without a father. And by the time those kids turn 18, they will have spent most of their years without a dad. But even for dads who stay with their children, the question is, what are you teaching your kids? By your words? By your example? Is there an overarching principle that should guide your instruction? The bottom line, how can you make sure you're not just living with your kids, but leading your kids and shaping their lives as God wants you to? As the United States and the United Kingdom and other nations celebrate Father's Day this Sunday, it's a good time here on Grace to You to look to the book of Proverbs for a message that John MacArthur called Crucial Lessons for a Wise Father.
3: One little boy's definition of Father's Day went like this. Well, it's just like Mother's Day, only you don't spend so much. Well, we fathers can concede that. Someone said, a father is someone who carries pictures where his money used to be. And the phone company tells us that calls on Father's Day are not as high in number as calls on Mother's Day, and most of them are collect. Well, Father's Day is, for those of us who are fathers and who have the privilege of having loving children, a very special time. Being a father has always been a high priority for me, not only because it was for my father and his father, but because of what the Word of God has to say. Unfortunately, that high priority role of the father is being systematically attacked and destroyed in our culture. This particular society in which we live has attacked the male role with such devastating force.

that I really do believe we have sentenced the next 3 and 4 generations to tragic experiences of disastrous proportions. Because if one thing is clear in Scripture, it is this: the sins of the fathers are visited upon the 3rd and 4th generations. What that means is, where you have wicked men in leadership, where you have a decline in the father's role, it takes 3 or 4 generations to root out the evil that they produce. We are not looking at a situation where, because of a sinning father, 3 or 4 generations of sons will pay the penalty. Not at all. Ezekiel 18 forbids that in advocating individual responsibility. What we are seeing is that because fathers lead a nation, a wicked generation of fathers will so impact that nation for 3 or 4 generations that it takes that long to root out their wicked effect. I believe that the legacy of this generation of fathers is tragedy upon tragedy upon tragedy in the following generations. In the plan of God, however, that's not the way it's supposed to be. And certainly in the church, we should be following that plan. Whatever may be happening in the society around us, we should be ensuring a righteous generation in the church. We have a responsibility as fathers to our sons, particularly. Sons who tend to be, for the most part, more rebellious than daughters, because they are the ones given by God leadership roles and capacities. If we will faithfully teach our sons, they will, by example and precept, lead the women as well. Where you have a plurality in the nation of godly fathers, they will impact the mothers. And where you have godly sons, they will impact the daughters of the next generation. And so the high priority of Scripture then is that fathers teach their sons and thus raise up a generation of godly leaders. Because God has ordained this, and because God wanted us to be sure that it was followed carefully, God, by the inspiration of the Holy Spirit, gave a manual for fathers to use on their sons. A basic resource book. That book is the book of Proverbs. And I want to invite you to turn to it, if you will, right now. And we're going to be looking at the first 10 chapters of Proverbs in a very general sense. This book is the lesson book on living from which fathers teach their sons. In fact, that is very apparent. If you look at chapter 1, verse 8, "Hear, my son, your father's instruction, and while at the same time not forsaking your mother's teaching." You find again, chapter 2, verse 1, "My son, if you will receive my sayings." Chapter 3, verse 1, "My son, do not forget my teaching." Chapter 4, verse 1, "Hear, O sons, the instruction of a father." Verse 10, "Hear, my son, and accept my sayings." Verse 20, "My son, give attention to my words." Chapter 5, verse 1, "My son, give attention to my wisdom." Chapter 6, verse 1, "My son." Chapter 6, verse 20, "My son, observe the commandment of your father." Chapter 7, verse 1, "My son, keep my words." And so it goes that this entire passage is designed for a father to teach his son. As fathers go, so go nations, so go generations, so goes history. And so God took the principles, the basic principles of spiritual living, and packaged them in the 31 chapters that we call Proverbs. Now, a proverb is very simple. It is a principle stated in concise terms. We could say a proverb is wise in content and concise in form. It is a brief, to the point, pithy statement for the purpose of instruction. Brief, to the point, that they might be remembered. What you have in Proverbs, then, is a compilation of these concise, wise statements. This then becomes the basic book.

Book of truth that fathers use to teach their children, a book of wisdom. And frankly, if fathers are to raise a generation of godly men who will lead the women to godliness, they must teach the truths that are mandated in this father's manual. Frankly, just to depart from that a moment, there is a lot of instruction available today for fathers to teach their sons, much of it even in a Christian context, that is pretty much trivial. Much of today's instruction is to be a friend, listen to your son, go places with your son, take him to a ball game, have fun, follow his interests, etc., etc. What Proverbs has to say is much deeper than that. Teach your son trivial things, you'll raise a trivial father who will teach his son trivial things. Teach your son deep things, you'll raise a son who becomes a father who teaches his son deep things. So the primary duty of a father is not what one little boy said. The primary duty of my dad is to take out the trash. The primary duty of a father is not even to bring home the bacon. The primary duty of a father is not to fix what's broken. The primary duty of a father is to teach holy living to his sons, and of course to his children as well, including the daughters, but primarily the sons. Now, in this process of teaching, there is one compelling, overarching, consummate, summary lesson, and that is that we are to teach them wisdom. The word which dominates the Proverbs is the word wisdom. Sometimes the word instruction appears, sometimes the word understanding appears, sometimes the word discretion appears. But all of those words are simply elements of wisdom. To know, to understand, to be instructed, to have discretion means to act in wisdom. Wisdom means not simply thought, but conduct. It means to live righteously. We are to teach our sons spiritual wisdom is the noblest and greatest and purest pursuit of their life. And I would like us to look at these first 10 chapters and just pick and choose the elements that are here that I think make up 10 crucial lessons a faithful father must teach his sons. And I want to tell you from my own life that these are the things that I have endeavored as a father to teach my two sons. If a son learns these 10 things, he will be a blessing to you and he will be blessed by God. If you want your son to be a blessing to you, to be blessed by God, to bless the culture in which he lives, these are the 10 lessons that you must teach your son. The sum of them is spiritual wisdom. This is a listing of the component parts of spiritual wisdom. Lesson number one, teach your son to fear your God. Fear your God. In chapter 1 and verse 7, the fear of the Lord is the beginning of knowledge. And chapter 9, verse 10 says, the fear of the Lord is the beginning of wisdom. But everything starts with fearing God. Teach your son, son, fear your God. What do you mean fear? Well, it has on the one hand a positive aspect, a reverential respect, a reverential awe. That means that I have to teach my son about God. I have to teach my son what God is like. I have to teach my son the attributes of God. I have to teach my son that God is powerful, that God is holy, that God is omniscient, omnipresent. I have to teach my son that God is immutable, his nature does not change, that he is just, that he is merciful, that he is kind, that he is loving, that he is gracious, that he is merciful, that he orders providentially all the circumstance of human history and the universe for his own goods, that he is sovereign, in a word. I must teach my son to reverence the greatness of God. And then the other side of it is, I must teach my son to fear God's displeasure, to fear God's right to punish, God's right to chasten, God's right to judge.

And in that awe of reverencing God's holy character, there is a healthy sense of apprehension because I know as a holy God, He has a right to punish sin, including mine. If you want to do your son the greatest favor any father could ever do, teach him the character of God. Teach him what God is like. Notice chapter 3 of Proverbs, verse 5. This is really a description of a worshiping heart. Trust in the Lord with all your heart and do not lean on your own understanding. In all your ways acknowledge Him and He will make your path straight. The point being that if I am completely focused on God, He's going to guard my life. He's going to straighten my path. I want to teach my son how to trust the Lord with all his heart. The word trust in the Hebrew originally meant to lie helplessly face down. And there's a sense of humility there, but there's also a sense of submission there to the total sovereign control of God, in which the worshiper says, I not only am humbled in your presence, but I bow in your presence submissively to anything that you would choose to do. That's how much I trust you. Teach your son to trust that way. Teach him not to lean on his own understanding. The Hebrew word does not mean to incline. It means to support yourself. Teach him not to support himself by his own wisdom, but to support himself by God's wisdom. In all your ways, acknowledge him. The word there means to be aware of, to know, to have fellowship with. In everything in life, teach him to do it in union, communion with the living God. Teach him how to trust God for everything, how to lean on God for support totally, and how to be aware of God's consistent presence in his life. And if he so lives with that kind of trust and that kind of leaning and that kind of acknowledging, God's going to direct his path. Teach him to fear his God. And I believe that when God is feared, so is sin. So is sin. Proverbs says, fearing the Lord prolongs life. You want to give your son that kind of rich, full life? Proverbs says, fearing the Lord is more profitable than wealth. It brings about life. It keeps one from evil. It results in riches and honor, and it breeds humility. Proverbs says that those who fear God sleep satisfied and are untouched by evil. They have confidence, they will be praised, and they have their prayers answered. Would you like that for your son? Would you like to know that your son will have his life prolonged to its fullness? Would you like to know that he will be kept from evil? That he will be brought honor and riches? That he would be humble, untouched by evil, satisfied, confident, praised, and have his prayers answered? Then teach him to fear God. This is the most crucial lesson a father could ever teach a son. Lesson number 2. Son, not only fear your God, but guard your mind. Guard your mind. Chapter 3, verse 3, among many, introduces the heart here. And the writer mentions kindness. Chesed, that beautiful word that means love, loyalty, faithfulness, fidelity, kindness. And then the word met, which means truth or accuracy, reliability or dependability. Take that, those two marvelous things, loyalty, faithfulness, fidelity, and all of that, along with reliable, dependable, accurate truth, and bind them around your neck and write them on the tablet of your heart. Chisel them as it would be in the stone of your mind. Heart has reference to mind, the seat of thought and emotion and will. In other words, teach your son to guard his mind. You are responsible as a father for the mind of your child. Boy, what a tremendous responsibility today. When the assault on the human mind is at such a level as it is today through the media, the job of guarding the mind of your young person and teaching him how to guard it is indeed a formidable task. Chapter 4, would you notice verse 23? Watch over your heart with all diligence, the father says to his son, for from it flow the springs of life. Guard your mind diligently, because everything in life comes out of it. Out of it comes your conduct. And so the heart must be right. The father then has the task of assuring the son's mind is programmed with truth.

with virtue, with faithfulness, with honesty, with integrity, with loyalty, with love, with all that those two words in chapter 3 can sum up. Father, you have a responsibility to teach your son to guard his mind. All the way through this passage, and I wish we had time to just kind of wander through the 10 chapters, you see this. Back in verse 9 of chapter 1, he talks about the fact that good instruction is a graceful wreath to your head and ornaments around your neck. When a son wears the truth in his heart, it graces him. In chapter 2 and verse 10, he wants wisdom to enter your heart and knowledge be pleasant to your soul so that discretion will guard you and understanding will watch over you to deliver you from the way of evil. In chapter 3, verse 1, let your heart keep my commandments. Chapter 4, verse 4, let your heart hold fast my words, keep my commandments and live. And that is the issue, that the mind, or the heart as it's called, be guarded carefully. Father, you are the guardian of your child's mind. You must keep the right stuff going in and the wrong stuff out. That is your duty before God, to guard your son's mind, your children as well. What a tremendous responsibility we have. That means we have to protect our children from what they are exposed to. That's the negative. The positive, we must make sure that they are exposed to what we want to fill their mind. Therein lies the benefit of a godly education, of Christian training, of exposure to the teaching of the Word of God. That is the duty of the father. Teach your son. Fear your God, son, and guard your mind, for out of it comes your conduct. Third great lesson. A father must teach his son, obey your parents. Obey your parents. All through this entire section, these statements about hear my son, your father's instruction are repeated. Chapter 1, verse 8. Chapter 2, verse 1, 3, verse 1, 4, verse 1, and then again in chapter 4, it's repeated again and again. Look at verse 10. Hear my son, accept my sayings. Verse 11, I have directed you in the way of wisdom. I have led you in upright paths. Do what I say is what he's saying. Verse 20, my son, give attention to my words. Incline your ear to my sayings. Do not let them depart from your sight. Keep them in the midst of your heart or your mind. We're reinforcing here the first command with promise, which is children, obey your parents in the Lord. That's the first command with promise. Teach your sons to obey what you say. Now that means discipline. Chapter 10, verse 13, a rod is for the back of him who lacks understanding. When your son doesn't do what you want him to do, you use a rod. Later on in Proverbs, it says he has rebellion in his heart. Drive it far from him with a rod. This is discipline, not done in anger, but done in love. Whom the father loves, he disciplines. And this discipline is done for the purpose of conforming your son to wisdom, for the purpose of breaking self-will, for the purpose of removing foolishness, for the purpose of delivering the child from spiritual death, and for the purpose of making him a delight to his parents. All of those things are taught in Proverbs. Teach your children to obey and use a rod to reinforce, because God says physical punishment done in love is a strong corrective. That way your children learn to obey their parents. And if they learn to obey their parents and their parents are advocating the law of God, they will learn to obey the law of God. And if they learn to obey their parents, they will learn to submit to the parents' authority. And later on, when they're living in society, they will learn to submit to societal authority in any form. A disobedient child, you see, makes not only a spiritual disaster, but an antisocial personality and very often a criminal adult. You have a task, Father, to say to your son, you must learn to fear your God, guard your mind, and obey your parents. You must learn how to submit to authority, and since we represent the authority of God and are teaching you the wisdom of God, you must obey. You must obey. I do not

0: believe there is any excuse for a rebellious child. I believe that children can be under control if they're properly taught by their fathers to obey. There's a fourth principle, and this must be taught as well, and very, very important. A father must teach his son, select your companions. Select your companions. You get on the offensive. A father has the responsibility to teach his children how to choose their friends. What did the Apostle Paul say? Bad company corrupts what? Good morals. Bad company corrupts good morals. Your children, believe me, cannot rise above their acquaintances. Rarely does a child have the capability to elevate himself beyond the constituent group in which he functions. You have to select and help him learn to select companions and not let them select him. Go back to chapter 1 for a moment. Give you an illustration of it. Verse 10. Father would say to his son, my son, if sinners enticed you, do not consent. In other words, don't get sucked into the gang. If they say, and they appeal on the basis of excitement and adventure and a thrill, if they say, come with us, let us lie in wait for blood. Let us ambush the innocent without cause. Let us swallow them alive like Sheol, even whole, as those who go down to the pit. Let's kill somebody. And we'll find all kinds of precious wealth and fill our houses with gold. Throw in your lot with us and we'll all have one purse. Here's the gang appealing to the kid. The gang comes along and sucks up one other person for their own wicked purposes. It's amazing, isn't it? This kind of action. For one fleeting moment of pleasure, wicked men are willing to take a life or inflict lifelong trauma on someone, pointless, senseless gang violence, and they want to suck the innocent and the naive and the unwitting into that. The enticements can be pretty strong. Fathers, we have a tremendous task. You may not live in an inner city ghetto like New York or East Los Angeles, but I'll tell you what, there is tremendous prayer pressure coming upon your sons to conform to a standard of conduct that is the standard of conduct of the people around them. You must teach them to select their companions and not be selected and then intimidated into that kind of alliance. The whole appeal here is to the father to fulfill his responsibility. In chapter 2, verse 11, the father has to teach his son how to be delivered from the way of evil. From the man who speaks perverse things. You don't want to be around those kinds of people. From those who leave the paths of uprightness to walk in the ways of darkness. You want to make sure your children aren't around those kinds of people who delight in doing evil and rejoice in the perversity of evil, whose paths are crooked and who are devious in their ways. Don't let your sons around those kinds of people. You instruct them how to choose their companions. Fathers, you have the responsibility to God for the process of your children learning how to choose their companions.
1: You need to teach your kids how to be holy. That's one of the crucial lessons for dads that John covered today on Grace to You. 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

0: 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It's another 30 minutes of unleashing God's truth, one verse at a time, on Grace to You.
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7: NBC News Radio, I'm Tammy Trujillo. President Trump says he signed the Memorandum of Understanding negotiated with Iran. He confirmed it to reporters while exiting a dinner at the Palace of Versailles in France with President Macron, wrapping up the G7 summit. The White House says that the memorandum is now in effect and includes the reopening of the Strait of Hormuz, an easing of financial restrictions against Iran, and expectations moving forward regarding discussions on that country's nuclear program. It's not clear if Trump's announcement means the in-person signing planned in Switzerland with Vice President J.D. Vance Friday will still go ahead as planned. Kevin Warsh says he's focused on one thing as the new Federal Reserve chairman.
8: Getting monetary policy right. We're as near to it as we can do. That is our North Star.
7: Following the Fed's announcement Wednesday that it's leaving interest rates unchanged, Warsh said the U.S. economy is expanding despite the ongoing Iran war. He said, unlike his predecessor, Jerome Powell, he will not provide long-term rate and economic projections, but will give what he calls medium projections, which he says point toward positive U.S. growth. Investors took note that while Warsh won't speculate on future rate hikes, 9 out of 18 Fed officials saw a hike coming by the end of the year. Tropical Storm Arthur is soaking the Gulf Coast. It's packing maximum sustained winds of 40 miles an hour, and its center has reformed about 10 miles northwest of Galveston, Texas. The National Hurricane Center in Miami predicts that the primary threat is not wind, but life-threatening flash flooding. Arthur is forecast to grind further inland over the southeastern U.S. before nearing the Carolinas on Friday. Wednesday's World Cup action saw games in the U.S., Mexico, and Canada. In the first match of the day, Cristiano Ronaldo and Portugal settled with a 1-1 draw against the Democratic Republic of the Congo in Houston. England then took down Croatia 4-2 in Arlington, Texas. And in Toronto, Ghana beat Panama 1-0. Finally, Uzbekistan fell to Colombia 3-1 in Mexico City. You're listening to the latest from NBC News Radio. There are now 856 cases of Ebola in Congo and Uganda, and 198 confirmed deaths between the two countries. Michael Kastner reports.
9: That's the latest total in an update given by the CDC this week. The CDC recommends avoiding non-essential travel to those areas and says the overall risk to Americans and travelers remains low. There are no Ebola cases in the U.S. linked to the outbreak. An American who tested positive for Ebola doing humanitarian work in Congo has fully recovered. I'm Michael Kastner.
7: Flight attendants at Alaska Air Group's Horizon Air have voted to authorize a potential strike amid ongoing contract negotiations. Union officials say workers approved the measure after months of bargaining that they contend has produced inadequate wage and benefit proposals. The union seeking higher pay, improved benefits, and changes to workplace rules for flight attendants. Leaders say the vote does not automatically trigger a walkout, but gives the union authority to call a strike if talks fail to progress. The Smithsonian is unveiling a new exhibition highlighting the nation's natural and cultural heritage as the U.S. approaches its 250th anniversary. That story from Wendy Swanson.
3: The National Museum of Natural History will open From These Lands, Sharing Our Natural and Cultural Heritage on Thursday. The exhibit brings together artifacts and specimens representing all 50 states, Washington, D.C., and five U.S. territories. Organizers say the display explores 250 years of American history through nature, geology, and culture. The exhibition is scheduled to remain open through the end of 2029. I'm Wendy Swanson.
7: SpaceX has successfully launched another group of communication satellites into orbit from Florida's Space Coast. The company's Falcon 9 rocket lifted off Wednesday morning, carrying three satellites as part of the Bluebird mission. The satellites are designed to provide broadband connectivity directly to smartphones. SpaceX says the mission is aimed at expanding satellite-based communications coverage. Tammy Trujillo, NBC News Radio.
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0: Pay attention to this word. It shines in a dark place until the day dawns and the morning star rises in your hearts. The morning star will rise in your hearts at the second coming. What is Peter saying? You won't need the Bible anymore, not when Jesus returns. Because the day will dawn and the morning star will rise in your hearts. You'll see him face to face. Then no more Bible is needed.
1: Today on the Songtime broadcast, we'll continue our study with Dr. Tom Schreiner as we're looking here at 2 Peter chapter 1. We'll talk about why it's so important for us to understand how the Old Testament and the New Testament are both pointing us to look to Christ and his return. Stay tuned for that message, but first we're joined once again by Brad Weatherall as we talk about how his book, Saved to Sin No More, can give us a perspective of a Savior who loves us and sees us as worthy rather than worthless. The many voices are coming together for that one message. I'm your host, Adam Miller. You're listening to Songtime Radio. Over the course of our study here in 1 and 2 Peter, I really want to encourage and impress upon you the importance of different postures in how we think about the gospel. We need to kneel a little bit longer at the foot of the cross, considering what Christ has done for us. In my church, when we take communion, I always instruct my church to bow their heads as we confess our sins. We want to acknowledge that we have sins that we need to confess. We need to work on our spirituality. And in many ways, we do fall short of the glory of God. And we need to acknowledge that. But we can't stay there. We can't just kneel at the foot of the cross and feel guilty for ourselves and our sins. We have to get up. We have to stand up. And the second posture here is to go to the empty tomb, to stand there and examine the evidence of what Christ has done for us, the power of the resurrection. We have been born again to a living hope. This is special. We are given new life in Christ, a new creation. But we also have a third position. We need to look to the heavens. We need to put our face, allow God's face to shine down upon us and know that his favor is for us, but also look to the heavens, look to the hills from where our help comes from. Our help comes from the Lord. And we need to look for the promise of his return, because that is part of the gospel. He is coming again to make all things new, to make all things right. This is a crucial part of preaching the gospel to ourselves, and putting ourselves in that position allows us to go through that entire process. It's really the heart of the book that we've been talking about this week, as we're joined once again by pastor and author Brad Weatherall. The book is called Saved to Sin No More, How a Union with Christ Empowers a Life of Holiness. Now, the title here, Saved to Sin No More, it seems unachievable. How

0: we get to that point where we are overcoming our sin, the sin in our lives. When we think about this, many ways we're focused on the sin, as it says here in 2 Peter chapter 1, that we are so nearsighted, we're blind. We can only see what's right in front of us. They were failing to see the glory of God. So, Brad, help us understand how union with Christ gives us a vision of Christ at the right hand of the throne of God, and why that's important for us to understand how we can have victory over sin.
1: I mean, I'm just thinking as you're talking now, imagine the story of the prodigal son. When that guy is eating the pig slop and he's wasted the inheritance and he's there in the muck. If all he did was say, well, I've ruined my life and here's this, I'm with the pigs and there's nothing left for me. He would have sunk into complete despair and there would have been no redemptive end to that story. But although he, in some sense in the story, right, he doubts the way he'll be received and he doubts, he's unsure of the outcome. He knows he has a father. He knows he can go home and he begins moving in that direction. And I think there's a parallel there to the, regular experience of the Christian life. If all I do is focus on my sin and the ways I'm falling short and failing, well, I'm just going to sink into despair. But if I can get my eyes up, like you just said, and remember, I have a father who loves me in Christ, who's with me by his spirit, and I can walk towards him. That's huge. If all you're doing is trying to get, focus on your sin or even get away from your sin, you've got to also focus on where you're headed to and who you're following. And there's so much help and encouragement that comes from that.
0: Very important. Your chapter on Saved Together, I think, is really important. Tell us a little bit about this idea of union with Christ and how it is not just an independent sort of American mindset of just me and God sort of approach, but it is a communal approach to our understanding of the grace of God.
1: Yeah. Again, union with Christ is a profoundly personal doctrine, because there's a real sense in which you and I as individual believers are united with Christ. And that matters, and that's good news. But it's also so helpful to remember that I just said you and I, and I could say the same about every Christian. Every Christian is united to Christ in this way. And in a day and age in which the church and the world around us is increasingly divided at times, and it seems like there's so much hostility and animosity and things that threaten to pull us apart, it's really good to remember that no matter what differences or disagreements we may have as brothers and sisters in Christ, we are brothers and sisters in Christ, that we are together united with him, and we've received the same grace. There's no room for boasting or arrogance or pride. We're fighting the same struggle. Our particular temptations and sins are obviously different, but we're all in that fight together. And we have a responsibility. The way Paul talks about the church is the church is, when it's working properly together, it builds itself up in love. And that building up is not just numerical growth. It's growth in Christ-like character and in holiness. And we have a real responsibility in love for one another to help each other grow. So instead of just kicking each other when we're down or trying to show everyone how wrong they are and how right we are, union with Christ will remind us that we're in this together. We're headed somewhere together. Someday we're going to be in glory together, and these things that we thought were so important now will seem much less so then. And I think there's all sorts of encouragement for unity as a church in this doctrine as well.
0: I think the old adage, hurt people, it certainly fits in this context, because if we have this vision of ourselves as broken and wretched and horrible, that's probably going to be how we treat other people. It reminds me of Matthew 7 in the Sermon on the Mount, judge not lest you be judged. But that phrase, like, if you actually did the hard work of taking that beam out of your own eye, then you would see clearly how to help your neighbor with the speck in their eye. When we understand how we're saved to sin no more, that actually does change how we treat other people in this community of grace.
1: That's right. And while we might be looking at someone, I mean, that parable, that little story or picture is so helpful, because we could be looking at someone else and their speck or whatever's going on in their eye. And it might be

0: could be really serious and they might really need help with that. But if all the while we're going about addressing that issue with a whole bunch of pride or arrogance, well, that's the log, you know, in that case, and you got to deal with that, or you're just going to be disruptive to the body of Christ, and you're not walking in a way that accords with Christ and doing that sort of thing.
1: We've been talking with Brad Weatherall. His book is called Saved to Sin No More, How Union with Christ Empowers a Life of Holiness. If you'd like to find out more information about his book, and I strongly recommend it, it's a great book, give us a call. It's 508-362-7070, or you can head over to our website at songtime.com. As we think about this topic of who we are in Christ and the power that has been granted to us, divine power in all areas of life and godliness, the question is, why are we still struggling? The problem, it has to deal with what we are doing or what we are thinking, and it has to change. We need to figure out how to change our thinking so that we can tap into that divine power and be partakers of Christ and his divine nature. The key to this is understanding the scriptures, growing in our faith, growing in virtue, and growing in knowledge requires us to dig deep into the Word of God. As divine power, it can change us because it can change our thinking. No longer seeing ourselves as worthless, we can start to see ourselves as worthy in the eyes of God. We got to preach the gospel to ourselves, and that is why we need the scriptures that repeat this over and over again. It's why the Apostle Peter says he wants to stir these things up in us, because he wants us to know that the scriptures, the Old Testament and the New Testament, point us to the way of life that will transform us into the image of Christ. If we are born again, I know where I am right now. I am still the old me in many ways. In my present state, I am broken. I'm a sinner. I fall short of the glory of God. But in my position in Christ, I am a saint. I am glorified with Christ. I am a born again new creation, longing for Christ and his return. If that is the case and we change our thinking, imagine how the scriptures can empower us to live the life of faith God has in store for us. In our continued study in 2 Peter chapter 1, I want you to see and understand the importance of Christ and the light of the gospel, that he shines this good news into the darkness of our hearts to show us and bring to light, bring to our eyes to see the wonder of his love. Here is Tom Schreiner with a closer look at 2 Peter chapter 1.
2: Peter is saying, trust this word. Give yourselves to God's word. Know God's word. Meditate on God's word. Pray God's word. The centrality of the scriptures explains why Protestants, right? If you've noticed this, Protestants, we put the pulpit in the center of the church. The primacy of God's revelation. The pulpit stands at the center. Not because a person is at the center, but because God's word is at the center of our worship. We respond in praise, don't we, in song, to God's revelation of himself. Well, verses 20 and 21 are two of the most famous verses about God's word in the Bible. How do they fit in the context? They tell us why we need to pay attention to God's word. They give us a foundation for giving ourselves to the scripture. So let's look at verse 20 first of all. No prophecy of scripture comes from someone's own interpretation. No prophecy of scripture comes from someone's own interpretation. Peter is telling us here that prophecy and the interpretation of the prophecy belong together. So I think Peter is responding here again to the false teachers who claim that the way the prophets interpreted their prophecies was incorrect. But Peter insists both the words the prophets received from God and the interpretation they gave to those words are from God. In other words, every part of the prophecy is totally correct. The reception of the prophecy, right? And the communication and interpretation of the prophecy. No part of the prophecy is wrong. Notice that Peter mentions a prophecy of scripture here, the prophecy of writing. Scripture refers to prof-

prophecies that are written down. That's what the scriptures mean, writings. That's what's found now in our Bibles. When Peter uses the word prophecy, by the way, he isn't only talking about

infallible mean? It can't fail. All Scripture is infallible. It can't fail. And all Scripture is inerrant. It's totally true. It's without error. But why should we think the Scriptures are true and inerrant and infallible? Peter answers that question in verse 21. For no prophecy was ever produced by the will of man, but men spoke from God as they were carried along by the Holy Spirit. The prophetic Scriptures are true because no prophecy, nothing produced in the Bible, finally comes from human beings. The Bible is true because it ultimately comes from God. It's inspired. But it wasn't dictated by God. Did you notice that in the text? This text is so careful. Men spoke from God. Men really spoke. God didn't say to Paul, okay, Paul, write, first write, Paul an apostle, got that. Next, Paul, to the churches of Galatia. Next, okay, what's the next word? No, it was Paul's own personality, right? Paul was thinking about what he wrote, and we see Paul's own personality and his own literary style, and we see David's personality in the Psalms. So men really spoke, and yet they spoke the word of God. Scripture is 100% human, isn't it? And 100% divine, just like the person of Christ. That's an analogy there. Jesus is 100% human and 100% divine. So that brings us back to our main point. Pay attention to this word. It shines in a dark place until the day dawns and the morning star rises in your heart. What's the day that dawns? That's the second coming. Who's the morning star? That's Jesus. The morning star will rise in your hearts at the second coming. What is Peter saying? You won't need the Bible anymore. Not when Jesus returns. Because the day will dawn and the morning star will rise in your hearts. You'll see him face to face. Then no more Bible is needed.

earlier in 2 Peter chapter 1, we see that Peter gives us this list of things, saying that we need to supplement our faith with virtue, our virtue with knowledge and self-control, steadfastness, godliness, brotherly affection, and love. And he says, if you have these qualities and they are increasing in you, then you are effectively fruitful and you're bearing the fruit that is representative of the Lord Jesus Christ. You're tapping into that divine power granted to us for all areas of life and godliness. But then he offers this warning. He says, if you lack these qualities, it says you are so nearsighted that you're blind and you've forgotten the sins that have been previously cleansed and the former sins that have been forgiven and washed away. I think that this is a great insight into our struggle with what Christ has already done for us and how we live in the days ahead. As the Apostle Peter is writing this, he says, he uses this description about this light in a dark place. The light is meant to reveal. This lamp shining in the darkness is meant to show us what is there. We're living in a world, it's nighttime. We are living in darkness and we don't see things accurately and we don't see things clearly. And so we need the light. And as it says in Psalm 119, the word is a lamp to our feet and a light to our path. We need the word of God as instruction on how to live as we are kind of making our way through this dark world. But there is a day coming. It says the day will dawn and the morning star, what is the morning star? That's the sun, right? The morning star rises in the east and it brings light. It brings a new day, a new dawn. And that sun set up and over all of creation illuminates everything, not just our path, but all of God's creation. That is what we're looking forward to in Christ and his return. When we won't have to struggle to know the difference between right and wrong. We won't have to struggle anymore to understand what we should be doing and how we should be living. Then it will all be made clear. We won't struggle to see the pain, the sorrow that we've experienced in life, the brokenness and the hurt that we've felt throughout our time, because the darkness will be driven away by the light. And who is that light? That light is Jesus Christ himself. When Christ returns, all things will be made known. Everything will be revealed to us, and that will change everything for us. We can understand the importance of what Christ has accomplished as his word gives us a lamp to our feet and a light to our path. It's why we need this instruction, because by following instruction, Proverbs tells us this, those who heed instruction, they will be able to walk safely in this life. But those who reject it will stumble and fall all throughout their life. If you want to be successful in your spiritual life, you need the word of God. That is what this ministry is based upon, teaching scripture and highlighting the gospel and showing the grace that we have been given through Jesus Christ. The prophecies of scripture, the teaching of the apostles, is not simply man's opinion. It is God's instruction, carried on by the power of the Holy Spirit, to light our path in this dark day. I hope that we've been able to encourage you, and I hope that we will be able to continue to encourage you in the days to come. That will only be possible because of the love and generosity of our many supporters. Would you consider giving back to the Songtime Ministry with your donation? You can write to us at

0: 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But don't forget to tune in again tomorrow. We'll continue our study here in first or 2 Peter chapter 1 as we talk about how to make the most of our time in God's Word.
1: The world is a dark place, but God's Word shines. It strengthens us. It challenges us when we go astray. And most important, it brings us into God's very presence.
0: On behalf of everyone here at Songtime, we want to thank you for listening. From Cape Cod, I'm Adam Miller with our theme verse, 2 Peter 3:18. But grow in the grace and knowledge of our Lord and Savior, Jesus Christ. To him be the glory both now and to the day of eternity. Amen.
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4: SpaceX is buying an AI coding company for $60 billion in stock. Mark Mayfield with more.
5: According to a securities filing on Tuesday, Cursor will become a wholly owned subsidiary of SpaceX upon closing the deal in the third quarter of 2026. The AI coding startup will help Elon Musk's XAI catch up with the competition. The deal comes just days after SpaceX raised $75 billion in its initial public offering. I'm Mark Mayfield.
4: American consumers do not have a good impression of AI products. That's according to a new survey by WordPress parent company Automattic. It finds that 60% of Americans say AI brands are a turnoff and 86% don't yet fully trust AI. And Threads is adding more personalization as it passes 500 million monthly users. The Meta-owned social media platform will now let users control more of what they see in their feed. The so-called Your Algo feature is available in the US, the UK, New Zealand, Australia, and Canada. Tech Report. I'm Matt Mattinson.

0: At the World Cup, Lionel Messi with the hat trick to lead Argentina past Algeria 3-0 in KC. Messi tied the all-time record 16 for most World Cup goals. Also became the oldest player at 38 to score three goals in a game at the tournament. France beat Senegal 3-1 in Jersey. Norway with a 4-1 win over Iraq in Foxborough. Baseball, Yankees smacked four homers. Crushed the White Sox 12-2 in New York. Manager Aaron Boone says the offense had a great night.
1: Couple breaks and they gave us a base runner or two, and then guys were really able to take advantage of it.
0: Shohei Ohtani with a solo homer in the sixth. That's all the Dodgers needed to shut out the Rays 1-0. Saints bringing back their all-time sack leader, signed defensive end Cameron Jordan to a one-year deal. And the Vegas Golden Knights announced that John Tortorella will not return as head coach next season. That's sports. I'm Ronza Moss.
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3: Hello, and welcome to Pastor Rick's Daily Hope with Rick Warren. We are so glad you're here with us today. We're going to continue our series called The Keys to a Blessed Life. Now, in these messages, Rick walks through Jesus's Sermon on the Mount and shows us how to live a truly hopeful and purpose-filled life. Today, we begin part one of God Blesses a Heart of Integrity.
4: Our culture is absolutely obsessed with appearance, how you look. We're all about image. And if you're beautiful, then you're considered bright and you're considered the best, which leaves most of us not in the brightest and best. Now, you could be sexy like me, but the Bible says God couldn't care less how you look. God is not into appearance. God couldn't care less about your achievements, your accomplishments, or your acquisitions. God isn't interested in how educated you are or how wealthy you are. God doesn't care about how popular or how famous you are. What God cares about is not your image, but he cares about your health and your heart and what's inside you, the real you. The Bible says in the book of 1 Samuel, chapter 16, it says this in verse 7, man looks at the outward appearance, but the Lord looks at the heart. And so today we come to the sixth of Jesus' eight beatitudes of ways to be blessed. And in Matthew chapter 5, verse 8, talking about heart, it says this, God blesses those whose hearts are pure, for they will see God. Now, what in the world does that mean? God blesses those whose hearts are pure, for they will see God. First, what does it mean they will see God? This verse says, the people whose hearts are pure, they're the ones who get up close to God. They get to experience the presence of God. They get to feel the power of God. They get to know the purpose of God for their life. They get to live in the peace of God. They experience the pardon of God. These are the people who really have it. He says, God blesses those who are pure in heart. They're the ones that God says, this guy, he's my friend. This woman, she's my friend. So what does it mean to be pure in heart? That's not a term we use in today's language. We don't talk about, say, oh, she's got a pure heart. The word for pure in heart today is the word integrity. Integrity. Now, the Bible uses the word integrity a lot, but it actually even uses the word blameless more. Now, what does it mean to have integrity? Because if God says, I bless those who have integrity, what does it mean to have integrity? Well, it doesn't mean sinless, and it doesn't mean perfect, and it doesn't mean you don't make any mistakes. If you have to be sinless to have integrity, nobody's got integrity, because we all blow it. It doesn't mean perfect, because if you have to be perfect and never do anything wrong to have integrity, then none of us will ever have integrity. It doesn't mean you never make any mistakes. If that were true, none of us would ever have integrity. So it's not talking about being perfect, being sinless. What does it mean to be pure in heart? Let me explain something to you. God is more interested in the direction of your heart than he is in the sins you commit. He's more interested in your attitude even than your actions. He's more

interested in why you do what you do than what you do. In the Bible, there are many examples of people who did the right thing for the wrong motivation, and God says, doesn't count. It doesn't count at all. On the other hand, the Bible tells us about a number of leaders, different kings of Israel, who actually didn't always do the right thing and actually did some sin, and yet God said, they're okay. They're okay. They didn't remove all of the idols that were in the thing, but they were a good king. And so God is actually more interested in your heart, the direction of your heart, than he is in your actual sins and what you do and don't. So what is integrity? The Bible says that Noah had integrity. The Bible says that Abraham had integrity, that David had integrity, that Moses had integrity, Paul had integrity. Yet none of these guys were perfect. I mean, let's just take David as an example. God says about King David, there is a man who has a heart like mine. He's a man after my own heart. And you read that and you go, what? This is a guy who committed adultery and murdered the girl's husband. One time he pretended he was mentally insane to get out of a thing. He did all kinds of weird things. He was not perfect in any sense. And yet God says, that guy over there, yeah, he's really messed up, but he's got a heart like mine. I want you to have a heart like God's. I want to have a heart like God. I want us to be people of integrity. Three words that define what it means to be a man of integrity, what it means to be a woman of integrity. The first meaning of integrity is wholeness. Wholeness. It means your life isn't divided up into compartments. It's not divided into segments. You don't have your life all divided up in little categories. Your life is one large whole. We get the word integrity from the word integer or integer. You remember in math, an integer is a whole number. It's not a fraction. It's not a part of a number. It's not a decimal. It's a whole number. An integer means whole, and integrity means your life is a whole. We get the word integration from the word integer or integrity. Integration is the opposite of segregation. Segregation means you divide things up or divide people up or whatever into different categories. Integration means, no, we're all part of the same family. We don't think the same, look the same, smell the same, act the same, don't have the same background, don't have the same skin color, but we are all in the same family. We are integrated. That's part of integrity. When you segregate your life, you don't have integrity. You see, it's like this. A lot of people, they think of their life as like a pie. And the different things in their life are the different parts of the pie. And I see, this slice of the pie is my career. That's my work life. And then this slice of the pie, this is church. This is my spiritual life. And then this is my family life. That's the slice. And then over here, this is my social life, my sports life. And then here is my sex life. That's a part of my pie. And then over here is my secret life, my compulsions, my addictions, the things that nobody else knows about, my secret life. And then over here, this is my friendship life. If you segment your life like that, you lack integrity. Because it's the exact opposite of your life being whole. Integrity is not the parts of the pie, it's the filling in the whole pie. And it means you're exactly the same with everybody you talk to, no matter which part of your life you're dealing with. You don't change, you don't wear a mask, you don't pretend. And that's the second word I want you to write down. Integrity means authenticity. Authenticity. It means you keep it real. It means you're the real deal. You're not a fake. You're not a phony. You're not blowing people off with some scam. You're not faking it till you make it. You're not pretending. You're not copying anybody else. You're not trying to be somebody you're not. You are exactly who you appear to be. And if you have integrity, you act the same no matter where you are. That is, I act the same way with my grandkids as I do with you, as I would with the Prime Minister of England. It's what you see is what you get. It's warts and all. It's not like I'm trying to be one way here and one way there and one way here. No, you're just who you are, for good or for bad. Thousands of years ago, during the great Greek culture, when Plato and Socrates and Aristotle and Euripides and Aristophanes and all these guys

0: writing these plays, these classic plays, Homer, and the Iliad and the Odyssey, all of these things. Well, they used to have in Greek plays multiple roles by one actor. And what is, a guy would come from backstage out into the forum to play a part, and he would hold up a mask, and he'd wear a mask, and he would say certain things and play that role. Then he'd walk backstage, get another mask, come back out, and he'd play another role wearing another mask. Then he'd walk backstage, change it, get another mask, and come back out. And in Greek plays, one guy could have multiple roles and many masks. And he was called in Greek the hypokritos. We get the word hypocrite from it. What does it mean to be a hypocrite? It means you're not the same with everybody. It means you talk one way with this group, and you talk another way with this group, and you use this kind of language over there, that kind of language over there, and you actually are wearing masks. That is the exact opposite of integrity. You lack authenticity. You're not the same with everybody. Integrity means you don't pretend to be something you're not. So it's wholeness, it's authenticity. The third thing that integrity is, write this down, is it means unmixed motivation. It means you do the right thing, but you do it for the right reason. Unmixed motivation. It means you're sincere. It means you're straightforward. It means you are pure in heart. Pure in heart means you don't have a mixed motive. In other words, you're doing it for the right reason. You can pray to talk to God, or you can pray to impress other people. One has integrity and one doesn't. Integrity is what you are when nobody else is looking. Integrity is what you are in the dark. Integrity is what you really think, act, and do when nobody else will ever find out. That's the real you. Integrity. You see, we're more interested in image, but God's interested in integrity. We're interested in reputation. God is interested in character. Reputation is what everybody thinks you are. Integrity is what you really are. Reputation is what you are in public. Integrity is what you are when you're all alone with God, and it's just you and God. And God says God blesses those who have integrity. They get to be the friends of God. Now, what does God say about this? Look at this verse up here on the screen, Proverbs chapter 3. The Lord hates people with twisted hearts. What's a twisted heart? A perverse heart, a perverted heart, a deceitful heart, a demeaning heart, a phony heart. It's not, you know, you're not the real you. The Lord hates people with twisted hearts, but he delights in those who have integrity. I want God to delight in you. So what we're going to do this weekend is two things. First, I want us to look at some of the benefits of being a man of integrity or a woman of integrity. And Tom is going to come and share in just a minute two or three benefits. There are many, many benefits in Scripture. We just don't have time to cover them all, so we'll only look at three of the promises that God says, if you live with integrity, then this is what's going to happen in your life. And then I'm going to come back and we're going to look at a little checklist on how to get started and how even this week you could start working on becoming a woman of integrity or a man of integrity. So let's have Tom come and talk about some of the blessings that happen when I get this quality in my life.
1: One of the great blessings, one of the great blessings that comes when we have integrity is the blessing of personal confidence. You just live with a different kind of confidence because you're not trying to be a phony all the time. You're not trying to make sure that you're putting the right front with the right person all the time. So you're able to have a different kind of confidence. When you have integrity, you become the kind of person that other people like to be around because you know who you are. You know where you're going. You're even able to be upfront about your faults. You don't have to be a phony. And there's just something about that kind of confidence that not only is it attractive in others, it's relaxing. It's strengthening in our own lives. I've always loved this picture, Proverbs 10:9, of the kind of confidence that integrity brings. It says here, people with integrity have a firm footing, but those who follow crooked paths will slip and fall. So when I have integrity, I'm standing on solid ground. But when I don't have integrity, it's like back east in a snowstorm. The path is all icy, and you're trying with all your might not to fall. And every bit of energy is making sure you don't slip and fall. That's what it feels like not

to have integrity. You're putting too much energy into making sure that you put the right fault front when you could just be honest, just be yourself. I'll never forget talking to a business guy years ago, and I asked him, what's the number one thing that changed in your life now that you've become a follower of Jesus? He just started following Jesus a few months before. And he said, the number one thing that's changed, he said it right away, is the way I answer the phone. He said, I used to answer the phone and I would tell a different lie to everybody in my business. And I'd have to look at their name and realize, what lie did I tell this guy? And before I answer the phone, know what lie in my mind. But now I can just answer, because I tell them the truth, I can just answer and they not even have to look at the name. That's what integrity does for you. It gives you this different kind of confidence. The Bible says in Proverbs 11:3, let's read this one together. The integrity of the honest keeps them on track. So integrity shows you the right way to go. It also shows you what to do next. Sometimes you start to wander through life. You're not sure what to do next. Maybe in a transition, maybe when your kids is going off to college, maybe you just changed jobs. What do you do next? Well, the Bible says that when you have purity of heart, when you have integrity, you see God better. When you see God, you know what to do next, because God has a purpose. God has a plan for your life. Integrity helps you to see God's plan and purpose for your life better. That's one of the things that gives you a greater confidence to live with. One of the great blessings of integrity. A second blessing of integrity is a lasting legacy. You get this lasting legacy. In fact, if you think about your life, your greatest legacy is in your integrity, because it's a legacy that will last from generation to generation to generation. Everything else that we do, it gets lost. The money that you earn in the end, it's gonna get divided amongst your kids if you have any money left, and it's gonna get spent. The work that you do, it's gonna be given to somebody else, and then you're gonna be forgotten. All the trophies that you've earned, it's gonna be thrown in the trash someday and taken to the dump. Isn't this encouraging about our lives? But the integrity that you have, the character that you have, it's going to be translated into the lives of the people that are around you and then into the lives of the next generation and the next generation. It is a lasting legacy. Next verse in your outline, Proverbs 27, is especially encouraging for parents. It says, a righteous person lives on the basis of his integrity. Blessed are his children after he is gone. It's the blessing, moms and dads, of the character that you've given. I know there's no such thing as a perfect parent here, but you've made some good choices, and in those good choices, you're passing them on. And you might think, not me. I haven't made any good choices. I mean, I messed up on this one. I did not show integrity in my relationships, and because of that, I guess I don't get this blessing. Well, I just want to say to you, the story's not over. You can still have integrity in your life. And sometimes the greatest integrity you show is in a time when it seems like there's no blessings. A lot of us know the story of Job. If you're brand new in church, you might even know that story. The guy who lost it all. And he decided to have integrity even though he lost it all. He didn't know why he lost it, but he decided, I'm going to have integrity through this. In the next verse in your outline, Job 8:5-7, one of his friends gives him this advice. If you pray to God and seek the favor of the Almighty, if you're pure and you live with complete integrity, God will rise up and restore your happy home. And though you started with little, you will end with much. And that is exactly what happened. Job decided to have integrity even through a difficult time. And because of that, in the end, he was doubly blessed. He was blessed even more in the end. Some of you, you've gone through a tough time, there may be even a loss of integrity. And because of a loss, you start to think, what does it matter? I already messed up. So I may as well just keep messing up, because what does it matter now? But I just want to say to you, the story is not over. And the truth of the matter is, your greatest integrity might be what you do after a loss of integrity. You can still respond with integrity then, and somebody's watching. And you know what? They're going to have a loss of integrity someday in their life, and you can show them even now what to do. You can still leave a lasting legacy. It's never too late. The story's not over. It's one of the blessings of integrity, a lasting legacy, a personal confidence. And then there's this third blessing amidst all the others that we're looking at today, and that is the blessing of rewards in eternity. Now, this, in one sense, is the greatest blessing because it's the one that lasts forever, the rewards that we get in eternity. Look what the Bible says about this in Matthew 25:21. God will say one day, well done. You are a good and trusted servant. Because you were faithful with small things, I will now put you in charge of much greater things. So come and share your master's happiness. Now, would you circle for me two words in that verse? Would you circle the words small things? That's where the reward.

0: rewards are. We think that the rewards, the real integrity is in the big moments of life. It's easy to have integrity, easier, because you know everybody's watching. You can build yourself up for it. But it's in the small moments that you show real integrity. As Rick said earlier, integrity is who you are when no one's watching, no one's noticing. So what kind of integrity do I have in the small things of life? Now, when it comes to integrity in the small things, when no one else was watching, we can all list the areas we've failed there. No one would want all of the small choices we made in our lives this last week even put up on the screen, because there'd be some things we did not want people to see. It's easy to make a list of your sins and failures in the small things. But let's take those and put them on the forgiven in Christ side of the ledger, because he forgives those things. But I want to remind you, and this verse reminds us, there is another side of the ledger. And that is when you choose to have faith, when you choose to have integrity in the small things, that is on the rewarded side of the ledger. Every small word of encouragement you give this next week, it is rewarded eternally. Every small kindness, act of kindness that you give towards someone else, rewarded in eternity. Every time you reject a temptation, rewarded in eternity. Every time you pray a small prayer of faith, just a quick prayer of faith in a moment, that is rewarded in eternity. That's the power of integrity. That's the difference that integrity makes, not just here, but forever. That's the blessing of integrity. Now, it's tough in the small things, because in the small things, it's just easy to get our perspective off, to get our perspective on the wrong thing. I told some of you this story a while back, but it's worth saying again because it just fits so well here. A while back, I was at Home Depot getting some sod for my backyard. I had a dead area, and I counted it out, and I thought I needed about 22 pieces of sod. So I went down, and I bought it, and I said, "Where do I get it?" And they said, "Oh, it's out in front. You just load it yourself." So I back my car up and I start loading this sod in, counting 1, 2, 3, 4, 5. About halfway through, I think, I might need 24 pieces. I don't know if I'm getting enough. But I didn't want to go back in and pay them again. I have to come back out. So I start looking around thinking, who's going to notice if I take 2 extra pieces while I'm doing this? I mean, no one's going to notice. And then I looked down and thought, there's just going to be a few pieces left. They're going to die out here in the sun anyway. I mean, it's not going to hurt anybody if I take a couple of extra pieces, counting them in. And then all of a sudden, the perspective hit me. And I started laughing out loud in the parking lot. I thought, the integrity issue I'm facing here is God or sod? Which one of those am I going to choose in this moment? Am I going to give up my integrity for a square of dirt? Is that what I'm going to do? And really, in one way, it's all dirt. It's all dirt in this world compared to the integrity of the choice that you make for eternity. And when you make these small choices for eternity, it changes not only your life now, but also your life forever.
1: Now, if you're talking about what Tom just talked about, I don't know about you, but I'm interested in these benefits. I'm interested in personal stability. I'm interested in leaving a legacy, and I'm interested in rewards for eternity. And God says all three of these are wrapped up in having integrity.
2: What a great message from Pastor Rick today. There's something I always take away from his message. Here's Rick to tell you how you can help support this ministry.
3: Jesus told his disciples that they should live their lives according to 5 specific purposes. He said, you've got to love God with all your heart, that's worship, and love your neighbor as yourself, that's ministry, that's called the Great Commandment. And then Jesus said, go make disciples, that's evangelism, baptize them into the family of God, that's fellowship, a sign of fellowship. And then he said, teach them to obey everything I've taught you, that's discipleship, and we call that the Great Commission. We believe at Daily Hope that a great commitment to the Great Commandment and the Great Commission will produce a great Christian, a great church, a great company, a great community. You know, I started Daily Hope so I could spread the good news about Jesus, not just across America, but all around the world. And we want people to know that God's word is filled with hope and truth. And the power that we need to follow him every day is available to every single one. You know as well as I do that the word of God changes lives. It's alive, it's active, and it breathes new life and new love into all of our lives. 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

0: 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And write to me. Let me hear from you. 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So write me, pray for me, and support this ministry. And God will bless it, and God will bless you, and we'll get to heaven, and we'll thank God for all the people going to be in heaven because you cared.
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3: NBC News Radio, I'm Tammy Trujillo. President Trump is praising the U.S. agreement with Iran. Mark Mayfield has details.
4: Speaking at the G7 summit in France, Trump said the deal is monumental.
5: We reached an agreement with Iran that achieves everything we set out to accomplish, everything and much more. Ending the current conflict, reopening the Strait of Hormuz.
4: He added that global leaders are thrilled with the agreement. A 14-point memorandum of understanding between the United States and Iran has been signed. The agreement calls for negotiations to continue for 60 days to reach a final agreement to end the war. I'm Mark Mayfield.
3: Millions across the Midwest are in the path of a severe weather system. Major cities across the region like Chicago, Kansas City, and St. Louis could all be hit. Cities across Kentucky, Indiana, and Ohio could also be impacted. Damaging winds and large hail are expected to be the main threats, but long-track tornadoes are also possible. The Gilgo Beach serial killer was given a chance to address the court at his sentencing in New York on Wednesday, and he did. Sarah Lee Kessler reports.
6: It took Rex Huerman just 4 seconds.
7: There are no words I can say. I'm responsible for what we're setting this room step.
6: The 62-year-old Manhattan architect and Massapequa Park resident was sentenced to life in prison, no parole possible. Huerman had admitted murdering 8 women on Long Island over a 17-year period. Judge Timothy Massey asked Huerman if he was sorry, and he said yes. Massey responded with,
8: "You're a disgusting and despicable small man, and you're a coward. Get him out of here."
6: I'm Sarah Lee Kessler.
3: A bill to officially designate May 17th as Bruce Lee Day in California is headed to Governor Newsom's desk. The bill was introduced by Democratic Assemblymember Matt Haney of San Francisco, where Lee was born. It would honor the icon's impact on film, culture, and Chinese American history. The state Senate passed that bill in a unanimous 38-0 vote. 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

0: Republicans in Georgia are dropping their redistricting plans for now. Chris Caraggio has details.
1: Lawmakers will not redraw the state's political maps this month after Governor Brian Kemp called them into a special session to do so. State Republican legislative leaders said Wednesday that they did not have enough time to take up redistricting in the current special session, but suggested they could revisit the issue ahead of the 2028 election cycle. President Trump has urged GOP-led southern states to enact congressional maps, but to draw new maps next year or in 2028, Republicans will need to maintain full control of state government after this year's midterms. I'm Chris Caraggio.
0: The Trump administration's challenging a reparations program in Evanston, Illinois. The Justice Department joined a lawsuit filed by the conservative activist group Judicial Watch. The suit says reparations from the city offered to black residents for civil rights violations amount to racial discrimination. The plaintiffs representing people who live in Evanston who could not apply for the program because they're not black. The city has so far distributed $5 million in cash payments and housing grants to 212 applicants. Chick-fil-A is no longer America's favorite fast food chain. That story for Michael Kastner.
2: I wouldn't order the balloons, Chick-fil-A. You were knocked off by subspecialist Jersey Mike's. The annual American Customer Satisfaction Index showed Jersey Mike's edged out Chick-fil-A by just 1 point, scoring an 84 out of 100. The results were based on more than 16,000 surveys that were sent out via email between April of last year and March of this year.
3: Bring on, though.
2: I'm Michael Kastner.
0: Caitlin Clark is getting her own signature Nike shoe this fall. The sportswear giant will release the Caitlin 1 on October 1st. The Indiana Fever star said having her own shoe has been a dream for as long as she can remember. The Caitlin 1 will sell for $140. Tammy Trujillo, NBC News Radio.
4: 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When contacting Rick Warren, please include our call letters, WCHR.
5: Hello, and welcome to Pastor Rick's Daily Hope with Rick Warren. We are so glad you're here with us today. We're going to continue our series called The Keys to a Blessed Life. Now, in these messages, Rick walks through Jesus' Sermon on the Mount and shows us how to live a truly hopeful and purpose-filled life. Today, we begin part one of God Blesses a Heart of Integrity.
6: Our culture is absolutely obsessed with appearance. How you look. We're all about image. And if you're beautiful, then you're considered bright and you're considered the best, which leaves most of us not in the brightest and best. Now, you could be sexy like me, but the Bible says God couldn't care less how you look. God is not into appearance. God couldn't care less about your achievements, your accomplishments, or your acquisitions. God isn't interested in how educated you are or how wealthy you are. God doesn't care about how popular or how famous you are. What God cares about is not your image, but He cares about your health and your heart and what's inside you, the real you. The Bible says in the book of 1 Samuel, chapter 16, it says this in verse 7. Man looks at the outward appearance, but the Lord looks at the heart. And so today we come to the sixth of Jesus' eight beatitudes of ways to be blessed. And in Matthew chapter 5, verse 8, talking about heart, it says this: God blesses those whose hearts are pure, for they will see God. Now, what in the world does that mean? God blesses those whose hearts are pure, for they will see God. First, what does it mean they will see God? This verse says, the people whose hearts are pure, they're the ones who get up close to God. They get to experience the presence of God. They get to feel the power of God. They get to know the purpose of God for their life. They get to live in the peace of God. They experience the pardon of God. These are the people who really have it. He says, God blesses those who are pure in heart. They're the ones that God says, this guy, he's my friend. This woman, she's my friend. So what does it mean to be pure in heart? That's not a term we use in today's language. We don't talk about, say, oh, she's got a pure heart. The word for pure in heart today is the word integrity. Integrity. Now, the Bible uses the word integrity a lot, but it actually even uses the word blameless more. Now, what does it mean to have integrity? Because if God says, I bless those who have integrity, what does it mean to have integrity? Well, it doesn't mean sinless, and it doesn't mean perfect, and it doesn't mean you don't make any mistakes. If you have to be sinless to have integrity, nobody's got integrity, because we all blow it. It doesn't mean perfect, because if you have to be perfect and never do anything wrong to have integrity, then none of us will ever have integrity. It doesn't mean you never make any mistakes. If that were true, none of us would ever have integrity. So it's not talking about being perfect, being sinless. What does it mean to be pure in heart? Let me explain something to you. God is more interested in the direction of your heart than he is in the sins you commit. He's more interested in your attitude even than your actions. He's more interested in why you do what you do than what you do. In the Bible, there are many examples of people who did the right thing for the wrong motivation, and God says, doesn't count. It doesn't count at all. On the other hand, the Bible tells us about a number of leaders, different kings of Israel, who actually didn't always do the right thing and actually did some sin, and yet God said, they're okay. They're okay. They didn't remove all of the idols that were in the thing, but they were a good king. And so God is actually more interested in your heart, the direction of your heart, than he is in your actual sins and what you do and don't. So what is integrity? The Bible says that Noah had integrity. The Bible says that Abraham had integrity, that David had integrity, that Moses had integrity, that Paul had integrity. Yet none of these guys were perfect. I mean, let's just take David as an example. God says about King David, there is a man who has a heart like mine. He's a man after my own heart. And you read that and you go, what? This is a guy who committed adultery and murdered the girl's husband. One time he pretended he was mentally insane to get out of a thing. He did all kinds of weird things. He was not perfect in any sense. And yet God says, that guy over there, yeah, he's really messed up, but he's got a heart like mine. I want you to have a heart like God's. I want to have a heart like God. I want us to be people of integrity. Three words that define what it means to be a man of integrity, what it means to be a woman of integrity. The first meaning of integrity is wholeness. Wholeness. It means your life isn't divided up into compartments. It's not divided into segments. You don't have your life all divided up in little categories. Your life is one large whole. We get the word integrity from the word integer or integer. You remember in math, an integer is a whole number. It's not a fraction. It's not a part of a number. It's not a decimal. It's a whole number. An integer means whole, and integrity means your life is a whole. We get the word integration from the word integer or integrity. Integration is the opposite of segregation. Segregation means you divide things up or divide people up or whatever into different categories. Integration means, no, we're all part of the same family. We don't think the same, look the same, smell the same, act the same, don't have the same background, don't have the same skin color, but we are all in the same family. We are integrated. That's part of integrity. When you segregate your life, you don't have integrity. You see, it's like this. A lot of people, they think of their life as like a pie. And the different things in their lives are the different parts of the pie. And I see, this slice of the pie is my career. That's my work life. And then this slice of the pie, this is church. This is my spiritual life. And then this is my family life. That's the slice. And then over here, this is my social life, my sports life. And then here is my sex life. That's a part of my pie. And then over here is my secret life, my compulsions, my addictions, the things that nobody else knows about, my secret life. And then over here, this is my friendship life. If you segment your life like that, you lack integrity.

integrity. Because it's the exact opposite of your life being whole. Integrity is not the parts of the pie, it's the filling in the whole pie. And it means you're exactly the same with everybody you talk to, no matter which part of your life you're dealing with. You don't change, you don't wear a mask, you don't pretend. And that's the second word I want you to write down. Integrity means authenticity. Authenticity. It means you keep it real. It means you're the real deal. You're not a fake. You're not a phony. You're not blowing people off with some scam. You're not faking it till you make it. You're not pretending. You're not copying anybody else. You're not trying to be somebody you're not. You are exactly who you appear to be. And if you have integrity, you act the same no matter where you are. That is, I act the same way with my grandkids as I do with you, as I would with the Prime Minister of England. It's what you see is what you get. It's warts and all. It's not like I'm trying to be one way here and one way there and one way here. No, you're just who you are, for good or for bad. Thousands of years ago, during the great Greek culture, when Plato and Socrates and Aristotle and Euripides and Aristophanes and all these guys were writing these plays, these classic plays, Homer and the Iliad and the Odyssey, all of these things. Well, they used to have in Greek plays multiple roles by one actor. And what is, a guy would come from backstage out into the forum to play a part, and he would hold up a mask, and he'd wear a mask, and he would say certain things and play that role. Then he'd walk backstage, get another mask, come back out, and he'd play another role wearing another mask. Then he'd walk backstage, change it, get another mask, and come back out. And in Greek plays, one guy could have multiple roles and many masks. And he was called in Greek the hypokritos. We get the word hypocrite from it. What does it mean to be a hypocrite? It means you're not the same with everybody. It means you talk one way with this group, and you talk another way with this group, and you use this kind of language over there, that kind of language over there, and you actually are wearing masks. That is the exact opposite of integrity. You lack authenticity. You're not the same with everybody. Integrity means you don't pretend to be something you're not. So it's wholeness, it's authenticity. The third thing that integrity is, write this down, is it means unmixed motivation. It means you do the right thing, but you do it for the right reason. Unmixed motivation. It means you're sincere. It means you're straightforward. It means you are pure in heart. Pure in heart means you don't have a mixed motive. In other words, you're doing it for the right reason. You can pray to talk to God, or you can pray to impress other people. One has integrity and one doesn't. Integrity is what you are when nobody else is looking. Integrity is what you are in the dark. Integrity is what you really think, act, and do when nobody else will ever find out. That's the real you. Integrity. You see, we're more interested in image, but God's interested in integrity. We're interested in reputation. God is interested in character. Reputation is what everybody thinks you are. Integrity is what you really are. Reputation is what you are in public. Integrity is what you are when you're all alone with God and it's just you and God. And God says God blesses those who have integrity. They get to be the friends of God. Now, what does God say about this? Look at this verse up here on the screen, Proverbs chapter 3. The Lord hates people with twisted hearts. What's a twisted heart? A perverse heart, a perverted heart, a deceitful heart, a demeaning heart, a fake, a phony heart. It's not, you're not the real you. The Lord hates people with twisted hearts, but he delights in those who have integrity. I want God to delight in you. So what we're going to do this weekend is two things. First, I want us to look at some of the benefits of being a man of integrity or a woman of integrity. And Tom is going to come and share in just a minute two or three benefits. There are many, many benefits in Scripture. We just don't have time to cover them all, so we'll only look at three of the promises that God says, if you live with integrity,

0: And this is what's going to happen in your life. And then I'm going to come back and we're going to look at a little checklist on how to get started and how even this week you could start working on becoming a woman of integrity or a man of integrity. So let's have Tom come and talk about some of the blessings that happen when I get this quality in my life.
1: One of the great blessings, one of the great blessings that comes when we have integrity is the blessing of personal confidence. You just live with a different kind of confidence because you're not trying to be a phony all the time. You're not trying to make sure that you're putting the right front with the right person all the time. So you're able to have a different kind of confidence. When you have integrity, you become the kind of person that other people like to be around because you know who you are. You know where you're going. You're even able to be upfront about your faults. You don't have to be a phony. And there's just something about that kind of confidence that not only is it attractive in others, it's relaxing, it's strengthening in our own lives. I've always loved this picture, Proverbs 10:9, of the kind of confidence that integrity brings. It says here, people with integrity have a firm footing, but those who follow crooked paths will slip and fall. So when I have integrity, I'm standing on solid ground. But when I don't have integrity, it's like back east in a snowstorm, the path is all icy, and you're trying with all your might not to fall. And every bit of energy is making sure you don't slip and fall. That's what it feels like not to have integrity. You're putting too much energy into making sure that you put the right fault front, when you could just be honest, just be yourself. I'll never forget talking to a business guy years ago, and I asked him, what's the number one thing

my mind. But now I can just answer, because I tell them the truth, I can just answer and they not even have to look at the name. That's what integrity does for you. It gives you this different kind of confidence. The Bible says in Proverbs 11:3, let's read this one together. The integrity of the honest keeps them on track. So integrity shows you the right way to go. It also shows you what to do next. Sometimes you start to wander through life. You're not sure what to do next. Maybe in a transition. Maybe one of your kids is going off to college. Maybe you just changed jobs. What do you do next? Well, the Bible says that when you have purity of heart, when you have integrity, you see God better. When you see God, you know what to do next, because God has a purpose. God has a plan for your life. Integrity helps you to see God's plan and purpose for your life better. That's one of the things that gives you a greater confidence to live with. One of the great blessings of integrity. A second blessing of integrity is a lasting legacy. You get this lasting legacy. In fact, if you think about your life, your greatest legacy is in your integrity, because it's a legacy that will last from generation to generation to generation. Everything else that we do, it gets lost. The money that you earn in the end, it's going to get divided amongst your kids if you have any money left, and it's going to get spent. The work that you do, it's going to be given to somebody else, and then you're going to be forgotten. All the trophies that you've earned, it's going to be thrown in the trash someday and taken to the dump. Isn't this encouraging about our lives? But the integrity that you have, the character that you have, it's going to be translated into the lives of the people that are around you and then into the lives of the next generation and the next generation. It is a lasting legacy. Next verse in your outline, Proverbs 27, is especially encouraging for parents. It says, a righteous person lives on the basis of his integrity. Blessed are his children after he is gone. It's the blessing, moms and dads, of the character that you've given. I know there's no such thing as a perfect parent here, but you've made some good choices, and in those good choices, you're passing them on. And you might think, not me. I haven't made any good choices. I mean, I messed up on this one. I did not show integrity in my relationships, and because of that, I guess I don't get this blessing. Well, I just want to say to you, the story's not over. You can still have integrity in your life. And sometimes the greatest integrity you show is in a time when it seems like there's no blessings. A lot of us know the story of Job. If you're brand new in church, you might even know that story. The guy who lost it all. And he decided to have integrity even though he lost it all. He didn't know why he lost it, but he decided, I'm going to have integrity through this. In the next verse in your outline, Job 8:5-7, one of his friends gives him this advice. If you pray to God and seek the favor of the Almighty, if you're pure and you live with complete integrity, God will rise up and restore your happy home. And though you started with little, you will end with much. And that is exactly what happened. Job decided to have integrity even through a difficult time. And because of that, in the end, he was doubly blessed. He was blessed even more in the end. Some of you, you've gone through a tough time, there may be even a loss of integrity. And because of a loss, you start to think, what does it matter? I already messed up, so I may as well just keep messing up, because what does it matter now? But I just want to say to you, the story is not over. And the truth of the matter is, your greatest integrity might be what you do after a loss of integrity. You can still respond with integrity then, and somebody's watching. And you know what? They're going to have a loss of integrity someday in their life, and you can show them even now what to do. You can still leave a lasting legacy. It's never too late. The story's not over. It's one of the blessings of integrity, a lasting legacy, a personal confidence. And then there's this third blessing amidst all the others that we're looking at today, and that is the blessing of rewards in eternity. Now, this, in one sense, is the greatest blessing because it's the one that lasts forever, the rewards that we get in eternity. Look what the Bible says about this in Matthew 25:21. God will say one day, well done. You are a good and trusted servant. Because you were faithful with small things, I will now put you in charge of much greater things. So come and share your master's happiness. Now, would you circle for me two words in that verse? Would you circle the words small things? That's where the rewards are. We think that the rewards, the real integrity, is in the big moments of life. It's easy to have integrity, easier, because you know everybody's watching. You can build yourself up for it. But it's in the small moments that you show real integrity. As Rick said earlier, integrity is who you are when no one's watching, no one's noticing. So what kind of integrity do I have in the small things of life?

0: Now, when it comes to integrity in the small things, when no one else was watching, we can all list the areas we've failed there. No one would want all of the small choices we made in our lives this last week even put up on the screen, because there'd be some things we did not want people to see. It's easy to make a list of your sins and failures in the small things. But let's take those and put them on the forgiven in Christ side of the ledger, because he forgives those things. But I want to remind you, and this verse reminds us, there is another side of the ledger. And that is when you choose to have faith, when you choose to have integrity in the small things. That is on the rewarded side of the ledger. Every small word of encouragement you give this next week, it is rewarded eternally. Every small kindness, act of kindness that you give towards someone else, rewarded in eternity. Every time you reject a temptation, rewarded in eternity. Every time you pray a small prayer of faith, just a quick prayer of faith in a moment, that is rewarded in eternity. That's the power of integrity. That's the difference that integrity makes, not just here, but forever. That's the blessing of integrity. Now, it's tough in the small things, because in the small things, it's just easy to get our perspective off, to get our perspective on the wrong thing. I told some of you this story a while back, but it's worth saying again because it just fits so well here. A while back, I was at Home Depot getting some sod for my backyard. I had a dead area, and I counted out, and I thought I needed about 22 pieces of sod. So I went down, and I bought it, and I said, where do I get it? And they said, oh, it's out in front. You just load it yourself. So I backed my car up, and I start loading this sod in, counting 1, 2, 3, 4, 5. About halfway through, I think, I might need 24 pieces. I don't know if I'm getting enough. But I didn't want to go back in and pay him again. I have to come back out. So I start looking around thinking, who's going to notice if I take 2 extra pieces while I'm doing this? I mean, no one's going to notice. And then I looked down and thought, there's just going to be a few pieces left. They're going to die out here in the sun anyway. I mean, it's not going to hurt anybody if I take a couple of extra pieces, counting them in. And then all of a sudden, the perspective hit me. And I started laughing out loud in the parking lot. I thought, the integrity issue I'm facing here is God or sod? Which one of those am I going to choose in this moment? Am I going to give up my integrity for a square of dirt? Is that what I'm going to do? And really, in one way, it's all dirt. It's all dirt in this world compared to the integrity of the choice that you make for eternity. And when you make these small choices for eternity, it changes not only your life now, but also your life forever.
1: Now, if you're talking about what Tom just talked about, I don't know about you, but I'm interested in these benefits. I'm interested in personal stability. I'm interested in leaving a legacy, and I'm interested in rewards for eternity. And God says all three of these are wrapped up in having integrity.
2: What a great message from Pastor Rick today. There's something I always take away from his message. Here's Rick to tell you how you can help support this ministry.
3: Jesus told his disciples that they should live their lives according to 5 specific purposes. He said, you've got to love God with all your heart, that's worship, and love your neighbor as yourself, that's ministry, that's called the Great Commandment. And then Jesus said, go make disciples, that's evangelism, baptize them into the family of God, that's fellowship, a sign of fellowship. And then he said, teach them to obey everything I've taught you, that's discipleship. And we call that the Great Commission. We believe at Daily Hope that a great commitment to the Great Commandment and the Great Commission will produce a great Christian, a great church, a great company, a great community. You know, I started Daily Hope so I could spread the good news about Jesus, not just across America, but all around the world. And we want people to know that God's Word is filled with hope and truth. And the power that we need to follow him every day is available to every single one. You know as well as I do that the Word of God changes lives. It's alive, it's active, and it breathes new life and new love into all of our lives. 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And write to me. Let me hear from you. I absolutely love reading the stories that are sent to me. So write me

0: 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And God will bless it, and God will bless you, and we'll get to heaven, and we'll thank God for all the people going to be in heaven because you cared.
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2: The U.S. has released the text of the Memorandum of Understanding with Iran. It includes the reopening of the Strait of Hormuz and easing of financial restrictions against Iran and expectations moving forward regarding discussions of the country's nuclear program. The document is set to be signed formally on Friday, which will then create a 60-day window to reach the final terms of a peace deal. Speaking at the G7 summit in France, President Trump said he might attend the signing, but will probably send Vice President Vance instead. The National Park Service is turning to hydrogen peroxide in its effort to combat algae growth in the Lincoln Memorial Reflecting Pool.
3: The Interior Department says the Park Service is also using water purification technology to clear up the algae and other contaminants. But experts warn killing off algae in such a large, stagnant body of water at the height of summer is no easy task.
2: Correspondent Ryan Nobles reports the move follows the Trump administration's $13.1 million renovation on the landmark, which sparked public criticism over his aesthetic choices and a no-bid contract. That's politics. I'm Matt Mattinson.
4: Starting in New York City, some muggy air, very warm temperatures, and afternoon showers expected. Down the coast in Atlanta, it's a classic southern summer day. Hot, humid, hazy, highs pushing into the low 90s. Same goes for the rest of the week with a few pop-up storms rolling through later. Heading west, Chicago dealing with a line of showers drifting in from the plains. Temperatures, though, are comfortable, mid-70s. In Dallas, it's a different story. Storms are firing up again, and a few could turn strong with heavy rain, lightning, and the heat is the big headline in the southwest. Phoenix and Las Vegas both headed for triple digits again with highs between 108 and 112. The National Weather Service continues to flag elevated heat risk, so take it slow outdoors and stay hydrated. Up the coast in San Francisco, it's cool, breezy, cloudy, highs in the 60s. Typical June gloom, nothing dramatic. And in the Pacific Northwest, Seattle and Portland recovering from a lot of heat. They'll have some light showers off and on, highs staying in the 60s and low 70s. That's your national forecast. I'm Monica Nelson.
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6: The following program is paid for by Through the Bible. Oh.

No one in the Bible has as many parallels in his life to that of the Lord Jesus, and no one is as much like the Lord as Joseph. Welcome to Through the Bible. That's what our teacher, Dr. J. Vernon McGee, tells us in this leg of our journey through the Old Testament book of Genesis. I'm Steve Schwetz, your host, and like me, I'm sure that you're learning a great lesson from Joseph, too. The bottom line, God's plan and purpose for our lives isn't always what we choose, but he is always faithful. But before we get to that, let's celebrate God's faithfulness as we read this letter from Alexis in Kansas. She wrote, "Today marks the beginning of my sixth trip on the Bible bus. It's hard to believe that I am one of the old timers now. I feel that the more I learn, the less I know. Someone once asked me why I keep listening over and over again. I told them that I hear something different each time because I'm someone different each time. The young newlywed with small children heard much different things than this old married lady with almost flown young adults. It also amazes me how accurate Dr. McGee is when he is discussing the current times. Sometimes I say to myself, if he could only see what has happened since then. My husband and I have supported the ministry over the years. When my oldest asked about a donation the other day, my husband just repeated our mantra, you can't outgive God. When we give generously to you, he gives even more generously to us. I pray with the World Prayer Team. It has blessed me so much to read the stories and pray for people around the world and for the ministry. I'm looking forward to several more trips, so please keep the bus rolling." Well, like Alexis, have you been riding the Bible bus maybe for a while?

0: What would you share with someone just climbing aboard today? And if you're new, what brought you here? And how's God working in your life as we study His Word together? Well, you know we'd love to hear your story. Send us a note, won't you, through our app, or email us at BibleBus@ttb.org, or write to us at Box 7100, Pasadena, California, 91109. In Canada, Box 25325, London, Ontario, N6C6B1. Let's pray and open God's Word together. Heavenly Father, thank you for your promise that all things work together for good for those who love God. Like Joseph, Lord, help us to surrender our lives to you today. In Jesus' name, amen. Here's our study of Genesis 40 on Through the Bible with Dr. J. Vernon McGee.
1: Now, here in the 40th chapter, we have a section here that, frankly, it doesn't seem to advance the story of Joseph. Rather, it seems to slow it down to absolutely no movement at all. We see Joseph now in prison, and he's delayed and circumscribed by the ingratitude of the chief butler of Pharaoh. Here he is in prison. The question arises, well, what about him? Well, may I say to you, all of this is accomplishing God's plan and purpose in his life, as we're going to see now as we get into this chapter. Well, we said at the beginning that no person in the Bible has so many parallels in his life to that of the Lord Jesus, and there's no one so much like the Lord as Joseph is. And let me pick up, I made that contrast the other day, or rather comparison the other day. Now let's look at some more. We mentioned the other day that Joseph was sent to his brethren. The Lord Jesus was sent to his brethren. He said, I've been sent to the lost sheep, the house of Israel. And Joseph was hated by his brethren without a cause. The Lord Jesus was hated by his brethren without a cause. And Joseph was sold by his brethren. The Lord Jesus Christ was sold by one of his brethren. And Joseph was sold for 20 pieces of silver. The Lord Jesus was sold for 30 pieces of silver. And the brethren plotted to kill him. His own brethren plotted to kill Joseph. And the brethren of the Lord Jesus plotted to kill him. Came unto his own received him not. He was put in the pit, and that was to be a place of death, you'll recall, for him. The Lord Jesus was crucified. Joseph was raised up out of that pit. The Lord Jesus was raised up the third day. Joseph obeyed his father, and the Lord Jesus obeyed his father. I do always the things that please him, the Lord said. And Joseph, his father sent him to seek his brethren. And the Lord Jesus Christ, we're told that he came to do the will of God, and he came to seek his brethren. And Joseph was mocked by his brethren. Behold, this dreamer cometh. The Lord Jesus was mocked by his brethren. If he be the Christ, let him come down now from the cross. And the brethren refused to receive Joseph, and the brethren of the Lord Jesus refused to receive him. And Joseph, they took counsel to kill him, and the Lord Jesus, they plotted his death. And in Joseph's life, his coat was returned to his father, dripping with blood, and they took the coat of the Lord Jesus and gambled for it. And Joseph, after being sold into Egypt, he was lost sight of for many years. Christ ascended up into heaven, and he says, ye'll see me no more. And he was tempted, Joseph was, by the world, the flesh, and the devil, and he resisted. The Lord Jesus was tempted by the world, flesh, and the devil, and he won. And Joseph, he became the Savior of the world during this period, physically, of course, and Christ is the Savior of the world today. The parallels there, I think, are indeed striking, and we need to note them, of course. Now let's get into this 40th chapter, and we'll notice something here. Last time, I think I ended with a question, how could it be the will of God for him to be put in prison now? And you'll recall that he was put in prison. Actually, this fellow Potiphar, someone's raised the question with me. I don't think that he believed his wife at all. Certainly wasn't a happy home. She called him he, you know, that was

wasn't very complimentary, and Potiphar actually had no confidence in his wife. Why, if he had, he would have put Joseph to death immediately. There'd been no ifs and ands about him. What he did was just put him into prison and forget about it. This man, I think, recognized the kind of wife he had, but he's sure to be pitied to be married to her. But all of this is working to the advantage of Joseph. Somebody says, well, wait a minute. How can it do that? Here he is now sold into slavery and unjustly accused, and now he's put in prison and forgotten. How do you interpret that? Well, I interpret that the word of God is certainly being fulfilled and the will of God is accomplished in his life. The thing is that this man, Joseph, is kept in prison for a definite purpose, God's purpose. Suppose that when he's going to interpret the dream of the butler, and suppose the butler, when he got out, did as he promised he'd do. He went into Pharaoh on behalf of Joseph and said, this young fella's in there and he's accused falsely and you ought to let him out of prison. Well, the night he had his dream and needed someone to interpret it and someone to become prime minister of Egypt, why, Joseph at that time would have been halfway back to the promised land. He would have been long gone from the land of Egypt. But you see, he's here and being kept here, detained for a purpose. You see the hand of God working in this man's life all the way through. Joseph, hated by his brethren without a cause, delivered him to the Gentiles. He couldn't defend himself, though he's unjustly accused. The Lord Jesus was delivered by his own to the religious rulers, who in turn delivered him to the Gentiles. And he was innocent. And Pilate, like Potiphar, didn't believe the accusation against Jesus, found him innocent, and scourged him. You see, Joseph had to suffer because this man, Potiphar, had to put up a front there at the court of Pharaoh. And Joseph found favor inside of the jailer here. And we find that the Roman centurion said, truly, this is the Son of God. And Joseph was numbered with the transgressors. And he was a blessing to the butler, and he was judgment for the baker. And you remember the Lord Jesus was crucified between two thieves. One was judged and the other was blessed. And you'll notice as we go through now chapter 40, Joseph gives all the glory to God. Now with all of that in mind, it's very important now to look at the wording of this chapter here, which seems, again, as if it's not advancing the action here at all. And it came to pass after these things that the butler of the king of Egypt and his baker had offended their lord, the king of Egypt. And Pharaoh was wroth against two of his officers, against the chief of the butlers and against the chief of the bakers, and he put them in ward in the house of the captain of the guard under the prison, the place where Joseph was bound. And friends, that wasn't any accident, you see. But what does this reveal? Well, it reveals, first of all, the arbitrary and dictatorial position and policy that Pharaoh of Egypt had. I do not know what the baker did. Maybe burnt the biscuits for breakfast. I don't know. But for some little whim on the part of Pharaoh, he puts him in prison. Now, what did the butler do? Well, it may be that he was bringing up a glass of wine to hand to Pharaoh, and he stumped his toe and spilled it on the Persian rug that was there. I don't know, but he did something, and it must have been rather minor. And because of that, why, here these two, the butler and the baker, are in prison, and they're put right in there where Joseph is. Now, Joseph occupies a good position there in the prison, even. Everywhere the man went, his ability certainly was recognized. And the scripture says a man's gift makes room for him. And certainly that was true for Joseph, though he was a slave and now a prisoner. Poor fellow, you say. Well, God's moving in his life with a definite purpose. Now, we find that though he's put next to these men, they're put there

3 days. Actually, that's very temporary. Any other person that had gone through what Joseph has gone through and had been put in that prison, they'd give up. But he didn't give up, friends. That's not the way that he did things. And we're going to see that now in just a few moments. Now, will you notice? And the captain of the guard, I'm reading verse 4, chapter 40 of Genesis. And the captain of the guard charged Joseph with them, and he served them, and they continued a season in the war. Now Joseph got acquainted with them, you see, because he had charge of them, and it was his business to take care of them while they were in prison. Now, verse 5, and they dreamed a dream, both of them, each man his dream in one night, each man according to the interpretation of his dream, the butler and the baker of the king of Egypt, which were bound in the prison. And Joseph came in unto them in the morning, looked upon them, and behold, they were sad. Joseph came in. He was an optimistic type individual himself, always very bright and sharp. And he goes in, and these two fellows who occupy a position with Pharaoh, sitting there very doleful, with a very dark look upon their faces and a dark brown taste in their mouths. And so they were sad. And he asked Pharaoh's officers that were with him in the ward of his lord's house, saying, wherefore look ye so sadly today? And they said unto him, we've dreamed a dream, and there is no interpreter of it. And Joseph said unto them, do not interpretations belong to God? Tell me them, I pray you. Now Joseph gives God all the glory in all of this. And later on, we'll find another young Hebrew in a foreign court, and we'll do the same thing. Give God the glory. And I wish today that I could get over to Christians the thought that anything that you do for the Lord, make sure that God gets the glory for it. One of the reasons that many of us are not blessed as much as the Lord would like to bless us is because when we do receive some wonderful thing, we take it for granted, and we do not give God the glory for it. And we ought to do that. We need to give God the glory. And so here, why he should give God the glory, and he does. Do not interpretations belong to God? Tell me them, I pray you. And the chief butler told his dream to Joseph, and said to him, in my dream, behold, a vine was before me, and in the vine were three branches, and it was as though it budded, and a blossom shot forth, and the clusters thereof brought forth ripe grapes. And Pharaoh's cup was in his hand, and I took the grapes and pressed them into Pharaoh's cup, and I gave the cup unto Pharaoh's hand. And Joseph said unto him, this is the interpretation of it, the three branches of 3 days. Yet within 3 days shall Pharaoh lift up thine head and restore thee unto thy place, and thou shalt deliver Pharaoh's cup into his hand after the former manner when thou wast his butler. You see, it's interesting that in these dreams that in the Old Testament, you don't have God moving that way after you have the canon of Scripture, after the New Testament is concluded. We don't need that today. But God did speak in this day through dreams. And he spoke in the language that these people could understand. A butler would understand about serving wine, because that's what he did to Pharaoh, that he served him. And that would be something he could understand. Also, you remember later on that old King Nebuchadnezzar had a dream of an image. He was certainly acquainted with images, with idols. Now we find here that this is the interpretation. Joseph here interprets the dream. He says that you're going to be restored in 3 days. He said, now when you are, verse 14, but think on me when it shall be well with thee, and show kindness, I pray thee, unto me, and make mention of me unto Pharaoh, and bring me out of this house. And poor Joseph said, look, they put me way back here in the prison. I'm so far back in the prison that they just have to pump water to me.

I'm just forgotten, and I will stay here and rot unless somebody moves in my behalf. Now, you're going to be out of here in 3 days. I've interpreted your dream. Don't forget me. And he promised he wouldn't. Verse 15, Joseph is still speaking. For indeed I was stolen away out of the land of the Hebrews, and here also have I done nothing that they should put me into the dungeon. When the chief baker saw that the interpretation was good, he said unto Joseph, I also was in my dream, and behold, I had 3 white baskets on my head. And in the uttermost basket there was of all manner of baked meats for Pharaoh, and the birds did eat them out of the basket upon my head. And Joseph answered and said, this is the interpretation thereof. The 3 baskets are 3 days. Yet within 3 days shall Pharaoh lift up thy head from off thee, shall hang thee on a tree. The birds shall eat thy flesh from off thee. Now that's the interpretation for the baker. And he speaks to him in the language he understands. He sees these baskets that are filled with these little cookies, sweetmeats, baked meats. This is a language the man would understand. Now Joseph interprets it for them. And he tells him that, but it's not going to be good for you. In 3 days he'll take you out and hang you, and the birds are going to eat your flesh. Now, verse 20. It came to pass the 3rd day, which was Pharaoh's birthday, that he made a feast unto all his servants. And he lifted up the head of the chief butler and of the chief baker among his servants. And he restored the butler unto his butlership again. And he gave the cup unto Pharaoh's hand. But he hanged the chief baker, as Joseph had interpreted to them. Yet did not the chief butler remember Joseph, but forgot him. Now, the poor boy is really in a predicament. Here he is, not only a slave, but one that's been falsely accused, but that doesn't mean that the bars on the prison are not just as hard as they are as if he were guilty, and the lock is just as difficult to get through. And the poor boy is here, and it was the purpose of Potiphar just to forget him. That's the way he covered up the scandal that was in his own home. In fact, his wife was unfaithful. And this is the way he covered up, and poor Joseph had to pay for it. His one glimmer of light was that the butler would remember him to Pharaoh, and this seemed to be such a marvelous way of getting the ear of Pharaoh and getting him out of prison. But that butler, the minute he got out, he's so elated with that, goes back to his job and forgets all about poor Joseph. Well, Joseph is not discouraged, but he did not know the details. But you see, God wants to leave him there, friends, for a purpose. Suppose that the butler had gone in to Pharaoh enthusiastically and said, say, I tell you, there's a prisoner down there who ought not to be there. He's innocent. He's been falsely accused, and he interpreted my dream for me. I sure'd appreciate it, Pharaoh, if you'd just let him out. Suppose Pharaoh let him out. Don't you see what would have happened, friends? He'd have been back in the home of his father Jacob by the time that Pharaoh needed him to interpret his dream. So God's just going to keep him around, and it's a good place to keep him. You'll know where to find him if you leave him there in that prison. That's what he does. And yet Joseph believed that God was moving in his life. Have you ever stopped even at this point to want to put down those things that are discouraging experiences, and yet there were certain fruit to the faith of this man Joseph? He had a real faith through it all. Well, let me give you a list here. First of all, Joseph was faithful in every relationship. Have you ever noticed that? In every relationship of life, he was faithful. We find that he was faithful to Potiphar. He was faithful to him. And we find out that when he's in prison, that he was faithful there to the keeper of the prison. We find that he was faithful to God. He always gave God the glory.

0: and he's faithful to the keeper of the prison, which we've mentioned. Now we're also going to see that he's faithful to Pharaoh a little later on. And he's also faithful to his own brethren. And it made him faithful. I believe that if you're genuinely a believer, you're going to be faithful. Now, we're living in a day when I think one of the most tragic things happening is the fact there's so few Christians you can depend on today. I have a friend, he's head of a large Christian organization. He and I had an occasion to be sitting together alone in a foreign city, just he and I. And he was telling me something of his problems that he had. And he has a tremendous organization. And he went on to say how few men he could really trust in his organization. And it's a Christian organization. How many men are in that position today? There's so few that are faithful. And there's so few Christians that are faithful today. And we thank God for those that are faithful. And I've always thanked the Lord that he at least put around me, everywhere I've ever been, a few faithful ones that I tell you, they are the dear ones that are great encouragement. Joseph was that kind of a man. And we find that his faith did something else. He was possessed with an optimistic outlook on life under all the trials and temptations, down in the pit, in Potiphar's house, and now in prison. And then Joseph had a sympathetic and kindly attitude toward everyone. His faith did that. You notice how kind he was, actually, to the butler and to the baker. And later on, we'll see to his brethren. And then another thing that his faith did for him made him a very humble man. He gave God the glory in all the relationships and situations of this life. What a wonderful person that he is. What did it? Well, he believed God, just as his father Abraham had. And this is the fruit that worked out in his own life. So that now, this man is in the back of the prison, down in the dungeon, and he's forgotten, it would seem. But someone hadn't forgotten. God hadn't forgotten him. And God was working in his life. Now, friends, that has a message for you and me. And let me just suggest it here in closing. And that is, I do not know what your circumstances are right now. But I do know, judging from the letters we get, there's some of you in a hard place. As one man said to me, I'm between a rock and a hard place. And things look dark. You don't see the way out. And you really wonder whether God cares. Well, the reason God's given us this story of Joseph is he wants you to know that he cares and that he's moving in your life. And if you're his child, and he's not judging you for some particular sin you committed. He's permitting this to happen to you for your good. And even if he's judging you, it's going to be for your good. You can't miss how wonderful our God is. And so until next time, may the Lord richly bless you, my beloved.
1: 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I'm Steve Schwetz, and I'll meet you back here next time as our grand adventure through God's Word unfolds.

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way open for us through the curtain, that is, his body. 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Hebrews chapter 10, verses 19 through 23.

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4: NBC News Radio, I'm Tammy Trujillo. President Trump says the memorandum of understanding negotiated with Iran's been signed. He confirmed the signing to reporters while leaving a dinner at the Palace of Versailles in France with President Macron wrapping up the G7 summit. The White House says the memorandum is now in effect. It includes the reopening of the Strait of Hormuz, an easing of financial restrictions against Iran, and expectations moving forward regarding discussions on the country's nuclear program. Tornado damage is being reported tonight in central Illinois. Mark Mayfield has details.
5: The Midwest was hit with severe weather on Wednesday night, with tornadoes reported in both Iowa and Illinois. The National Weather Service called the tornadoes a particularly dangerous situation, indicating they were strong and violent. The city of Charleston, Illinois, declared a state of emergency after a confirmed tornado rolled through the town shortly before 7 p.m. local time, knocking down trees and power lines and blocking roadways. The extent of the damage is still unclear. There have been no reports of fatalities. I'm Mark Mayfield.
4: A Tulsa megachurch pastor who just earned a spot in a runoff for an Oklahoma congressional seat has suspended his campaign. Jackson Lawmeyer founded Pastors for Trump and had the president's endorsement as he ran as a Republican in the race for the first congressional district seat. But earlier this week, the British tabloid The Daily Mail published text conversations between him and a former Miss Oklahoma USA showing he crossed a boundary. Lawmeyer announced Wednesday that he was dropping out of the race. With the news, President Trump has now endorsed state representative and businessman Mark Tedford. The Big Apple is preparing for today's big parade for the NBA championship-winning New York Knicks. It starts this morning at 10 a.m. Eastern Time, marching up Broadway through the historic Canyon of Heroes, before ending at City Hall for a special Key to the City ceremony. But the celebrations won't end there. They'll soon be headed to the White House. The Knicks will become the first NBA team to visit the White House during either of President Trump's terms in office. 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There are now 856 cases of Ebola in Congo and Uganda, and 198 confirmed deaths between the two countries. Michael Kastner reports.
6: That's the latest total in an update given by the CDC this week. The CDC recommends avoiding non-essential travel to those areas and says the overall risk to Americans and travelers remains low. There are no Ebola cases in the U.S. linked to the outbreak. An American who tested positive for Ebola doing humanitarian work in Congo has fully recovered. I'm Michael Kastner.
4: Flight attendants at Alaska Air Group's Horizon Air have voted to authorize a potential strike amid ongoing contract negotiations. Union officials say workers approved the measure after months of bargaining that they contend has produced inadequate wage and benefit proposals. The union seeking higher pay, improved benefits, and changes to workplace rules for flight attendants. Leaders say the vote does not automatically trigger a walkout, but gives the union authority to call a strike if talks fail to progress. The Smithsonian is unveiling a new exhibition highlighting the nation's natural and cultural heritage as the U.S. approaches its 250th anniversary. That story from Wendy Swanson.
7: The National Museum of Natural History will open From These Lands, Sharing Our Natural and Cultural Heritage on Thursday. The exhibit brings together artifacts and specimens representing all 50 states, Washington, D.C., and five U.S. territories. Organizers say the display explores 250 years of American history through nature, geology, and culture. The exhibition is scheduled to remain open through the end of 2029. I'm Wendy Swanson.
4: SpaceX has successfully launched another group of communication satellites into orbit from Florida's Space Coast. The company's Falcon 9 rocket lifted off Wednesday morning, carrying three satellites as part of the Bluebird mission. The satellites are designed to provide broadband connectivity directly to smartphones. SpaceX says the mission is aimed at expanding satellite-based communications coverage. Tammy Trujillo, NBC News Radio.
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9: Once Satan realizes that you're about to break out and get out of under his bondage, he's going to attack. I can tell you that. You have thought the way he thinks long enough. And you see, if I think the way he thinks and I get down here where I'm thinking, I'm going to be in a mess. But if I begin to think the way God thinks, then what happens? I'm going to walk on a higher plane than I've ever walked on before. And that's what we're talking about. So I'm telling you, expect it. But listen, don't say, oh, my goodness, going into battle. No, praise God, I'm going in the victory.
8: Industry relies.

0: relies on machines. 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
1: We have been discussing for some time the truth that sets us free, and today I want to talk about how. So let's take just a moment to review what we said in the very beginning, and that is many of God's people who are saved, saved people, born again, know that you are, go to church, read your Bible, pray, do all the things, activities that you know to do, and yet there's something missing in your life. The cutting edge of joy and accomplishment and achievement and contentment and fruitfulness in your life is not there. And the reason is because Satan gets us into bondage because we think the way he wants us to think rather than the way God wants us to think. So what does he do? He harasses us with these feelings of insecurity, inadequacy, inferiority, poor self-image. And the fact that we've got to measure up, and because we don't measure up to what other people expect, then we get guilt feelings. Then we berate ourselves and condemn ourselves. We forget that we're acceptable on the basis of God's grace and not our measuring up to anything. So afraid we're going to disappoint God, going to disappoint others. Measuring up to their expectations, working at our appearance, at our performance, and our status, and all of this, which is a terrible merry-go-round, an awful cycle to be in, trying to get some joy and contentment of life. That is satanic bondage. It is born of Satan, it is bred of Satan, and it is continued by Satan. And the reason we get hung up on that is because we choose to believe Satan's lie rather than God's truth. If you just break out of that and stop living by your feelings and living by the truth, he says, is what sets us free. Our feelings put us in bondage. Our feelings put us in bondage, and the truth of God sets us free of all of that. Now, we said there's one big turnpike, has three lanes. And those lanes are what our position is, who our person is, that is who we are, and what our possessions are in Christ. Now, listen, it is one thing to hear about them, but how do I make application of these truths in order to be freed and liberated from those harassing patterns of the past that keep us living in the negative and accomplishing and achieving of being what God wants us to be? So what I'd like to do is to give you four simple steps. They're real simple. They're so simple, I'm afraid some of you may skip over them. But if you recall what Jesus said here in this 8th chapter, beginning in verse 31, he says, "Therefore, if you abide in my word, then you are truly disciples of mine. And you shall know the truth, and the truth shall make you free." All right, now, how do I make this practical so that when I'm faced with a temptation, how do I respond? When I walk into a situation and I am terribly intimidated, I get this terrible inferior feeling, or in a situation where I feel so totally inadequate, all of a sudden my security is all gone and this anxiety and worry and doubt and fear or this terrible sense of guilt, how am I to respond? Now listen, what is the first step? Step number one is to choose a life of freedom. You say, well now, what do you mean by choosing it? I mean this. When you were saved, what did you do? You made a definite, deliberate, voluntary choice to accept the Lord Jesus Christ as your personal Savior based on His atoning death at the cross. You accepted Him by faith. You received by faith His forgiveness and His acceptance, and you became a child of God. You do not drift into freedom. Now watch this, because you see, what we've been talking about, you don't drift into this because the tide is running against you. The tide of your pre-programming, the tide of all the stuff that you hear every day, you can't do that. Who do you think you are? All the tide is running against you. So you are swimming against the tide when it comes to breaking out of pre-programmed, involuntary attitudes that will cause you to miss out on God's best. The tide's running against you, so I want you to know that to begin with. Now watch this carefully. While it is a

definite matter of making a definite choice, it is likewise a process. It didn't take you 25 minutes to get rooted and grounded in negative attitudes, and it won't take you 25 minutes to get out. But while it is a definite, deliberate, willful choice on your part, a moment when you say, I choose to be free, there's a process that sets in. Secondly, in that area, it's going to demand patience because Satan is going to put the pressure on you. Listen, when you say, I choose to be free, what you're saying to Satan is, look, I'm sick and tired of your harassment. I'm fed up with you. I reject, I renounce, I repudiate, I refuse all of your harassment. I'm going with Jesus, the way to freedom. Now listen, if you don't think something will stir up every demon in hell against you, brother, that'll do it. Because you see, he doesn't mind you being saved. Now that you are saved, you can't do anything about that. As long as he can harass you, ruin your testimony, keep you down in the dumps, keep you in fear in your attitudes, keeping you from being what God wants you to be. But listen, once Satan realizes that you're about to break out and get out of under his bondage, he's going to attack. I can tell you that. So I'm telling you, expect it. But listen, don't say, oh my goodness, going into battle. No, praise God, I'm going into victory. He wants you to think, getting ready to go to war with the old devil. I never have won yet, can't win now. You see, that's negative. And what I want you to see is this, listen to me. We are so much more negative than we realize because we have been programmed on a lower level of thinking than God has. You ask God what he wants to do in your life, and then you reach in the power of the Holy Spirit for God's goal for your life. Is a man in business, and he says, well, here's what I'd like to do, but I just don't think that'll ever happen in my life. That is straight from the devil. All of that negative satanic deception and harassment needs to be put away by the power of God. And what's going to happen is you're going to become free and positive and confident in that which is within you to bring about what your heart desires. But I can tell you this, it is easier to walk in doubt, frustration, anxiety, and fear than it is in the joy of the Lord until you learn something. So first of all, you got to make a choice. Secondly, and here's what he says. I said this in the very first one. You must continue in his word. Now listen to what he says. Verse 31, if you abide or continue in my word, then you disciples of mine, and you shall know the truth. That is, if you continue in the word of God, you're going to know the truth. And what is it that makes us free? It is the truth that makes us free. Now watch this. The second step, now having made a choice that I want to be free from that, secondly, my second decision is I must be willing to continue in God's word. Now here's what that means. That means the word of God is going to become the number one book. It is going to be the key interest of my life. Meditating upon the word, thinking about what he's saying, concentrating on those verses, beginning to understand how that applies to my life, continuing in the word. That doesn't mean reading it just before hopping in bed at night, but it means getting a hold of that truth, continuing, absorbing, digesting the truth, focusing, concentrating, abiding in, looking at, absorbing, meditating on, being quiet, praying to him about it. Lord, I want this truth in my life, continuing in the word. Now listen, as you meditate upon it, think about it, apply it, discuss it, talk to someone else about it, share it with them. What's happening is it is becoming a part of you, and what you're doing in that is you're continuing in the word. Why do we want to continue in it? Absorb it, think about it, pray over it, meditate on it. Because what we are searching for is the truth. If you continue in my word, ye shall know the truth. You don't know the truth by memorizing a verse. That doesn't necessarily make you know the truth. You know the truth when the Holy Spirit of God makes that verse a priority in your life, that truth a priority, and you begin to think about it and pray over and ask God to show you how that applies to your life. Continuing in the word to know the truth. What is the truth? The truth about what your position is, the truth about who you are and what you have. As these truths become a part of your thinking, all of a sudden, here's what happens. You begin to realize that the old patterns begin to crack. The old thought patterns and pre-programming begins to shatter, and before long, like thin plate glass, they begin to crumble in your mind, and what happens, they are replaced with solid, scriptural, divine, God-given truths.

of what your position is, I am in Christ forever. Who I am, a saint and ambassador of the Lord Jesus Christ. A child of God, a servant of the Lord. What do I have? Everything I'll ever need. All that I need to be what God wants me to be. All that I need whenever a need arises. An inheritance provided, access to it, fellowship with the Father. And you see, as these truths begin to be a part of our thinking, what happens is, here's what happens. We resort to new thought patterns, new concepts, new ideas. That is, we have given up the false for the truth. And therefore, what happens? If I have been responding toward the false, I'm going to act in that way, which is not in pleasing with God. So if I begin to respond properly, what's going to happen? I'm going to have the results of responding properly to Him. Security, so I'm not going to be anxious and worried and fretting about things. Don't have to worry about being in fear. There's no other person in the world just like you. You're the only one of your kind. You're not inferior. You can't be inferior. Nobody else to compare yourself with legitimately. Inadequate? How could you be inadequate when Almighty God who created this universe is living within you and has promised to empower you to do anything He called you to do? How are you going to be inadequate? You see, here's what I'm saying. If you don't make the choice and you don't continue in the Word, you see, you're continuing in it when you hear it, understand it, keep on praying over it, absorbing it. And you see, all of us could probably pick out one given area, two or three areas in which we may be weaker than in other areas. Then find the truth, whether it deals with your position or your person, or let's say, for example, that you're just one of those persons, on the outside, you've got a lot going for you. On the inside, you have a terrible self-image. As far as you see yourself, you don't deserve anything, and you're a nobody, and you're having a terrible time continually faking the world out. Then zero in on that one, and what do? You major on these truths about who you are. Who you are in Christ, the Son of God. Who you are in Christ, the light of the world. A light. Like salt, a servant, an ambassador, a saint, a temple. You major on those truths. Continuing in the Word until what? Until those truths have shattered old truths and now you're able to respond positively, moving in God's direction so that old patterns are no longer harassing you because you have chosen to do what? Not only to believe the truth, but you've chosen to live by the truth. And my friend, the old patterns break up. When you get your attitude toward yourself and you see yourself the way God sees you, I want to tell you, everything in you is going to change. But you see, what I want you to understand is, so much of what we've thought for so many years of our life at times, which appeared to be right, what I'm asking you to do is to challenge and to put everything you have been taught about yourself over against God's Word and see what is true and what is error. What is error? Put it aside, as Paul says in Ephesians. Put it away. Continuing in the Word. Thirdly, I must express confidence in the Word. I've got to believe what it says. Now, here's where the problem comes. Now, a lot going on today about inerrant Scripture. We believe the Bible is true from cover to cover. Now, that's true. But here's where Satan, again, he just comes in right under the truth and just adds this error. He says, Satan would agree, this is God's Word. If he knows you and knows your confidence in the Scripture, he'd say, you're absolutely right, that is God's Word. But, now, there is some question about whether that'll work in your life or not. You see, that's the way Satan operates. Oh, sure, it's God's Word, but won't work in your life exactly that way. There not only must be a choosing for freedom and a continuing in the Word, but a confidence that what God says in this book, listen, will work for you as well as for anybody else. You see, Satan says, for others but not for you, that is satanic deception and harassment. I've got to believe if God said it, it is true, and if it's true, it'll work for me. If it'll work for anybody, it'll work for me. It'll work for anybody. It'll work for you. The confidence must be in the fact that it is true in your life and it will bring about the results.

0: feel inadequate, insecure, or inferior, or worried, anxious, doubtful. In other words, when that situation arises, what you do is you claim His truth about you right then and there. Lord, You said that I'm in You and that You're in me. You said, I'm Your servant, or I'm an ambassador, I'm a son, I'm a child. You're my Father. That's our relationship. You said that I have everything I need to live a godly life. You said that I have Your nature living within me, and because I have Your nature within me, and because I'm a saint, I'm a servant, an ambassador of Christ, then what I am being tempted to do is a total contradiction of who I am. It doesn't fit into my personage. Therefore, I have more respect for myself, and therefore I reject that on the basis of the truth of who I am, what my position is, and I do not have to indulge in that because of my relationship, who I am and what I have. I don't have to indulge in that. And I want to tell you something. There's not a temptation Satan can throw at you that God Almighty won't defeat right before your eyes if you are willing to do exactly what I just told you. Claim it. It's no good if it doesn't work in your individual life. And even if it does, if you don't claim it, it can't work. Claim it. What did he say? You shall know the truth, and the truth shall make you free. How does the truth make me free? The truth makes me free when I understand what the truth is and am willing to apply it to my life and am willing to believe that in that application, listen, that all the supernatural power of a sovereign God is behind that application to make it work in my life. Now it's either true or it's not true. Now listen to me. Am I sick and tired of these inferior feelings, these feelings of rejection? Do I see myself the way God sees me? Am I willing just to relax and enjoy being one of God's children? And my friend, here's how simple it is, and God knew better than to make anything too complicated for us. You choose to be free. You continue in the Word. You confidently believe God's book to be true. And then you claim by faith what is rightfully yours, provided at the cross, has nothing to do with your deserving it, has nothing to do with that, provided at the cross, and is yours for the claiming and the applying. And God says, listen, if I ask you, how many of you believe John 3:16? Everybody believe John 3:16? How many of you believe John chapter 8, verse 32. If ye shall know the truth will set you free. You want to be saved? Yes. So you believe that you were saved. You want to be free? Discover the truth. Apply it to your heart. Believe God's power, and He says, I'll set you free. The choice is yours, and you'll either choose to remain in bondage, or you'll choose to be free. The truth is that you are free because you've chosen to be free and you have applied the truth that sets you free. And He says the truth known and applied in your heart frees you and liberates you to become the person God wants you to be, achieve what God wants you to achieve, and to reach your potential. And I'm simply asking you this. You want to be free? You want to be liberated? Unshackled? Out of prison and available to enjoy what God's provided, then you must make the choice and follow the steps.
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0: 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God has a purpose for the abilities that he gives us. With a challenge for believers, here's a moment with Charles Stanley.
6: When you go about your work, do you give it your very best, or you just do as little as you can get by with? Would you say, as you think about yourself, that you're a person who's very energetic, or would you say, I'm really more apathetic? When people look at your life and watch how you operate, would they see you as a person who's diligent and fruitful and energetic, or would they see you as a person who's laid back, always excusing yourself, always having some reason not to be doing something, maybe a little pessimistic and a little negative? Which of the two would be more like you? Well, ask yourself this question. Which of the two kind of characters would be the most like a follower of Jesus Christ? God has gifted you in different ways. He's called you to do certain jobs. And he says it is your and my personal responsibility as stewards of these gifts to do what? Employ these gifts, your mind, your heart, your soul, your body, in doing what? Serving one another in whatever way that may be, on your job, in your church, in your family, whatever it might be. We have the responsibility of serving each other. A slothful person is purely self-centered. And so what happens? If a person takes those gifts and wastes them on mundane things that have no real fruitfulness and no value, or if they just sleep away their life and they just lay back and they're idle and they're habitually lazy, it is a pure sin against God, because what you're doing is you're sinning against God by wasting these precious gifts that he's given you.
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11: If you don't bind yourself to causes or things that are important, if you don't make that decision like one woman forever, you will not be able to experience some of this freedom, some of this, the joy, the things that could happen later on. You will wind up with yourself.
9: That's Brant Hansen, and he's our guest today on Focus on the Family with Jim Daly, helping us better understand God's plan for men and how important biblical manhood is for families and society. Stay with us for a conversation that'll both challenge and inspire you. I'm John Fuller.
12: John, I think it's fair to say a lot of guys today are kind of struggling with aimlessness. What's my goal? There's certainly a hyper-feminization of the culture. So what are we about, you know, as men? What do we do? I think it was Ted Cunningham, the pastor that's been on Focus, good friend, once said, the biggest challenge we face is picking our own parking spot, right? And I think the big reason, and I believe our guest today, Brant Hansen, would agree, that people, men particularly, are struggling is we're seeking pleasure instead of something bigger, a bigger picture, a bigger cause. Maybe you're feeling like that and you don't feel that you're pursuing significance. Today we're going to cover it. The great news is God has a plan and a purpose for your life that is so much bigger than picking your parking spot.
9: Right.
12: Believe me, your life can amount to so much more.
9: Mm-hmm. And Brant Hansen is heard on more than 200 Christian radio stations. He's won awards as National Personality of the Year. He's the author of a number of books. We've had him here before talking about some of the earlier titles. This particular book that'll make up the basis for our conversation today is called The Men We Need, God's Purpose for the Manly Man, the Avid Indoorsman, or Any Man Willing to Show Up. And Brant is married to Carolyn. They have two grown children, and he's already showed me pictures of his one grandchild.
12: That's so good. Brant, I got to ask you, welcome back, first of all.
13: Thank you.
12: And, you know, what is it like to be the National Personality of the Year?
13: Well, I'm glad it's phrased that way, because originally in my bio it was written, he's won multiple Personality of the Year awards. Multiple Personality of the Year.
12: You're probably not what you want.
13: No. We need to rephrase. So, yeah.
12: You know, we are on a serious topic today, but I'm sure we'll, you know, weave some humor into this because it needs to have some humor. Speak to this idea of toxic masculinity. We hear it all the time.
13: Yeah.
12: How do you define it? I'm not sure if I know how to define it, really.
13: Well, okay, so it's this domineering thing. Where a man dominates people.
12: So that's the toxic
13: part. I think
12: part.
13: That's basically it. But this is one reason I wanted to write the book, is because masculinity has been deconstructed so effectively and so much and so over and over. And some of that's very helpful to deconstruct. Okay, we shouldn't be this or that. Okay, but what's the construction? Because it's easy to actually deconstruct things. We can do that very easily. I learned that just like building a Lego tower, like to build the tower to the ceiling for the kids, like it takes a while, and then they can slap it down in 1 second and laugh. And it's like, yeah, the easy part is taking something down, but does anyone have a construction? Because guys actually need a vision for how to live.
12: That is so good. My thing was the marble thing. You know, you make the marble go
13: yeah,
12: around all this
13: right.
12: stuff and drop, and the
13: right.
12: kids would come in, they'd run right through it after we built it.
13: Bingo.
12: It's like, what are you doing?
13: Same thing with like setting up dominoes or whatever. But again, it could be, I appreciate saying this is not the way to lead a family. Like if you're dominating, you're operating by fear, or there's plenty of toxic stuff in our culture. There's no doubt about it. But what is the big picture is what we're trying to get at.
12: Yeah, and I appreciate the fact that, you know, it's easy to tear something down. It seems politically one side wants to tear things down. The other side wants to maintain and hopefully make things better. That's a generalization. I get it. But that it is easy. Dr. Dobson used to talk about us being in the current of a river. And it just keeps pulling culture downstream. And if you stand against it, you're going to get a lot of pressure, right? And I think that's what the tearing down, another way of saying that.
13: Yeah, I think that's right. And I think it's also really important, too, because we immediately try to fill in the blank then. Unfortunately, I think, this is coming from my point of view, we fill it in with the trappings of masculinity, not really getting at the heart of it. So I wrote this book. I'm not the typical man book writer. I have neurological problems. I can't hunt, or, you know, I don't fish. I can't fix stuff. My wife has a honey don't list.
12: honey don't. Just made that up. I've got the same list.
13: Yeah, exactly. Please don't try this. But there's a lot of things. I'm not good at that stuff.

0: So yeah. if we're told you got to be climbing mountains or you got to be hunting elk, you got like all that stuff is fine. There's nothing wrong with that. But is that actually the heart of what God wants us to be? So I'm taking a shot at saying this is what it is.
1: Well, let's go there. What is God calling us to be and what's the role for men in society?
0: I think it is what he gave Adam to do, which is be a keeper of the garden. I think that's it. And he specifically told Adam that this is his job. And when Adam failed to do it, Adam was passive. And he failed to protect Eve. He failed to protect the garden. And I think a man at his best, this is what I'm trying to tell younger guys, guys in general, like, you are at your best when you are someone who creates a space around you where people are secure, where the vulnerable get to thrive, where just like in a garden, there are species in a garden that they couldn't survive out in the wilderness, but in a garden, they, when it's well kept, they get to thrive and bloom. And I think that's my role. That's who I am when I'm at my best. And women, when they hear me elucidate this, they want to stand and applaud.
1: Yeah. Let's capture some of what you're saying there, because you use that analogy of the garden from the Garden of Eden. Describe what you're saying there in greater detail. So Adam and Eve are created. They're in the garden. Everything's going well. They're walking with the Lord in the cool of the afternoon. Mm-hmm. Sounds pretty good.
0: Yeah. And then I always thought that Adam was way far away, like naming animals or something, when Eve was tempted. But if you read the actual scripture, it's apparent that he's right there. He's with her, and he's doing nothing. And this is a thing, when I talk to family counselors, and it happens a lot in Christian families too, but there's the toxic domineering male idea, but there's also a toxic passivity that can happen too,
1: yeah,
0: where you start to check out. I think that's where Adam is. But when they both blow it, they both sin, when God comes into the garden, he says, Adam, where are you? And I think it's because I made you to be the protector of this place. I made you to be the one that would be the keeper of this garden, and you failed to do it. So that is a failure that I have to avoid myself all the time. And it's a task that anybody can do. You don't have to be great outdoorsman to do this. You could be an accounting professor. You could be a plumber. You could be anything. But once you understand that this is my role, people respond to that.
1: No, and it's interesting. And going back to the comment you made about women who applaud you when you speak about this topic, it's an insight into what they're actually looking for.
0: Yes, totally. So the thing that tipped me off to this, and I talk about this at the beginning of the book because I want to get guys' attention, but the best-selling poster of all time I found in college, it was in every girl's room in college. And it was at the University of Illinois. This is the late 80s. But it's still the best-selling poster ever, and it's a guy. And I asked the lady, like, what is the deal with this guy? Why is he so attractive? It's a picture of a guy. He's profiled, and I know he's a good-looking guy, but they're like, it's not the guy. It's the fact that he's holding this baby. And it's the way the baby's looking at him. So it's just a guy holding a baby. It's the best-selling poster, and the baby's look, he's looking up at this guy, and the baby, you could tell, is vulnerable, is looking to him for protection. And that captured every girl's heart. That it indicates something to me. And the fact that every time when you ask women, like, what's the most attractive occupation? They never say radio host, unfortunately. They say firefighter. And so I joke about that in the book. I'm like, it's guys.
1: We're out, John.
2: Yeah.
0: Well, me too. But But what is really attractive about it? I joke in the book, it's not the reflective pants, because I tried that. It didn't work.
1: That was also an 80s thing.
0: Right, it was. I tried to move past that. But it's like, when women respond this way, they find it highly attractive when men create secure spaces around them. And if guys did this role of keeper of the garden, there wouldn't have been a need for a Me Too movement.
1: Yeah, interesting.
0: Yeah.
1: Let's move to another area, I think. What is the most terrifying thing that can happen to a man in his lifetime?
0: I think it's looking back and saying, I never became who I was supposed to be.
1: Wow. Okay, that hits me with a sledgehammer.
0: Well, but that's because it's resonant for all of us, too. Yeah. But again, if I'm never given the picture of what is masculinity, if I'm never given the box top for the puzzle, where I can see what I'm supposed to be doing, I wind up with all these pieces of, okay, big truck, I guess, good with axe throwing, or whatever it is. Those things are fine.

0: But they're not the heart of this. And what's wild too about the woman's instinctual respect for a man like this, she's attracted originally maybe to your muscles because it looks like you'll be somebody who's a protector and somebody who can be provide security. But if you don't provide security, if you are all about your body, you just bodybuilding, or you just flirt with women, or what, she'll resent your muscles.
1: Hmm.
0: What she's attracted to is security. So you can be a guy that's not, you know, you don't look like you belong on a fitness magazine cover. Doesn't matter. She will find you very attractive if you're fulfilling this role of keeper of the garden. I just find that so interesting. And I tell guys, I don't want you to do this role just because women think it's attractive, but that should point you some direction about what we're actually for and what we are when we're at our best.
1: Yeah.
0: And you can use whatever talents you have to do that.
1: Well, and I think, you know, some people are going, I can't be reduced to that simple a term. But you, generally, you're just saying God put a hole in women's heart for this kind of connection and for men to step up to that kind of behavior and that kind of attraction.
0: And I'm saying that women are brilliant and they intuitively know what we are for when we're at our best.
1: Huh.
0: And so when we abandon that, when we don't know what we're for, they will resent that. And they should.
1: Yeah, so interesting.
0: That's what I'm saying.
1: Explain how a life of commitment is different from a life of insulating from personal connection.
0: It will make you grow up. It will provide poetry in life. There is no poetry in life without commitment. And I'm trying to tell guys this too, because we all want to be free agents, especially in a very consumer successful society. But if you don't bind yourself to causes or things that are important, if you don't make that decision like one woman forever, you will not be able to experience some of this freedom, some of this, the joy, the things that could happen later on. You will wind up with yourself. So I'm trying to tell guys that too. Like the only poetry in life will come from actually binding yourself to the right causes and people and to God.
2: Yeah, so you're not saying it has to be in the context of marriage.
0: No.
2: That's a great commitment, but not just marriage.
0: Doesn't have to be. In community, and obviously like through your commitment to the Lord, I think is where all of this profundity is going to come from.
2: Yeah.
0: But when you are in community, and marriage is a hyper intense example of community, when you are, it will make you grow up. A real woman will call you out to actually do things that you don't want to do,
2: yeah,
0: like go to CVS at 2 a.m. to go grab something, like because she doesn't feel well. Well, a fake woman, a pixelated woman on a screen will never ask you to do that.
2: Yeah.
0: So you will remain a boy.
2: Yeah.
0: But if you can't explain to guys like why this is better, they can't, it's hard for them to put away the childish stuff. Once they have a bigger vision, you can start to go, hey, yeah, I don't want to do this anymore.
2: Mm-hmm. Yeah, yeah. My oldest son, as a single, plugged into a church and had a commitment to the people there. He got a call at 2 a.m. from somebody that was in that group and in trouble.
0: Hmm.
2: And so that's kind of a parallel for a single person. Again, I think I'm with you. Marriage is huge in that way, the way it shapes us.
0: Yes.
2: But it's not the only way.
0: No, it's not. And it's just a very focused, white hot, you know, intensity.
2: Deep dive, yeah.
0: Furnace to change and be molded.
2: Yeah. Mm. This is Focus on the Family with Jim Daly. And today we're talking to Brant Hansen about his book, The Men We Need, God's Purpose for the Manly Man, the Avid Indoorsman, or Any Man Willing to Show Up. Get your copy when you call us. Our number is 800, the letter A in the word family, or stop by focusonthefamily.com/broadcast.
1: Brant, you came up with 6 decisions men can make that will set them apart in the ways that we're talking about. List those for us, and then we'll spend a little time diving into each one.
0: Yeah, the first one is about forsaking the fake and relishing the real, which is a huge issue.
1: And what are you aiming at with that statement?
0: There are fake ways to live available to us, and have been, especially with video games, especially with pornography, especially like
1: screen stuff.
0: But it's also like it gives you a dopamine hit, but it's not real life, so it's fake, obviously. Right. But it will make you depressed, because the reason we feel meaninglessness is because we do meaningless things. I'm convinced of it. I know this from personal experience.
1: Well, let me ask you this. I mean, guys that struggle with that, this idea of that short-term gain versus

0: have like $50 in my pocket. Like, and it I realize that what we do matters. What we don't do, what we do. If sometimes you just have these memories and things that you're, it's kind of a kick to the gut. You're like, why did I do that? I think a lot of people can relate to that, but I want to go from there and go, okay, so if what I do matters, I need to show up and not just walk away. That's all.
1: No, I mean, everybody, I think, can relate to an experience like that where you missed it.
0: Yeah, exactly.
1: But you want to come back and remember to do it next time.
0: Yeah, and it's I think it's a, God's merciful. I know he's good, so he can take some of that stuff and make something beautiful out of it in the end.
2: Mm. I think I respond to those moments with logic, not heart. And I can kind of justify why, as you did. I'm not hungry, so I'll move on. Right. And it takes the Holy Spirit a little bit of time to really get to my heart.
0: Yeah, me too. And I want to be ready when those opportunities manifest themselves, because when you redefine yourself as, I'm not a consumer of peanuts, that's not the point.
1: The peanuts aren't
0: the point. The point is, how do I bless people?
1: Yeah.
0: And I'm going to protect what's probably a desperate mom who's trying to sell something so she can have something to take home to her kids. Like, so yeah. Anyway, that's, I just want to be ready.
1: You know, Brant, one of the things, there's so much to do, right? There's so much we have to be. And as you pointed out so well today, so many young men in particular, but older guys too, that had just wandered in this culture of, again, decreasing masculinity, attack on masculinity, that people don't even know what to do. I've been on plenty of airplanes where a woman's struggling to get her suitcase up and some guy popped up, and sometimes it goes well, like she says, thank you so much, or other times like, I don't need your help. You know, and it's like this total, you just don't know what you're going to get.
0: That's right.
1: And I think in that context, pressing ahead and being that godly man is just the right thing to do, no matter what everybody else says around you, right?
0: I think so,
1: and
0: too.
1: And the right person is going to be drawn to that. For the single guy, that's great. I think a very engaged single woman might say, wow, he's the kind of guy I'd like to find. The question is, in this culture today, with all the things we've talked about with screen time and kind of an imposed separation, young men sitting in their rooms doing things they probably should not be doing. How does a woman, a young woman, find this kind of guy? Where is she going to find this guy that's out there looking out for the vulnerable, somebody who knows what their mission is?
0: Well, I have a horribly self-serving idea, but that's voice this book on him, because or at least the first chapter, or at least tell him about the first chapter, because again, when a guy realizes that this is actually what he's supposed to be, and that women find it attractive, and it actually makes his heart beat faster because at a deep level it resonates with him.
1: Yeah.
0: You're going to be able to call that out of a man as well. My wife shapes me when she says, wow, when you did that, it was really attractive.
1: Well, that's an interesting concept. Either be shaped now, or if you get married, she'll shape you then, and it'll be a little more difficult.
0: Well, if you put this in, if as a parent or as a wife or as a potential wife, like you're putting this picture in front of him, like I see things in you, and you're complimenting those things that you do find attractive when he does the right thing, that's a great way to shape him. It's not nagging.
1: Right.
0: It's positive.
1: Right. But, I mean, it's what we all say. Our wives make us better people.
0: Yeah.
1: I mean, I totally believe that. It's true in my life with Jean. So she makes me a much better person.
0: Recently, there's some kind of brouhaha going out in the street in front of our house about 11 o'clock. And I don't know if it's a bunch of teenagers or college age. I don't know what was going on. But it was like they're wrestling or fighting. And they're a big group of kids. Not normal. And we were upstairs in bed. And I'm like, don't worry about it. They're just goofing around. My wife's looking out the window and she's worried about it. I'm like, well, just turn the noisemaker up, you know, whatever. And so she was bothered. She actually went downstairs.
1: Oh, no.
0: And now
1: that's,
0: I'm lying.
1: Exactly.
0: That's exactly right. So I'm lying. I'm prone, inert,
2: you're,
0: you know.
2: You're Adam, totally passive.
0: Right, doing nothing. So I'm like, I can't do this. I can't. I just wrote a book about this. Like, I can't do it. No, like, what am I supposed to do? Well, I just went downstairs. I put my, you know, got dressed, went out the door to go confront whatever. And as I'm going out there, they all dispersed. And I don't even think it was because of me. I think they probably already were dispersing. So I just turned around. I came back in the house. And my wife said, that was really attractive. And I said, I didn't even do anything. I just walked out the door. She's like, yeah, but you were willing to.
1: That sounds like fun.
0: Yes.

0: But just the willingness, it spoke to my wife that she is reassured that if needed, I'm going to be the keeper of this garden. I'm not going to be passive about it. Yeah. And that's so, when I've talked about this around women or been interviewed on shows where a woman's part of the interviewing, they are like, this is exactly correct.
1: Yeah, of course. As far as what we want from men. It's attractive, like you've said. This has been really good. It's just the start. We got more of those six decisions. We've covered two. We'll come back next time and do the additional four. But what a great book to get. I'm thinking about reading this with Trent and Troy, just to make sure that base is covered. Do you know exactly what it means to be a man? And, you know, in so many ways, we use scripture rightfully to do that. We teach them. Almost two, three times a week, I'm shooting scripture to the boys saying, check this verse out. And, you know, it's just the basics. But to really go deep dive and talk about these six decisions, make sure your sons and you as a father are really grabbing hold of these things, because it does make your life much more rewarding and much more fulfilling. Get a copy, as we often do, if you can contact us here at Focus on the Family and make a gift of any amount, maybe a monthly gift. That'll help us with our budgeting process. That's a great way to support the ministry. It's how Gene and I do. I know it's how you and Dina do, John.
0: We're signed up as well.
1: And, you know, that way it's steady and we can reach more and more people in the name of Christ. One-time gift is great as well, but we'll send you a copy of Brandt's book, The Men We Need, as our way of saying thank you for being part of the ministry.
0: Yeah, donate generously as you can and request that book when you call 800, the letter A in the word family, or stop by focusonthefamily.com/broadcast.
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0: 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Thank you. And on behalf of Jim Daly and the entire team here, thanks for joining us today for Focus on the Family. I'm John Fuller, inviting you back next time as we continue the conversation and once again help you and your family thrive in Christ.

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1: Jesus downplayed the importance of words in prayers. We tend to do the opposite. The more words, the better. This is Max Licato. We emphasize the appropriate prayer language, the latest prayer trend, the holiest prayer terminology. Against all this emphasis on syllables and rituals, Jesus says in Matthew 6:7, don't ramble like heathens who talk a lot. There's no panel of angelic judges with numbered cards. Wow, Licato, that prayer was a 10. God will certainly hear you. Or, oh, Licato, you scored a 2 this morning. Go home and practice. Prayers aren't graded according to style. If prayer depends on how I pray, I'm sunk. But if the power of prayer depends on the one who hears the prayer, then I have hope. This is Max Licato.
2: You are the salt of the earth, but if the salt loses its saltiness, how can it be made salty again? It is no longer good for anything, except to be thrown out and trampled by men. You are the light of the world. A city on a hill cannot be hidden, neither do people light a lamp and put it under a bowl. Instead, they put it on its stand, and it gives light to everyone in the house. In the same way, let your light shine before men, that they may see your good deeds and praise your Father in heaven. Matthew chapter 5, verses 16 and 17. In the beginning was the Word, and the Word was with God, and the Word was God. He was with God in the beginning. Through him all things were made. Without him nothing was made that has been made. In him was life, and that life was the light of men. John chapter 1, verses 1 through 4.
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4: NBC News Radio, I'm Mark Mayfield. President Trump says he signed the Memorandum of Understanding negotiated with Iran. Here's Scott Carr.
5: The president confirmed he'd signed it to reporters while leaving a dinner at Versailles Palace in France with President Macron, wrapping up the G7 summit. The White House says the memorandum is now in effect and includes the reopening of the Strait of Hormuz, an easing of financial restrictions against Iran, and expectations moving forward regarding discussions about Iran's nuclear program. It's unclear if Trump's statement meant the in-person signing planned in Switzerland with Vice President J.D. Vance will go ahead as planned. I'm Scott Carr.
4: The Federal Reserve is leaving interest rates alone. The decision marks the first time with new Federal Reserve Chairman Kevin Warsh at the helm. And DeVay Chase, best known for voicing Lilo in Lilo and Stitch, is dead at the age of 35. She died Tuesday from meningitis and an infection in her blood. Mark Mayfield, NBC News Radio.
0: It's the right choice every time. 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
6: What do you do with a word that's been borrowed, diluted, and domesticated until it means almost nothing? We name our daughters with it. We mutter it before meals. We invoke it in courtrooms. But the grace that the Bible speaks of is something else entirely. Something so radical that it stops proud people cold and reduces the self-sufficient to silence. Today on Insight for Living, Chuck Swindoll takes us to two passages of Scripture. One ancient story, one doctrinal masterpiece, and rebuilds the word from the ground up. Chuck titled today's message, The Grace of God.
7: Today we're on the grace of God as we continue our work in the subject of the majesty of our triune God. And over in 2 Samuel chapter 9, there is a wonderful story most people have never read. In your worship folder today, you will find an outline of the message. And as you do, will you place it, please, at Romans chapter 5. And then having done that, turn back in the Old Testament to 2 Samuel chapter 9. Outline at Romans chapter 5, where we'll begin in a moment, and then turn, if you will, back to 2 Samuel chapter 9. Then David said, "Is there yet anyone left of the house of Saul?"

0: that I may show him kindness for Jonathan's sake? Now there was a servant of the house of Saul whose name was Ziba. And they called him to David, and the king said to him, "Are you Ziba?" And he said, "I am your servant." The king said, "Is there not yet anyone of the house of Saul to whom I may show the kindness of God?" And Ziba said to the king, "There is still a son of Jonathan who is crippled in both feet." So the king said, "Where is he?" And Ziba said to the king, "Behold, he is in the house of Machir, the son of Ammiel in Lodabar." Then King David sent and brought him from the house of Machir, the son of Ammiel from Lodabar. Mephibosheth, the son of Jonathan, the son of Saul, came to David and fell on his face and prostrated himself. And David said, "Mephibosheth," and he said, "Here is your servant." David said to him, "Do not fear, for I will surely show kindness to you for the sake of your father Jonathan, and will restore to you all the land of your grandfather Saul, and you shall eat at my table regularly." Verse 11, "Then Ziba said to the king, 'According to all that my lord the king commands his servant, so your servant will do.' So Mephibosheth ate at David's table as one of the king's sons." Verse 13, "So Mephibosheth lived in Jerusalem, and he ate at the king's table regularly. Now he was lame in both feet."
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0: The word grace means different things to different people, especially when we think of horizontal grace. This is epitomized rather cleverly in a book title that came out a number of years ago, written by Lufton Hudson. He titled his book, "Grace is Not a Blue-Eyed Blonde." Grace, as we refer to it today, is not a prayer we offer at a meal. Grace is not what the attorney pleads for as he brings his client before the bench. Grace is not what the Queen of England brings in all of her elegance to the event that she attends. That's not the grace we have in mind. We're referring to that which is undeserved, given to one who could never be able to pay it back or earn it, for that matter. Wrapped around it, of course, is the whole concept of complete and thorough forgiveness. Perhaps a story from everyday life would help. And as I give you this story, which is a true one, we go back to the days just following World War II, where all of us living at the time were shocked to hear of the dreadful Nazi concentration camps where so many had been exterminated. Corrie Ten Boom lived through the horror of such. And she wrote of that account in her book, The Hiding Place. And from the emotion of all of that and the backwash that followed, she remembered an event that happened in her life. Shortly after the Holocaust and in the passing of several years, Corrie was asked to take her message on the road, if you will. And she spoke, not only around the country, but around the world. She told of the loss of her parents and the dreadful experience of starvation as she watched her own beloved Betsy die slowly and painfully. But all of that was past. However, the memory still lingered. While she was speaking in a particular

church, something occurred that she felt ought to be remembered, and so she put it in her book. Following her message, she was greeted by a man she recognized as the SS guard at the shower room from her concentration camp. Suddenly, it all came back over her. The room full of mocking men looking in on the women. The heaps of clothing piled randomly to the side, and her sister Betsy's pain-blanched face. And she writes, "He came up to me as the church was emptying, beaming and bowing. 'How grateful I am for your message, Fraulein,' he said. 'To think that, as you say, he has washed my sins away.' His hand was thrust out to shake mine. And I, who had preached so often to the people the need to forgive, kept my hand at my side. Even as the angry, vengeful thoughts boiled through me, I saw the sin of them. Jesus Christ had died for this man. Was I going to ask for more? 'Lord Jesus,' I prayed, 'forgive me and help me to forgive him.'" She prays this in her mind, facing the camp guard. "I tried to smile," she adds. "I struggled to raise my hand. I could not. I felt nothing, not the slightest spark of warmth or charity or grace. And so again, I breathed a silent prayer. 'Jesus, oh Jesus, I cannot forgive him. Give me your forgiveness.' As I finally took his hand, a most incredible thing happened to me. From my shoulder, along my arm, and through my hand, a current seemed to pass from me to him, while into my heart sprang a love for this stranger that almost overwhelmed. And so I discovered that it is not on our forgiveness any more than on our goodness that the world's healing hinges, but on his, meaning our God's. When he tells us to love our enemies, he gives, along with that command, the love itself and the necessary grace. I wrote into the margin of her book these words: "When love springs into action, grace kicks in." She saw herself at that moment an instrument of grace. And we all sit hearing that story, hopefully putting ourselves in her place and asking, would I have reached out my hand? But the remarkable thing about God's grace is that it is not grace extended to one who is not deserving, but to all of us. All of us who continue to operate our lives so often against his will. Think of it. That kind of grace is a whole different genre from human grace, though we need human grace to illustrate what God has done for us. We learned our last time together that God loves us. Remember, we even stood to our feet and we said it. God loves me. And we turned to another. God loves you. And we said in unison, God loves us. Still true. It's been going on all week. All our lives, it never ceases and never diminishes. When that love is activated, grace kicks in. That's the beauty of God's grace.

When love is activated, grace kicks in. Now, we need a definition. We need one better than that. And I'm indebted to B.B. Warfield, a great theologian of yesteryear, for this simple, brief definition. Write it down, will you? It'll help you. Grace is free sovereign favor to the ill-deserving. Grace is free sovereign favor to the ill-deserving. S-O-V-E-R. It's hard to spell it, isn't it? Sovereign. God sovereignly, apart from anything from us, any goodness, any effort, any attempt to win his favor or friendship, God in his grace reaches down to lift us up even while we fight him in the process. Amazing. Before you find yourself wanting to counsel Corey not to reach out and shake the man's hand, check your heart. You'll find pride there, and you'll find a host of other sins that make you and me resist people who are ill-deserving of our love. That is so like us to be like that. To illustrate that, look at Romans chapter 5. Isn't it amazing how we keep coming back to Romans? Some of you said, I thought we were here a decade, but it was only a few months. Well, okay, over a year. And we're back, and we'll keep coming back. It is the Christian's constitution. It is doctrine at work in our everyday lives. And you come back to it because no other letter says it better. Look at chapter 5, verse 8. Just the one verse for a moment. But God demonstrates his own love toward us, in that while we were yet sinners, Christ died for us. The key word is demonstrates. God doesn't stand back in his heaven, fold his arms and frown, waiting for us to meet him halfway. He demonstrates. Interesting word, sunistemi is the Greek term. Bauer tells me it means to provide evidence of a personal characteristic. God provides evidence of this characteristic of his love as he reaches out to sinners like us. He demonstrates his own love toward us. To whom does he demonstrate that love? To us. And who are we? I was reading this over this past week and came across three lines that I've underscored in my Bible. You may want to do the same. It answers the question who we are, the ones that God loved and extended his mercy. Look at verse 6. While we were still helpless, I've underscored the word helpless. At the right time, Christ died for the ungodly. Helpless. Verse 8. While we were yet sinners, underscore sinners, Christ died for us. Helpless, sinful. Verse 10, for while we were enemies, we were reconciled to God through the death of his son. Underscore that word. Helpless, sinners, enemies. So it stands to reason, grace is not talking about God helping those who help themselves. Will you please take that line out of your life? You will hear it all the time from our humanistic world. God helps those who help themselves, like the Bible says. You can go from page to page all the way through the Bible, and you will never find that phrase. Why? Because he helps the helpless. Grace is God extending his favor to those who can't help themselves.

when you lose a loved one and you can't make it through, his grace gets you through it because you're helpless. When you cannot make yourself well and you're suffering and suffering over a long period of painful time in your life, you're helpless to make yourself well. God comes to your rescue in his grace, gets you through it, gets you beyond it. He helps the helpless. Grace does not mean that God is rewarding us for what we've earned. You see, we saw it in verse 8. We're sinful. Sinners don't earn God's favor. He can have nothing to do with sin. Because of his son's death on the cross, God now has been satisfied, and through his son, he can forgive and he can extend his grace to us. But we haven't earned it. It's what Christ did on our behalf at the cross. And by the way, grace does not mean that God's being kind to his friends. We're enemies. Look at verse 10 again. While we were enemies, grace is God's undeserved favor extended to those who can never earn it and are unable to repay it. We said it best, with the free sovereign favor to the ill-deserving. Why ill-deserving? Because we are sinful to the core. To the core. We're rebels. We're rebels at heart. We're not kind. I mean, look at the way you drive. Look at the way you handle yourself in the church parking lot while we're at it. Look at your reaction to that guy at work that's not easy to love. Look at your response. And I could name whatever situation. Normally, it isn't positive. It isn't good. Why? Because you're an enemy to good. And you're helpless to change yourself. Why? Because you are sinful.

0: cut someone anywhere and they ooze blue all over. It's true of the tiny little one as he's growing up. You never have to teach a child to do wrong. Have you noticed? Now, honey, if you really want to disobey, here's how you go about it. You never have to do that. Why? Because built into them are the weeds of depravity. By the way, they got it from you. And you got it from your folks. And your folks got it from theirs. In fact, verse 12, through one man's sin entered into the world, and death through sin. And so death spread to all men, all women, all children, all teenagers. Why? Because all sinned. Well, what we need then is the law. We need commandments. We need to be told what's right and what's wrong. That'll help us. No one was ever helped by having the Ten Commandments in front of them. It just reminds you of the things you're doing that are wrong. As soon as you see, do not do this, you're encouraged to think about doing it. Sounds kind of exciting. Do not touch wet paint. Tell me you have never touched wet paint. There's a sign in San Francisco at one of the parks that says, try not to walk on the grass. Don't you love that? Try not to walk on the grass. I mean, you just have to put at least 1 foot on the grass. Why? Because the law says don't do it. The law doesn't help us. The law only creates more lawbreakers. It prompts us to sin. Verse 19 in the same chapter of Romans 5. As through one man's disobedience, the many were made sinners. Don't go any further. There's Adam. There are your grandparents, your great-grandparents. There's your heritage. There's your progeny. The whole family of us, sinful. Every one of us, because one man sinned, acting as our federal head. When he sinned, we sinned. The many were made sinners. Even so, through the obedience of one, I can't speak for your Bible, but in mine, the O is capitalized. It's referring to Christ. Through the obedience of one, Christ, Jesus, our Lord, many, we read, many will be made righteous. You can't do it on your own. It must come through Christ. Look at the next verse. The law came in, why? So that the transgression would increase. Amazing. Even among Christians, transgressions increase. We're in this fixed state where we believe we're alive spiritually. In fact, we are dead spiritually. No hope to get to heaven on our own without coming through the cross.
1: The law tells us what to do, but it doesn't enable us to do it. Only grace through Christ can do that. And that's exactly what Chuck Swindoll has been unpacking today from Romans chapter 5, that apart from the obedience of one, we are helpless, sinful, and spiritually dead. You may have heard it said that a sermon heard and forgotten is an opportunity lost. So here's a question worth thinking about. When was the last time you dug into a passage on your own with a notebook open, cross-references spread out, the silence between you and the text? 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Chuck?
0: I've been reading the Bible my entire life, and I mean that literally. From childhood until now, through seminary, through decades of preaching, through every season life has thrown at me, I have never once opened my Bible and walked away empty. Not once. You know why? Because this book is inexhaustible. There is always more, always deeper, always something that stops you cold and makes you whisper, I never saw that before. But here's another important fact. The Bible is not simply a collection of wise writings randomly sorted into a thick

0: ancient volume. That misses the whole point completely. Every book from Genesis to Revelation is telling one story, one magnificent, unfolding, breathtaking story. And at the center of that story is a person, Jesus Christ. His life, his death, his resurrection. The thread of the cross is woven through the entire tapestry of Scripture. And it all boils down to 3 days. 3 days that changed everything. The death of Jesus on the cross, bearing the full weight of human sin. His burial, silent, sealed, finished. And then the third day, empty tomb, folded grave clothes. He is not here. He is risen. That's it. That's the whole story. That's the cross we proclaim. And that is the beating heart of Insight for Living. June 30th is almost here. Would you give generously so that the most important story ever told keeps traveling? The world is waiting. 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Give joyfully. It matters more than you know.
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2: We will soon celebrate our national birthday. This is Matt Staver with Freedom's Call. Our country's unprecedented freedom was the result of specific ideas, including those drawn from the Bible. At the 150th anniversary celebration, President Calvin Coolidge wrote, quote, "No one can examine this record and escape the conclusion that the Declaration was the result of the religious teachings of the preceding period," close quote. On the 200th anniversary, President Gerald Ford affirmed America's biblical roots when he wrote, quote, "The earliest English settlers carried the Bible in Blackstone's commentaries, and American families in prairie schooners like these took with them on the overland trails the principles of equality and the God-given rights of the Declaration of Independence," close quote. As we prepare to celebrate the 250th anniversary of America, let's remember to reflect on the privilege to live in a country founded on biblical principles because of the sacrifice of so many. Stay informed at Liberty Counsel's website, lc.org.
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5: I wonder, has anyone in this place adopted the doctrine of demons and have forgotten to be grateful?
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5: It is the doctrine of demons that causes us to lose sight of the goodness of God.
6: This is the Alternative Broadcast, featuring the timeless biblical teachings from the archives of Dr. Tony Evans. Even though we're blessed with abundance, it seems we're never satisfied with what we've got, and that makes us vulnerable to the enemy. Today, Dr. Evans explains the advantages of a grateful heart and its power to help you defeat the doctrine of demons. Let's join him.
5: Let me read it to you. It says, "But the Spirit expressly says that in the latter or later times, some will fall away from the faith, paying attention to deceitful spirits and doctrines of demons. By means of the hypocrisy of liars seared in their own conscience as a branding iron, men who forbid marriage and advocate abstaining from foods, which God hath created, get this, to be gratefully shared in by those who believe and know the truth. For everything created by God is good, and nothing is to be rejected if it is received with," you see it, "gratitude. For it is sanctified by means of the word of God and prayer." He makes a correlation between demonic activity and ingratitude. So the problem is that false teachers under the influence of demons, get this, were keeping Christians from fully enjoying what God had provided. If your Christian life is a negative, if your Christian life is measured by only what you can't do, now that you are a Christian, you have been duped by demons. The Christian life should be made up more of what I enjoy under God rather than

can't enjoy under God. Now, let me give you a biblical illustration of this lack of gratitude that shows up as a demonic doctrine. Remember Eve in the garden? Satan, who's an angel, head of all the demons, got Eve to question the goodness of God. Satan got Eve to focus on the one tree she couldn't eat from rather than the 1,000 trees she could eat from. If you live your Christian life with ingratitude, if you only look at what you don't have or can't have because you're a Christian, then you're missing out on maximizing your spiritual potential. Look how important this was to God. Deuteronomy 6, verse 10. Then it shall come about when the Lord your God brings you into the land which he swore to your fathers, Abraham, Isaac, and Jacob, to give you great and splendid cities which you did not build, and houses full of good things which you did not fill, and huge cisterns which you did not dig, and vineyards and olive trees which you did not plant, and you shall eat and be satisfied, then watch yourself. We'd say today, check yourself, lest you forget the Lord who brought you from the land of Egypt out of the house of slavery. You shall fear only the Lord your God and worship him and swear by his name. You shall not follow other gods, any of the gods of the people who surround you, for the Lord your God is in the midst of you. He is a jealous God. Otherwise, the anger of the Lord your God will be kindled against you, and he will wipe you off of the face of the earth. I wonder, has anyone in this place adopted the doctrine of demons and have forgotten to be grateful? Have forgotten to live a grateful kind of life? He's not just saying, thank you, thank you, thank you, thank you, thank you, thank you, thank you, thank you, thank you. He's talking about a grateful heart. Give thanks with a grateful heart. And that ought to be an orientation. It is the doctrine of demons that causes us to lose sight of the goodness of God. Secondly, the priority of thanksgiving. He says at the second half of verse 3, which God hath created to be gratefully shared in by those who believe and know the truth. That's a powerful verse. The most grateful people in all of the world, according to verse 3, should be those who believe and know the truth. He says those Christians who really know who God is and what God does and has done ought to be the most grateful people around, because they know that every good and perfect gift comes from above. We're going to look at that in a moment. What people want today is they want the goodies of God without being grateful to the God from whom the goodies come. They want to enjoy the benefit of God. Listen, there is nothing that you enjoy now that cannot be traced back to God. If you are enjoying the home you live in, then that means you are enjoying a home that somewhere in it has beams made of wood. That means it was taken from somebody's tree that's located in some place on some parcel of land. And you can all trace it all back to the provision of God. If anybody knows that God is the source of all good, it ought to be Christians, and therefore we ought to be thankful. We shouldn't have to be begged to give gratitude. We don't need a holiday to have a Thanksgiving session. It ought to be a way of life because we know it comes from God. So Ephesians 5:20 says, always give thanks for all things. 1 Thessalonians 5:18 says, in everything give thanks, for this is the will of God concerning you. Turn with me quickly. Hold your finger here, but turn to Romans chapter 14, verse 6. He who observes the day observes it for the Lord. He who eats does so for the Lord. And he gives thanks to God. And he who eats not, for the Lord, he does not eat, and gives thanks to the Lord. For no one lives for himself, and no one dies for himself. If we live, we live for the Lord. And if we die, we die for the Lord. Therefore, whether we live or die, we are the Lord's. He is saying you give thanks to God because God ought to be the central and

0: sum total of your life. When you get up in the morning, you ought to give thanks. And the first thing you ought to give thanks for is that you got up in the morning. That God has given you another day of life. And for that, you give thanks. It's not automatic. Look at the obituary section. And you ought to give thanks. Now, you ought to say, you might say, well, I don't feel like giving thanks. I mean, he's been getting me up hundreds of mornings. But you don't want him to miss one, do you? He says, our life belongs to the Lord. And that ought to be the sum total of how we focus. We must be able to give thanks. Of course, the classic story of this, as you well know, is the story of the 10 lepers. 10 lepers. All of them with this debilitating, ultimately fatal disease called leprosy. A sort of cancer of the skin that caused you to lose feeling in your limbs and your extremities, and your fingers would waste away and your hands would waste away. You'd be eaten alive. That's what the disease of leprosy did to the skin. It would literally eat you up alive. Jesus Christ came passing one day and all 10 said, have mercy on us, son of David. Heal us. Jesus had compassion on the 10, spoke the word and said, go show yourself to the priest. And as they walked to show themselves to the priest, the Bible says their skin became like the skin of a baby. They were totally healed and totally transformed. So they begin talking to one another. Ooh, look at us. Looking good. Look at us, finally. People can come close to us now, for lepers were quarantined. But while they were on their way, one of the lepers remembered something. The scripture says he hadn't said thanks. He had been totally transformed and hadn't said thanks. So he stopped, did a 180-degree turn, went back, fell down before Jesus' feet, and said, thank you. Thank you for healing me. Thank you for demonstrating your power. Thank you. And then Jesus asked a question. He said, but were there not 10? Did you hear the question? Were there not 10? What happened to the other 9? I'll tell you what happened to it. They were so busy enjoying the blessing, they forgot the blessor. They were so busy enjoying the goodness of God that they forgot the God who had been good. And it is possible as Christians that we have so much blessing from God that we forget the blessor because of the enjoyment of the blessing. Whenever you love the blessing more than you love the blessor, it's idolatry. You are worshiping the gift, not the giver. And that is idolatry.
1: 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First, though, I want to tell you about a great pair of resources we put together as a way to follow up on what we're learning. 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I'll repeat that contact information after part 2 of today's lesson and this.
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2: Notice in verse 4 the provision of thanksgiving. For everything God created, or everything created by God, is good. And nothing is to be rejected if it is received with what? Gratitude. And this is in the same passage that's talking about demons. If there's something that's not good, that means it's been tampered with by the devil or by you. Because when God made what he made, remember creation, Genesis 1, and God said it was good. It was good. It was very good. God doesn't make junk. And as a result, he says, everything from God is good. Satan wants you to believe God is holding out on me. Listen to me. If God is holding out on you, it isn't good. You say, but it looks good. It tastes good. It smells good. You know, a baby Ruth is good, but that don't mean you need it. In other words, goodness has to do with intrinsic quality, not external enjoyment. Now, let's see something about God real quick here. By looking over a few pages to the book of James, chapter 1, one of the great, great verses on God's immutability, his changelessness. Chapter 1, verse 17, every good thing bestowed and every perfect gift is from above, that is from God, coming down from the Father of lights, that is, the Father who created the luminaries in the sky, the stars, the moon, the sun, that's the Father of lights. He created the lights in the heavens. It comes down from the Father who created the starry skies. Now get this last line. With whom, talking about the Father, there is no variation or shifting shadow. With whom there is no variation or shifting shadow. To understand the phrase shifting shadow, you have to make the link to Father of Lights. Because as the earth rotates around the sun, then it turns in such a way that a part of the earth is no longer facing the sun. We call it nighttime. That is the shadow, that is the darkness that comes because of the rotation of the earth around the sun. Now, the sun has not changed. The sun is full of light. The sun is full of power. But the earth changes, and therefore a shadow or darkness or nighttime comes across the earth. He makes that comparison here when he says, with the Father of lights, there is no variation or shifting shadow. We call this the immutability of God. That is, that God is consistent. Now watch this. If you have nighttime in your life, you've been turning. You've been like the earth. Listen to me. You say, but how can I not turn when I have a bad day? How can I not turn when I lose my job? I'll tell you how you don't turn. You don't turn by giving thanks. You see, giving thanks points you back to God regardless of your circumstance. What we do is we turn to the circumstance and become a shadow with our back to the sun. Even though it's nighttime by the hour, keep facing the sun so that the consistent light of God, where there is no shifting shadow,

and continue to radiate on you despite your circumstances. Look for the goodness of God, because no matter what you're going through, it's always there. And that's why Job said, even in his dark hour, though he slay me, yet will I trust him. And finally, the power of thanksgiving. 1 Timothy 4, 5 says, for it is sanctified by means of the word of God and prayer. Sanctified. To set apart for God's unique usage. When you take the good things that God gives and give God the glory that he deserves, the ordinary becomes extraordinary. Turn to John 6. Let me show you what I mean. Verse 5. Jesus, therefore, lifting up his eyes and seeing a great multitude was coming to him, said to Philip, where are we to buy bread that these may eat? Philip says in common everyday English, I don't know. There are 5,000 men, not counting women and children. Jesus says, Phil, where are we going to get food for these folks? Verse 8. One of his disciples, Andrew, Simon Peter's brother, said to him, there is a lad who has 5 barley loaves, 5 little pancakes, and 2 fish, but what are these for so many people? Or to put it another way, Jesus, let's be practical. Any of you like that? Real practical people. Okay? They had forgotten who they were talking to. That's number one. And they forgot thanksgiving. Now watch this. Jesus comes over, say, have everybody sit down and let's give thanks. If you catch anything, catch this. Philip and Andrew only saw what was lacking. They only saw what they didn't have. They only saw what was missing. They only saw the negative. They saw what couldn't be done. But what Jesus saw was what God had provided. All God had provided was 5 barley loaves and 2 fish. But what they needed were hundreds and thousands of barley loaves, because it not only says that everybody ate, it says everybody ate all that they wanted. So they weren't just lacking a few extra pieces of bread here. We're talking about a factory of bread. We're talking about a fishery here. They are in desperate need. Jesus could have said, Lord, how come you didn't provide more money? How come you didn't provide more food? He could have complained and fussed. He said, Lord, thanks. I want to thank you that even though it's 2 fish, it's the 2 fish you supply. I want to thank you, even though it's only 5 pieces of bread, you supplied it. Now, I'm going to be grateful for what I have, but I just need to tell you, I need more. I thank you because whatever the Son asks, you give. Jesus Christ closes his prayer, opens up his eyes, and they have more bread than they can eat, more fish than they can eat. What did Jesus do unique? Only thing I can see in this whole passage, he didn't say hocus pocus. There were no magic acts in here. Verse 11 says Jesus did one thing, gave thanks. Giving thanks is powerful. He sanctified 5 loaves and 2 fish, and they begin to reduplicate themselves. You say, but everything is wrong in my life. No, there is something right. God has done something for everybody in this room. And so you need to give him the praise. You don't have to read it now, but sometime when you get a chance, read 1 Chronicles 16, verses 7 to 36, and listen to the saints give God thanks. If you and I begin to give God thanks, Satan must vacate the premises. We must give him thanks. Christians ought to give it up. They ought to give God the praise due his name and let that thing spread and watch the fish multiply. So let's give it up.

0: Give God the praise that's due his name. If you increase thanksgiving and decrease complaining, your circumstances will begin to change. Because when you increase complaining and when you don't enjoy what God has given, you have adopted the doctrine of demons. Idolatry. Those who love God, give thanks.
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1: NBC News Radio, I'm Michael Kastner. President Trump says he signed the Memorandum of Understanding negotiated with Iran. More from Scott Carr.
2: The president confirmed he'd signed it to reporters while leaving a dinner at Versailles Palace in France with President Macron, wrapping up the G7 summit. The White House says the memorandum is now in effect and includes the reopening of the Strait of Hormuz, an easing of financial restrictions against Iran, and expectations moving forward regarding discussions about Iran's nuclear program. It's unclear if Trump's statement meant the in-person signing planned in Switzerland with Vice President J.D. Vance will go ahead as planned. I'm Scott Carr in Washington.
1: President Trump is set to award the Medal of Honor to a retired reconnaissance Marine. More from Tammy Trujillo.
3: Major James Capers Jr. led his team through a deadly ambush in South Vietnam in 1967. Injured and bleeding, Capers got his nine-man team to a helicopter for evacuation after 4 days and nights of fighting. Today, he'll be honored for that heroism with the nation's highest military award, the Medal of Honor.
1: Tornado damage is being reported in central Illinois. The latest from Mark Mayfield.
4: The Midwest was hit with severe weather on Wednesday night, with tornadoes reported in both Iowa and Illinois. The National Weather Service called the tornadoes a particularly dangerous situation, indicating they were strong and violent. The city of Charleston, Illinois, declared a state of emergency after a confirmed tornado rolled through the town shortly before 7 p.m. local time, knocking down trees and power lines and blocking roadways. The extent of the damage is still unclear. There have been no reports of fatalities.
1: Weight loss GLP-1 drugs like Ozempic and Wegovy are being linked to a decrease in violent behavior. A new study out of Rutgers University found that people taking GLP-1 medication were less prone to impulsive behavior and violence. Michael Kastner, NBC News Radio. Attorneys for alleged UnitedHealthcare CEO shooter Luigi Mangione are planning to formally declare a psychiatric defense. More from Natalie Migliori.
5: State Supreme Court Judge Gregory Caro is ordering Mangione's attorneys to immediately present their clients' psychiatric records to prosecutors. The claim to some form of insanity comes as Mangione's legal team argues he was experiencing an extreme emotional disturbance when he allegedly shot and killed UnitedHealthcare CEO Brian Thompson in Midtown Manhattan in December of 2024. Mangione has pleaded not guilty in his state and federal trials. I'm Natalie Migliori.
1: The Gilgo Beach serial killer was given a chance to address the court at his sentencing in New York on Wednesday, and he did. Sarah Lee Kessler reports.
6: It took Rex Huerman just 4 seconds.
7: There are no words I can say. I'm responsible for what was said in this room, Steph.
6: The 62-year-old Manhattan architect and Massapequa Park resident was sentenced to life in prison, no parole possible. Huerman had admitted murdering 8 women on Long Island over a 17-year period. Judge Timothy Massey asked Huerman if he was sorry, and he said yes. Massey responded with,
8: "You're a disgusting and despicable small man, and you're a coward. Get him out of here."
1: Travel for the upcoming Independence Day holiday will be up this year, but only by a little. More from Rory O'Neill.
9: 72.2 million people will travel to mark America's 250th birthday. AAA says that will beat last year's number, but the increase is smaller than recent year-over-year gains. The number of people flying or driving over the 10-day period from June 27th to July 5th will be flat, but there will be an increase in cruising. Seattle, Orlando, and Anchorage are top domestic destinations.
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0: Whoever has my commands and obeys them, he is the one who loves me. 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
1: During the Korean War, Communist North Korea, the communist forces have overran a number of villages in South Korea. One of those villages that they overran, they, as always, have a policy of gathering all the community leaders first, and they kill them first. But in one particular village, among those leaders, there was a Christian man who ran an orphanage in that village. And when the communist commandant, the officer, learned that this Christian man ran an orphanage, he decided to spare his life. But in order to instill fear, he forced that man, that Christian man, to watch him, the communist, kill his son, the Christian man's son, who was 19 years old, in cold blood. At the end of the Korean War, the communist officer was captured and tried for crimes, atrocities that he has committed. And he was tried before a United Nations tribunal. He was convicted, and just before a sentence was imposed on him, the very man who was the head of that Christian orphanage went in front of the tribunal and pleaded with him to spare this man's life, the man who killed his son. He said, "Give him to me, and I'll train him." And sure enough, the tribunal released the prisoner to the custody of the orphanage director. And true to his word, the Christian man trained him, shared Christ with him. Then he discipled him. That communist officer later on went on to be one of South Korea's most prominent pastors. If you are anything like me, when you hear these stories or read about them, and you're bound to ask a question, could I have done that? It's a great question to ponder. Could I have loved that man who killed my son? Thankfully and mercifully, I don't have to answer the question. I think all of us know how easy it is to love the beautiful people, to love the lovable people, to love the influential people, to love those who serve our purpose. Non-believers do all that, and some will even do better than the believers. That does not require supernatural power. That does not require the transforming faith in Jesus Christ. That does not require a new nature in Christ. Loving those who love us, it's not a big deal. One thing that we all must understand, however, as we look into this passage, is that this was a big problem in first century church, the very first church. It was a big problem. I'm going to explain it to you. That's why you need to understand the Bible in context, historical and cultural. Although it was a first century problem, it has a 21st century application. Remember, this is the first church. It was planted in a Jewish culture. And in the Jewish culture, there were a certain group of people, a certain class of people who were manipulators or who were intimidators in the synagogues. And they demanded to be seated at certain places. And what's James trying to say to them is that this should not happen in the church of Jesus Christ. Today, the problem is the same, although it has a different form. Today, many Christian leaders are so

anxious to be accepted by secular society. So they say and do all sorts of things to be approved by society. They compromise their own convictions. They use double talk, use evasive language that does not stand for the truth. They use this, what I call double talk, in order to confuse people and not let people know exactly where they stand. And they express doubt about their own belief. Why? Oh, that the elite culture may accept them, so that the elite culture may approve of them, so that the elite culture may not call them narrow-minded, so that the elite culture may not call them prejudiced. And who in the world wants to be called narrow-minded or prejudiced these days? No one, right? So the enemy of Christ uses this very form of intimidation to silence believers from proclaiming the whole truth as it is in God's Word. Cause some church leaders to compromise what they know to be the truth, because they want to be accepted, so they will say things contrary to the truth. Nowadays, that's the equivalence of what was happening in the first century that James was trying to warn the people against. Now, there are many people who misunderstand this passage, and they think that James basically is closing the door on the rich. That is not what he's doing here at all. You got to understand it in context. Today, the power hungry, those who are self-seekers, those who are manipulators, those who are always seeking a place of honor, they come from all sorts of economic backgrounds. They're not necessarily the rich. Jesus would never allow the Pharisees to manipulate him and to intimidate him. And they tried. Read the Gospels. How many times they try to put false guilt on him, and they try to make him feel bad about this and bad about this. He would never allow them. And when they come to trick him and ask him a question, and they say, "What about?" He said, "Let me ask you a question." And he said, "We're not going to answer." He said, "Well, I'm not going to answer you." He would never allow himself to be intimidated by those miserable Pharisees who demanded attention, who demanded respect. So much so that they said to him in Matthew 22, here's what they said to Jesus, "You are not swayed by men because you pay no attention to who they are." And I say amen belongs here. James was trying to ensure that the first century church would not fall in the trap of Phariseeism from which they came. Back then, most of the new Christians were coming into the church, particularly in Jerusalem and many other parts. They came from that environment of being intimidated by that class of people. Those Pharisees were distinguished themselves by the clothes they wear and by the rings they have on their fingers. And there were rings on every finger. As a matter of fact, they wore more than one ring in each finger except the middle one. And some who could not afford these rings, they would go out and they rent or hire rings for the town so that they can walk in here and everybody's looking at them and says, "Ooh, he's got rings." And that is why often in the early church, in their zeal not to fall into that Jewish practice of showing favoritism, they insisted that the slaves and the masters sit together in the same place. And sometimes the masters received the sacraments from slaves who were serving. Which reminds me of an incident that took place after the Civil War, when the great General Robert E. Lee returned home to Virginia to his Anglican church to worship. And in the classic small Anglican churches, you know, people would come for communion, they would kneel. The great general came and he knelt to receive communion, and a slave, freed slave, just came and knelt next to him. And an usher came in and he was trying to get him to move away from General Lee, and General Lee grabbed the slave by the arm and he motioned the usher. He said, "Get away. He is my brother." As a matter of fact, some people think that although the Christmas carol that we often sing, "O Holy Night," was written 10 years before the Civil War, that the line that was added after this incident, "For the slave is my brother." James is making the point so clearly here. When you love the unlovable, you are fulfilling the royal law.

What is that royal law? You love the Lord your God with all your heart, mind, and soul, strength. And you love your neighbor as yourself. That's what James is saying, the royal law. Why does he call it the royal law? Verses 8 to 11. Why is it called the royal law? Have you thought about that? There are several reasons why it's called royal law. It's called the royal law because it's supreme excellence. It is called the royal law because in Deuteronomy 6:5, the King of Kings gave that law. And then in John 13, it was repeated and confirmed to the disciples by the Lord of all lords, God the Son. And then in Romans 5:5, he tells us that the Holy Spirit poured his love into our heart to enable us that we may keep this law. Without his power, we can't. But there's another reason why it's called the royal law. It's because it is the king of all laws. It's the king of the Ten Commandments. Think with me for a moment here, okay? If you love God, you're not going to break the first five commandments. You're not going to have another God beside him and so forth. If you love your neighbor, you're not going to break the last five commandments, 6 to 10. You're not going to covet what they have. You're going to rejoice when God blesses them. That's why it is the royal law. The main reason why this is called the royal law is because when you and I obey it, we become kings. Become kings. When you exercise it, you become a royalty. Why? Just think with me. What does hatred do to you when you hate somebody? What does it do to you? Makes you a slave to the person you hate. You become a slave. You said, how can I become a slave? Listen, well, just think again. In your enslavement to the person you hate, you exert a lot of emotional energy. It dominates your thinking. It saps your emotional energy. It often actually causes physical pain. I have some doctors here in this church who have told me that sometimes can't diagnose a person who has had pain, but they can't even figure it out. There's nothing wrong with them physically. That's what causes physical pain. Even physical illness comes from hatred. It causes all sorts of illnesses. What does the person who is the object of your hate make you to be? A slave to that person. And that is why love liberates you from that slavery. Love gives you power over such slavery. Love instills control over your emotions. Love makes you a king or a queen. Love makes you reign supreme as a monarch over your emotions. How does this relate to being respectful of persons and being intimidated by someone and being worried all the time whether you really are offending anybody or not? You'll never be candid. You'll never be honest if this is something that consumes you all the time. If you show partiality, you'll never be yourself. Someone would say, Michael, my friend, I really wish that I could love unconditionally. I really wish that I could love like Jesus, but you just don't understand, Michael. I'm married to a jerk. Michael, you don't understand. You don't know my in-laws. Michael, you don't understand. I have a beast of a boss. Michael, you don't understand. I have a dreadful neighbor. You don't understand. I have a miserable coworker. Maybe I don't understand. Might I don't understand what you're going through. But I lived long enough to experience a few things myself. But I go back to Romans 5:5. God has poured out his love into our hearts by the Holy Spirit who has been given to us. And that is why this is the fourth evidence of real faith. One of the things they can start practicing, not just for a day or two, but practice on a regular basis, is pray for that person who has hurt you deeply. Just try it. Do it for

that may set some of you free. Loving the person does not mean that you have to get chummy with that person. Loving that person does not mean that you have to go on a vacation with that person. Not at all. But it means that you have removed and continue to remove from your heart that corroding acid of hatred. The second thing I want to tell you is this. This kind of love that the scripture talks about, that makes you king over your emotions that you can experience, it doesn't mean that all of a sudden you're going to have a warm and fuzzy feeling toward that person. That's why a lot of people confuse things. You cannot manufacture fuzzy feeling toward someone who repeatedly hurt you. The royal law of love that makes you king, that sets you free, means that you don't necessarily try to put on a fake smile every time you see that person. The love of which the Bible talks about, that Christian love, has nothing to do with emotions and feelings. It has to do with the will. The will. Your will. Did you know that the word agape, the Greek word, did not exist before Christ? It's a uniquely Christian word. The Greeks had philo and eros and all the other words for love, but agape did not exist. It's a uniquely Christian word. They came into the vocabulary in the Greek language after Christ died on a cross and rose again. It is a uniquely Christian love. And it is always action, not just feelings. Verse 13, we show mercy, why? Because he has shown us mercy. Let me share with you an experience. When God began to work in my life in that area, he began to teach me that every time a person that I know, a person try to hurt me or cause me pain or whatever, I begin to pray, Lord, give me an opportunity to show mercy to that person, to show kindness to this person. And in those 40 years, at least twice, God answered that prayer completely. One person literally tried to destroy my future. And then I prayed, Lord, give me an opportunity. And God gave me an opportunity to do something of great kindness to that person. And God will do that. He will answer that prayer. And you know what? That's going to do more for your healing and set you free than anything in the world. I was thinking about this, and I remembered a true story that an Armenian friend of mine told me years ago. And it comes from the days when the Turks were massacring the Armenian people. Hundreds of thousands, maybe even in the million. During those terrible atrocities, there was a young woman and her brother who were pursued by, down the street, by an armed Turkish soldier. And when he finally cornered them, the armed Turkish man killed the brother, but let the sister live. But not before letting her watch as he killed her brother. Later, she worked in the hospital as a military nurse. And one day, that same soldier who killed her brother showed up on a stretcher, critically wounded. And the slightest inattention on the part of this nurse, that soldier would have died. And you can imagine the struggle. I know if you were there, I know if I'm there, I would go through the same struggle. The struggle within her, the flesh was saying, vengeance, vengeance, vengeance. And then the Holy Spirit was saying, mercy, mercy, mercy. Yes. And finally, she yielded to the Holy Spirit, and she nursed that man back to life. The soldier who had recognized her asked her the question, why did you not let me die? She said, Jesus loved me while I was a sinner, and I'm trying to emulate my Jesus. This man said, I want to embrace your Jesus. Some people, different people from different parts of the world who have lived those experiences. Some of them have experienced a father who wanted to shoot his son and tried twice and missed. But he kept on loving his father, and a few years later, the father said,

0: Me about your faith. This story, beloved, is repeated many, many times every day around the world. There's a question. Can you trust the Holy Spirit to empower you to love the unlovable? Can you? I know the Holy Spirit is ready and willing. Are you? Shall we pray? Father, your word says that it does not return to you void. You have spoken it to me, you have spoken it to all of us. And Father, we pray, we confess to you that without the power of that Holy Spirit who dwells in us, we cannot do it. It's an impossibility. But you have done it many, many times throughout life with your children. And you can do it again. Will you today set many people here free? I pray this in Jesus' name. Amen.
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0: HR.
1: I have a friend who said about his grandmother, whom he loved, she was so upset about drinking and smoking that she ignored all other sins. We all do that sometimes, don't we? We generally condemn sins that we think aren't ours and do it to the exclusion of other sins that are ours. You ought to hear my anti-booze sermon. That's because I don't consume adult beverages. I sound like an Old Testament prophet. On the other hand, I don't preach so loud about anger, lust, greed, or judging others. Well, I do, I just don't yell as much and feel kind of like a hypocrite. I'm Steve Brown. You think about that. Share what you just heard with a friend. 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
4: With the media attention focused on Israel and the people of the Gaza Strip, hope for a peaceful solution to the Middle East situation seems almost hopeless. Yet the ancient prophets told us thousands of years ago how everything will turn out. Stay tuned as we talk about Bible prophecy today, right here on Messianic Perspectives. Shalom, and welcome to Messianic Perspectives, a daily program where we look into the scriptures from a distinctive first century Jewish point of view. This is Liz Aiello. Today, Dr. Gary Hedrick is talking about Bible prophecy. His subject is Egypt and the Arab Nations in Prophecy. Here on Messianic Perspectives, we usually focus on prophecy as it relates to Israel. But today, we'll be looking at the future of the Middle East from the viewpoint of the Arab nations. Because, believe it or not, Israel is not the only nation in the Middle East that God has a plan for. I'll be back a little later with information about a special offer, so have your pencil and paper ready. And now, with today's installment, here's Gary.
5: Thank you, and welcome, listening friend, to this edition of the program. It's good to have you with us today as we continue this series of studies dealing with Egypt and the Arab nations in prophecy. And one of the problems we have when it comes to understanding the things that happen in the Middle East is that most Americans know very little about the Middle East. Even Christians, evangelical Christians, when you ask, who are the Arabs? Where did they come from? What's the difference between an Arab and a Palestinian? Most of us don't know the answers. So you see, our problem is that most of us know very little about the Middle East, which is too bad because the Bible is basically a Middle Eastern book. And by learning more about the Middle East and the people of the Middle East, we learn more about the Bible. And the more you learn about the Bible in the Middle East, the more you realize how little things have changed over the last 2,000 or 3,000 or 4,000 years. In fact, on the last program, we had gone back several thousand years in our study of Egypt and the Arab nations in prophecy, and we were looking at the Table of Nations in Genesis chapter 10, where we have the origination of the Egyptian people. We said there are 70 nations descended from Shem, Ham, and Japheth, the three sons of Noah. And every nation on earth traces its origin back to one of those three sons of Noah. Now, what about the Egyptians? Where do they come from? Well, let's look at it here in Genesis chapter 10 in the Old Testament. We already have the obvious advantage of knowing that present-day Egypt is located in northern Africa. And of Shem, Ham, and Japheth, we know that Ham is the one whose descendants moved southward into Africa and southern Arabia. So we can narrow it down to those verses in Genesis chapter 10 that describe the descendants of Ham. Here they are, beginning in verse 6. It says, and the sons of Ham, Cush, and Mizraim, and Put, and Canaan, and the sons of Cush, Seba, and Havilah, and Sabtah, and Raamah, and Sabtika, and the sons of Raamah, Sheba, and Dedan. Verse 8. And Cush begat Nimrod. He began to be a mighty one in the earth. And of course, Nimrod was the founder of the great Babylonian Empire, ancient Babylon. But we're looking for Egypt, so we've got to go back up to verse 6. Now watch this again. Verse 6. And the sons of Ham, Cush, that's the area south of Egypt.

Egypt, what we would call today Nubia and Ethiopia, and Mizraim, that's the Hebrew word for Egypt, and Put, that's the Libyans, and Canaan, that's the Canaanites, of course. Now, understand that not all of these identifications are easy. Some of them involve a certain amount of guesswork. For example, when we say Gomer is Germany, it's a guess. An educated guess, but still a guess, because the ancient boundaries were all different back in those days, and many of the names have changed, and many of the people have migrated into different areas. But one reason we can identify Egypt is that the Hebrew word Mizraim is a dual formation in the Hebrew. In Hebrew, we have singular, dual, and plural. One, two, and then three or more. And literally, Mizraim means two Egypts. And of course, ancient Egypt consisted of two kingdoms, Upper and Lower Egypt. And another reason it's relatively easy to identify Egypt is that the people are basically the same. The Egyptian people that we have in that country today are descendants of the same people who've lived there for over 5,000 years. Now, there is some Arab blood mixed in there because the Arabs conquered Egypt many centuries ago. And in fact, Arabic has become Egypt's official language. The original Egyptian language has almost entirely disappeared, except for what has been preserved by the Coptic Church. But the people themselves are descendants of the same people who've lived there for 5,500 years. What this means is that the Egyptian people represent a continuity that extends from today all the way back to Noah and the flood. They are descendants of Noah's son, Ham. Now, some of the other nations we're not so sure about, but we know who the Egyptians are and where they came from. And we know who the Israelis are and where they came from. But what about the Arabs? Who are the Arabs and where did they come from? Well, for answers to those questions, we can turn over to Genesis chapter 16. It all began when Abraham decided to give God a hand with his plan. You remember God had promised to give Abraham and Sarah a son. And after the giving of the promise, 10 years passed without any sign of a pregnancy. And it always amazes me how self-righteous we get when we tell this story. And we say, well, Abraham and Sarah should have trusted the Lord. But I wonder how many of us, if we're honest, could pray for something day and night, week in and week out, month after month after month, year after year after year, for 10 long years. I mean, most of us would have probably thrown in the towel after the first year or two, or maybe after just a few months. If you're a real trooper, you might have stuck it out for 2 or 3 years. I mean, let's just be honest about it. It's true. Look at it from Sarah's point of view. With every year that passed, it became less likely that she would ever be able to conceive. After all, she was almost 70 years old when the promise was given, 65 or 66 years old, something like that. So time was not exactly on her side, was it? But Abraham and Sarah hung in there for 10 years. That's a long time to keep trusting and to keep hoping and to keep praying and to keep believing. 10 long years and still no pregnancy, no Isaac. And now she was 76 years old instead of 66. So Sarah decided to help the Lord keep his promise. And here's what it says in Genesis 16:1. Now Sarai, Abram's wife, bare him no children. And she had a handmaid, an Egyptian, whose name was Hagar. And Sarai said unto Abram, behold now, the Lord hath restrained me from bearing. I pray thee, go in unto my maid. It may be that I may obtain children by her. And Abram hearkened to the voice of Sarai. You see, surrogate motherhood is nothing new, is it? Verse 3, and Sarai, Abram's wife, took Hagar, her maid the Egyptian, after Abram had dwelt 10 years in the land of Canaan, and gave her to her husband Abram to be his wife. Verse 4, and he went in unto Hagar, and she conceived, and when she saw that she had conceived, her mistress was despised in her eyes. When Hagar realized she was pregnant, she began to look down on Sarah, who was barren. She despised Sarah. And of course, the son that was born as a result of the union of Abraham and Hagar was Ishmael. The son of promise was supposed to be Isaac, and Isaac would come when the time was right. But here they ran ahead of the Lord, you see. They got out of sync with the Lord's timetable, and Ishmael was born. And this is significant because when you talk about the origins of the Arab nations, you're concerned basically with two key people in the book of Genesis, Ishmael and Esau. And we'll talk about Esau.

0: later, but Ishmael was the son of Abraham and Hagar, Abraham the Hebrew and Hagar the Egyptian. That's why the Arab people today trace their ancestry back to Ishmael. In fact, they're very proud of the fact that they are sons of Abraham and descendants of Ishmael. So the Arabs and the Jews are related. They both come from the line of Abraham, the Jews through Isaac and the Arabs through Ishmael. And the Arabs have even followed some of the traditional Jewish customs, like circumcision, for example. Even before the time of Muhammad, Arabs traditionally were circumcised at the age of 13, following the example of Ishmael. It's based on Genesis chapter 17, verse 24, where the Bible says, "And Abraham was 90 years old and nine when he was circumcised in the flesh of his foreskin." Verse 25, "And Ishmael his son was 13 years old when he was circumcised in the flesh of his foreskin. And the selfsame day was Abraham circumcised and Ishmael his son." So the traditional age for circumcision among the Arabs is 13. To them, it's a transition from childhood to manhood. It's a rite of transition from childhood to manhood. The Jews, on the other hand, perform infant circumcision on the eighth day after birth. And you know, for many centuries, no one knew why God had told the Jews to perform circumcision on their male babies on the eighth day after birth. The Jews just did it because that's the way God said to do it. And really, that's all the reason they needed. But medical science made the discovery that the level of vitamin K in the blood reaches its highest level on about the eighth day after birth. And vitamin K is essential to blood coagulation and to proper healing after the surgery. So 4,000 years later, we learn why God said what he did. You see, God doesn't always explain himself because he knows that obedience is not so much a function of the mind as it is a matter of the heart. So the best policy is just to trust him. He knows what he's doing. It would have been better if Sarah had trusted the Lord instead of trying to take matters into her own hands, instead of trying to help God keep his promise. Well, we'll continue this next time. See you then. Bye-bye.
1: Thank you, Gary. And thank you, listening friend, for tuning in today. Gary Hedrick's subject today has been Egypt and the Arab Nations in Prophecy. Now, on a program like ours, with messianic emphasis, you might think it's rather odd to be talking about Egypt and the Arab nations. However, it's important to understand that God has a prophetic plan for the Arab people, just like he has a plan for Israel and the Jewish people. He has not forgotten the sons of Ishmael, and the prophetic scriptures tell us that Arab believers will have a prominent place in the coming millennial kingdom. 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This is Liz Aiello. 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
3: Welcome to Breakpoint, a daily look at an ever-changing culture through the lens of unchanging truth. For the Colson Center, I'm John Stone Street. Recently, in response to a commentary about UAPs, aliens, and the demonic, several people wrote in about our claim that angels are not made in the image of God, as humans are. Though the Bible does speak of angels, it never states that angels are made in God's image. In fact, there's not biblical reason to think that they do. Genesis 1 plainly emphasizes that humans are made in God's image, repeating the point several times in just two verses. The description offers a contrast between humans and everything else that God made. In this very first mention of humanity in Scripture, in fact, humans were created and set apart for the unique and special task of filling and subduing the earth. That task and the title of image bearer are described together. But angels were not given this task, nor were they given the title. They are described as assisting humans in this task, and they clearly were made to serve God as his soldiers and his messengers. In other words, angels and human beings were created for distinct purposes. Psalm 8 offers further description of all this in poetic form. It describes God's generosity to humanity, specifically in their unique placement within the cosmic hierarchy. What is man that you're mindful of him? The son of man that you care for him? The psalmist then compares humanity to heavenly beings and notes that man is made a little lower than angels, yet he's the one crowned with glory and honor. Further, it says, God has put all things under his feet. This contrast is an important point. Human beings have greater dignity than angels, but not because we're more powerful. In fact, we're not, but our value lies elsewhere. Comparatively, at least throughout Scripture, we know far less about angels than we do about humans. Angels appear in Scripture about 300 times, but the details are vague. The safest thing we can assume about angels is that they are intimidating, because they often appear by saying, "Be not afraid." The Bible never portrays angels as being intimidated by human beings, nor as those naked little chubby creatures from pop art. Nor are angels portrayed as mental projections of guilt or conscience, but as specific persons with names and tasks and wills. Angels are also portrayed as curious. In 1 Peter 1, the apostle says that human salvation is something into which angels long to look. Now, many will point to the mental and physical capacities of angels that Scripture describes as suggesting that they also bear God's image as humans do. However, that's based on an idea that the image of God is what we're capable of doing. But that should not be our understanding of what it means to be an image bearer. After all, if our dignity is dependent on our capacities, what happens when those abilities are lost, either by illness or disability or some other circumstance? Now, the consistent theme throughout Scripture is that being made in the image of God is something that human beings are. And as such, we're uniquely the object of God's attention and love, more so than angels, even though we have less abilities than they do. Beyond what we can do, being made in the image of God is who we are. Our value is not earned, nor is it achieved by expression. It's intrinsic. It's endowed. It's not a trait or an ability. Thus, we cannot lose it, nor can it be taken away. The creation account in Genesis also has been described as offering a kind of temple motif. In it, God places Adam and Eve, his image, at the center of the garden, a place where God and man would commune as one. And that temple theme continues throughout the Old Testament, all the way through Revelation. So in summary, angels serve God, but God came in human form. Christ was incarnate as a human male. Humans make up his bride. All of that is because humans bear God's image. Angels do not. For the Colson Center, I'm John Stone Street with Breakpoint.
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0: As the outdoor concert started, I felt a single raindrop on my cheek. Looking up, I saw ominous dark clouds. Having paid a steep price for tickets, however, I wasn't inclined to leave because of a little bad weather. It took just one deafening boom of thunder for the performer to grab her microphone and beg us to take refuge somewhere. As the rain began to come in torrents, we splashed through muddy puddles and rushed into a nearby school gym. Thoroughly soaked, we huddled with strangers for the next half hour, still hoping the storm would end. When we ventured back out, we saw that the band was packed up and ready to leave. When the storms of life come, where can we run? Sorrow, worry, illness, and confusion can make us fearful and in need of refuge. We need a strong shelter that'll protect us. Psalm 91 reminds us that God has promised to rescue us and to be with us in trouble, saying, "Because he loves me, I will rescue him. I will protect him, for he acknowledges my name." When we need help, we can call on his name and he will answer us. When our courage fails us, we can lean into his strength. He's our shelter in any storm. Today's encouragement was provided by Our Daily Bread Ministries.
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6: Are you a Bible reader? Hey, this is Ryan Paul standing in for Chuck Bentley with My Money Life from Crown. Meditating on the Word of God does more than shape our thoughts. It reshapes how we make financial decisions, set goals, and view money altogether. First, it transforms our priorities. When Scripture fills our minds, we begin to value what God values. Jesus said in Matthew 6:21, "Where your treasure is, there your heart will be also." Regular meditation shifts our focus from temporary gain to eternal purpose. This helps us pursue goals aligned with God's kingdom rather than just personal success. God's word brings wisdom into decision-making. Psalm 1 describes the person who meditates on God's law as being like a tree planted by streams of water, stable, fruitful, and steady. That kind of rootedness leads to better decisions, avoiding impulsive spending, exercising patience, and seeking counsel instead of reacting emotionally. God's word cultivates contentment, freeing us from comparison and the desire for more. Passages like Hebrews 13:5 remind us to be content with what we have. 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That confidence allows us to plan wisely without being consumed by fear. God's word doesn't just inform financial behavior, it transforms the heart behind it. This September, we're celebrating all that God has done through Crown over the last 50 years. 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
5: It's like, well, hopefully the house keeps standing, and me and my son headed for the bathroom. There was no time for the basement.
4: Several people are injured after tornadoes in the Midwest. Twisters were reported Wednesday night across Iowa and Illinois. The city of Charleston, Illinois, declared a state of emergency after a confirmed tornado rolled through town at about 6:40 p.m. local time, knocking down trees and power lines and blocking roadways. To the south, in Effingham County, emergency officials said a tornado ripped through homes and farms for over 10 miles, causing several injuries. President Trump is praising the U.S. agreement with Iran. More from Mark Mayfield.
6: Speaking at the G7 summit in France, Trump said the deal is monumental.
7: We reached an agreement with Iran that achieves everything we set out to accomplish, everything and much more. Ending the current conflict, reopening the Strait of Hormuz.
6: He added that global leaders are thrilled with the agreement. A 14-point memorandum of understanding between the United States and Iran has been signed. The agreement calls for negotiations to continue for 60 days to reach a final agreement to end the war.
4: Attorneys for alleged UnitedHealthcare CEO shooter Luigi Mangione are planning a psychiatric defense. State Supreme Court Judge Gregory Caro is ordering Mangione's attorneys to immediately present their client's psychiatric records to prosecutors. A teenager has died following a carriage horse incident in Manhattan Wednesday. More from Liz Warner.
8: A family was in the carriage in Central Park when their horse became spooked and broke loose. This caused the vehicle to flip onto its side, throwing the 18-year-old onto the pavement where he struck his head. He was rushed to the hospital and pronounced dead. The driver was not in the carriage when it happened. He was reportedly taking a photograph of the passengers. The horse is believed to be all right.
4: On Wall Street, stock futures are on the rise. Michael Kastner, NBC News Radio.
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10: So I was praying about what to share. Felt prompted that we need to be reminded of what someone who is truly blessed looks like. And so would you turn your Bibles to Psalm 1? Indeed, we're going to see today that there are two types of people, that there are two ways of life, and that there are two eternal destinies. And in this foundational psalm, in the first psalm of all the psalms, we see that we need to ask the question, which way is mine? Well, the context, we know the term psalms comes from the Greek word psalmoi, which meant to pluck in a string, and the Hebrew word also has words translated, psalm and song, both have that idea of song involved in it. The psalms, they are Israel's inspired hymns set to music. They are inspired lyrics. They are a book of praises, often in poetic form, but inspired by the Spirit. Now, we have five books within the Psalms, and within those five books, we have 150 Psalms, and today we begin looking at the first one. Let's read it together. How blessed is the man who does not walk in the counsel of the wicked, nor stand in the path of sinners, nor sit in the seat of scoffers, but his delight is in the law of the Lord, and in his law he meditates day and night. And he will be like a tree firmly planted by streams of water, which yields its fruit in its season, and its leaf does not wither. And whatever he does, he prospers. The wicked are not so, but they are like chaff which the wind drives away. Therefore the wicked will not stand in the judgment, nor sinners in the assembly of the righteous. For the Lord knows the way of the righteous, but the way of the wicked will perish. Now, in making some initial observations concerning this psalm, obviously, if you looked at it, if you just heard what I read, there's a contrast. There's a contrast between the righteous and the wicked. Look down at verse 6. For the Lord knows the way of the righteous, but the way of the wicked will perish. It's a contrast between the way of the righteous and the way of the wicked. And within this contrast, we understand what the righteous look like and that the righteous are blessed and why they are blessed. Notice the blessed man, verse 1. How blessed is the man who does not walk in the counsel of the wicked, nor stand in the path of sinners, nor sit in the seat of scoffers, but his delight is in the law of the Lord, and in his law he meditates day and night. We have a statement of blessing describing this righteous man. How blessed is the man? And this Hebrew word, ashar, speaks of happiness. But this is not a happiness like the world would see happiness. The world relates happiness to what is going on in their lives. Things are good, they're happy. Things are bad, they're not happy. But here, it speaks of a happiness and a fortunateness, in a sense. I don't know if that's a word or not, but being fortunate. How blessed, how fortunate, how happy one is because of a certain thing, as we're going to see. Because of a certain lifestyle, because of a relationship, as we will see. And again, this is not a blessedness that is tied to circumstance, tied to circumstance. Indeed, when we were in the book of Matthew, we looked at the Beatitudes, those blessed are statements that our Lord gave. Matthew, we have in the Sermon on the Mount, chapters 5 through 7. And we have this same word that is translated in the Greek translation of the Old Testament. And that's our word here, blessed, Merkurios. Now, obviously, if you were with us when we went through the Sermon on the Mount, the Lord Jesus talked about those who were blessed. And he said one group was blessed if they were persecuted. Wait a second. That doesn't sound like blessing. Remember the phrase, blessed are those who are persecuted. Well, that means they are fortunate. They are going to be happy and blessed in the relationship they have because persecution is an evidence of that, as we will see. It is not the persecution that causes them to be blessed. It is an evidence that they are blessed, as we will see. Indeed, throughout Scripture, blessedness or happiness in this sense, oh, how happy, is tied to a right relationship with the Lord God. Let me share a couple of passages. Psalm 34, verse 8, I'll read this for you. Oh, taste and see that the Lord is good. How blessed is the man who takes refuge in him. You are blessed if you take refuge in the Lord. Romans chapter 4, verse 7. Blessed are those whose lawless deeds have been forgiven. You are blessed if you have been forgiven in the Lord Jesus Christ and whose sins have been covered. Blessed is the man whose sin the Lord will not take into account. You may not feel happy in the moment as things happen in your life, but you are blessed. And oh, how happy we should be because of the forgiveness of sins we have in Jesus Christ. You are blessed if you are one of the forgiven through faith in Jesus Christ. James chapter 1, verse 12, blessed is the man who perseveres under trial. For once he has been approved, he will receive the crown of life, which the Lord has promised to those who love him. Psalm 94, verse 12, blessed is the man whom thou dost chasten. You're blessed if God spanks you. You're blessed if God spanks you. Certainly that's true of a human family. If your parents chasten you, that means they love you. They care for you. They care for your well-being more than their own. And so they chasten you. And the same thing with the Lord. You are blessed. It means you have a relationship with him. And he says, how blessed the man whom thou dost chasten, O Lord, and dost teach out of thy law. Taught the word of God. Psalm 84, verse 12. O Lord of hosts, How blessed is the man who trusts God.

in thee. You are oh so fortunate, oh so blessed, oh so happy if you trust in the Lord. Psalm 112, praise the Lord. How blessed is the man who fears the Lord, who greatly delights in his commandments. We read this earlier, Psalm 119, verse 2. How blessed are those who observe his testimonies, who seek after him with all their heart. With all their heart. Psalm 128, verse 1. A song of ascents. How blessed is everyone who fears the Lord, who walks in his ways. When you shall eat of the fruit of your hands, you will be happy, and it will be well with you. Proverbs 28:14, how blessed is the man who fears always, but he who hardens his heart will fall into calamity. And I've read this before, but the Lord Jesus was sharing, and a lady raised her voice and talked about blessing, but the Lord had to correct her. Luke chapter 11, verse 27, and I'll read this for you. Luke 11, 27. And it came about, while he said these things, one of the women in the crowd raised her voice and said to him, blessed is the womb that bore you and the breast through which you were nursed. You know, she probably thought that was a great spiritual statement. But the Lord said here, but he said, on the contrary, blessed are those who hear the word of God and observe it. You are blessed if you have a relationship in the Lord Jesus Christ because of the forgiveness of sins. You are blessed if you have his spirit because of that relationship now, which you do, and you can hear his word and obey it. You are blessed. So blessedness is intricately tied to a relationship with the living God through the forgiveness of sins in Jesus Christ. You see, and when we are not walking rightly before the Lord, we're not blessed at all. When our hearts are not focused on his word and thus him, we are not blessed at all, as we'll see. It's when we are walking rightly, we're walking in his ways because of him, when we are wanting to hear his voice because we love him, we want to know his word, we want to hear him. When we are focused on him, we will see in our passage we're blessed. So in our passage here, the text is actually, back in Psalm 1, is actually emphatic. You could say, oh, how happy. Oh, how happy. Oh, or blessed. Oh, how very happy or blessed is the one who doesn't do these things and does these things. And we're going to see that. Let me ask you this. When's the last time you had joy in the midst of difficult or painful circumstances? This life is full of difficulty. And for some of you, that answer may be never. But we're going to see that blessedness is something that comes apart from circumstances. It is tied to a relationship with God, and we'll see through his word. So our passage, the inspired author says, oh, how happy. Oh, how happy. And now notice this happiness is conditional. Oh, how happy. Oh, how blessed is the man who does not some things and then does some other things. It's conditional. There's a certain group of people who are blessed, and there are those who don't do this and do that, as we will see. And what are those things? Well, first of all, we're going to see the things that the blessed man does not do. We're going to see that he doesn't live by man's wisdom, and he's not controlled and entrenched in sin. That's the blessed man. He's not that way. Verse 1, how blessed is the man who does not walk in the counsel of the wicked, nor stand in the path of sinners, nor sit in the seat of scoffers. Now, certainly, as I read that, you could see the progression to walk, stand, and sit, and there's been a lot made of that. And obviously, there's a sinful progression here, or maybe regression, basically. But that's not really the point, I believe, because the blessed man does neither of these three things. He doesn't do any of them. It's not that he does a couple, maybe not one or this or that. He does none of them. How blessed is the man who does not walk in the counsel of the wicked. There's your basic, the basis, the first one. Nor stand in the path of sinners, two, nor sit in the seat of scoffers. And all of these things reveal one thing. This blessed man is not controlled by a sinful mindset and thus exhibiting sinful ways. It's not controlled by sin. His life course, notice first of all, his belief system is not determined by the ungodly. Oh, how many Christians I have known and I

see who take in and absorb the so-called truths of the world and live by them rather than by what God says in his word. And they are not blessed. They are always having trouble. So in our passage, how blessed is the man who does not walk in the counsel of the wicked. The term walk speaks of a life, halak. It speaks of a course of life. The blessed man, the happy man, the fortunate man, the one who's the right relationship with the Lord, does not have his course of life determined by the counsel of the wicked. Wow, with this in mind, who are the wicked? You know, so often we have an incomplete view of who the wicked truly are. Now, certainly Hitler was wicked, Stalin was wicked, the abuser of children is wicked, the abortionist is wicked, maybe some politicians might be wicked. Yes, no doubt about that. But is it our analysis that determines whether someone's wicked or not? No, it's God's analysis. You see, man looks at the outside, but God sees the heart, 1 Samuel 16:7. So who are the wicked? Well, simply the wicked are, in Scripture, identified by their actions in the context of sin. We'll see later on in our psalm, our very psalm, that they are those who do not have a relationship with God, and they will not stand in the judgment because they are still in their sins, and they have not been forgiven, and they will be judged. The wicked are those who are identified by their sin. Now, there are other characteristics of the righteous and the wicked that manifest from there. Interesting passage, Malachi chapter 3, verse 18. So you will distinguish between the righteous and the wicked, between the one who serves God and the one who does not serve him. You know, there are people who appear to serve God at times, but they're serving themselves. Those who serve God from a clear and right heart are an evidence that they are not among the wicked. But you might be saying, I'm not one of those wicked. I've never done any of this stuff. I don't go out and kill and murder and things like that. I'm not a pervert or whatever. I'm not one of these people. Well, the reality is, we're going to see also, not only is it those who do not stand the counsel of the wicked, the righteous man or the blessed man is one who meditates on the Word of God. If you don't have a desire, as we will see, to be in the Word of God and thus desire the God of the Word, then maybe you are in that other camp, having not been forgiven. You see, the reality is that the wicked are those who have not repented of their sins. Not repented of their sins. Ezekiel 18:23, God says, do I have any pleasure in the death of the wicked? God doesn't rejoice when a wicked man dies. He says here, declares the Lord, rather that he should turn from his ways and live. Turn to God for forgiveness of one's sin. 1 Corinthians chapter 6, we see that those who are wicked are identified by their sin, but there are those who were redeemed. They were sanctified by Christ. They believed in Christ. Let me read this for you. 1 Corinthians 6, verse 9, and do you not know the unrighteous shall not inherit the kingdom of God? Do not be deceived. Don't let those false denominations tell you they're all good to go. They're not. Do not be deceived, neither fornicators, nor idolaters, nor adulterers, nor effeminate, nor homosexuals, nor thieves, nor covetous, nor drunkards, nor revilers, nor swindlers shall inherit the kingdom of God. And such some of you were, such were some of you. But you were washed, you were sanctified, you were justified in the name of the Lord Jesus and the Spirit of our God. The wicked are those who have not been redeemed from their sins, and they are identified thus by their sins and are on the way to judgment. They are unbelievers. So then, back in our passage, the blessed man's walk, his course of life, is not based on the counsel of the wicked. The term counsel here in the Hebrew speaks of a purpose or plan, a resolution of the will, deliberation, a viewpoint, a way of thinking, a state of mind. It speaks of a viewpoint to which one makes decisions, and here in the context of life. In the context of the bad guy in Proverbs 23:7, for as he thinks in his heart, so he is. So what is the psalmist saying here? The blessed man, the happy man, his course of life is not based on those who don't know Christ's counsel or ways, the way of the wicked. His paradigm, his beliefs, his way of thinking are not set by unbelievers.
whether they're unbelievers,

feigning to be believers, make believers, or just flat out unbelievers. The blessed man does not live his life according to the counsel of the wicked. He is not conformed to this world, but transformed, as we will see, through the renewing of the mind. You see, Scripture reveals there are two types of wisdom. There's God's wisdom and there's man's wisdom. There's wisdom from above and wisdom from below. And that wisdom from below is man's wisdom. And James would say that it is earthly, natural, and demonic. People say, well, all truth is God's truth. That's not true. God's truth is in his word. God's truth is in his word. You see, we are to set our minds on the things above, not the things of earth. We're to focus on the things of the Lord, and we find those things in the word of God. So the decision-making process of the wicked is to use man's wisdom. Man's wisdom is pragmatic. Whatever works, it's selfish. It contains self-love rather than a love for God. It is not submissive to God. The world thinks this, or the wicked thinks this, what's best for me? What will make me happy? What works? Does it work? Okay, if it works, then that's good to go.

0: those who had claimed to follow the Lord but yet set their mind on earthly things. He talks about them and he calls them enemies of Christ. Turn to Philippians chapter 3. We need to watch out, brothers and sisters. We need to set our hearts on the things above. We need to meditate on the Word of God. It is so subtle, as we will see. The world's wisdom is so subtle, and it is so easy to let it creep in. But if you do, you're not blessed. I'll tell you that right now. Philippians chapter 3, verse 17. Brethren, join in following my example and observe those who walk according to the pattern you have in us. Hey, see those who are following Christ, depending on him, relying on him, humbly trusting him. Follow that. As Paul would say, follow me as I follow Christ. Notice what he says here. For many walk, of whom I've often told you, Paul was talking about people, and now tell you even weeping, that they are enemies of the cross of Christ, whose end is destruction, whose God is their appetite or their desires, and whose glory is in their shame, who set their minds on earthly things. For our citizenship is in heaven, from which we also eagerly wait for a Savior, the Lord Jesus Christ. I want to ask you, where do you get your counsel for life? What is the basis for your thinking? And I have told this, that I've been sharing God's word for many years, and it breaks my heart when I see Christians get their counsel from those who do not know God or his word. Little examples, people who are going through difficulties and they go to a support group for memory loss from the world. Why would you do that? Go to the word of God and the God of the word. All kinds of examples I can share where people take the understanding of non-believers and live by it, rather than God's word, and it breaks my heart. You see, we are not to be conformed to this world, but transformed by the renewing of our minds. And the only way to do that is to have the word of God at the forefront. We'll see the blessed man is one that does that. Magazines, TV, radio, school, friends, there are a myriad of ways that we are tempted to be conformed to the world. There are a myriad of venues in which the world's mindset is introduced and pressed upon the believer, and we will be conformed to that if we are not transformed actively by renewing our minds. Should our counsel for this life come from TV, magazines, non-Christian counselor, psychiatrist? No way. Proverbs 17:4, an evildoer listens to wicked lips. Don't listen to him. Now, sadly, we have wholehearted introduction and acceptance of the world's ways and mindset into the church these days under the guise of evangelism through these felt-need charlatans, skilled speakers, hirelings posing as pastors who have crept in unnoticed.
1: 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And Greg, true happiness and blessedness can only come from a right relationship with the living God. It's so simple, yet so overlooked by the world.
2: So true, Dave. And the only way that we can enter into a right relationship with the living God is through his Son, Jesus Christ. You see, God the Son took on human flesh. The Word became flesh and dwelt among us. And he lived the perfect life, and he offered himself as a sacrifice, the perfect, sinless, spotless Lamb of God who takes away the sin of the world. He died for our sins on the cross and rose from the dead. And it is only when we have a relationship with the living God through his Son, Jesus Christ, that we can find true abiding happiness that isn't based on the ever-changing circumstances of life, but anchored in an unchangeable relationship with the Lord. So if you've never repented of your sins and trusted in Jesus Christ for salvation, any happiness that you might experience is just

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7: A poll once gave these sobering statistics. Nearly 40% of American children will grow up in homes without a father. And by the time those kids turn 18, they will have spent most of their years without a dad. But even for dads who stay with their children, the question is, what are you teaching your kids? By your words? By your example? Is there an overarching principle that should guide your instruction? The bottom line, how can you make sure you're not just living with your kids, but leading your kids and shaping their lives as God wants you to? As the United States and the United Kingdom and other nations celebrate Father's Day this Sunday, it's a good time here on Grace to You to look to the book of Proverbs for a message that John MacArthur called Crucial Lessons for a Wise Father.
5: One little boy's definition of Father's Day went like this. Well, it's just like Mother's Day, only you don't spend so much. Well, we fathers can concede that. Someone said, a father is someone who carries pictures where his money used to be. And the phone company tells us that calls on Father's Day are not as high in number as calls on Mother's Day, and most of them are collect. Well, Father's Day is, for those of us who are fathers and who have the privilege of having loving children, a very special time. Being a father has always been a high priority for me, not only because it was for my father and his father, but because of what the Word of God has to say. Unfortunately, that high priority role of the father is being systematically attacked and destroyed in our culture. This particular society in which we live has attacked the male role with such devastating force that I really do believe we have sentenced the next 3 and 4 generations to tragic experiences of disastrous proportions. Because if one thing is clear in Scripture, it is this: the sins of the fathers are visited upon the 3rd and 4th generations. What that means is, where you have wicked men in leadership, where you have a decline in the father's role, it takes 3 or 4 generations to root out the evil that they produce. We are not looking at a situation where, because of a sinning father, 3 or 4 generations of sons will pay the penalty. Not at all. Ezekiel 18.

forbids that in advocating individual responsibility. What we are seeing is that because fathers lead a nation, a wicked generation of fathers will so impact that nation for three or four generations that it takes that long to root out their wicked effect. I believe that the legacy of this generation of fathers is tragedy upon tragedy upon tragedy in the following generations. In the plan of God, however, that's not the way it's supposed to be. And certainly in the church, we should be following that plan. Whatever may be happening in the society around us, we should be ensuring a righteous generation in the church. We have a responsibility as fathers to our sons particularly. Sons who tend to be, for the most part, more rebellious than daughters because they are the ones given by God leadership roles and capacities. If we will faithfully teach our sons, they will, by example and precept, lead the women as well. Where you have a plurality in the nation of godly fathers, they will impact the mothers. And where you have godly sons, they will impact the daughters of the next generation. And so the high priority of Scripture then is that fathers teach their sons and thus raise up a generation of godly leaders. Because God has ordained this and because God wanted us to be sure that it was followed carefully, God, by the inspiration of the Holy Spirit, gave a manual for fathers to use on their sons. A basic resource book. That book is the book of Proverbs. And I want to invite you to turn to it, if you will, right now. And we're going to be looking at the first 10 chapters of Proverbs in a very general sense. This book is the lesson book on living from which fathers teach their sons. In fact, that is very apparent. If you look at chapter 1, verse 8, "Hear, my son, your father's instruction, and while at the same time not forsaking your mother's teaching." You find again, chapter 2, verse 1, "My son, if you will receive my sayings." Chapter 3, verse 1, "My son, do not forget my teaching." Chapter 4, verse 1, "Hear, O sons, the instruction of a father." Verse 10, "Hear, my son, and accept my sayings." Verse 20, "My son, give attention to my words." Chapter 5, verse 1, "My son, give attention to my wisdom." Chapter 6, verse 1, "My son." Chapter 6, verse 20, "My son, observe the commandment of your father." Chapter 7, verse 1, "My son, keep my words." And so it goes that this entire passage is designed for a father to teach his son. As fathers go, so go nations, so go generations, so goes history. And so God took the principles, the basic principles of spiritual living, and packaged them in the 31 chapters that we call Proverbs. Now, a proverb is very simple. It is a principle stated in concise terms. We could say a proverb is wise in content and concise in form. It is a brief, to the point, pithy statement for the purpose of instruction, brief to the point that they might be remembered. What you have in Proverbs then is a compilation of these concise, wise statements. This then becomes the basic book of truth that fathers use to teach their children, a book of wisdom. And frankly, if fathers are to raise a generation of godly men who will lead the women to godliness, they must teach the truths that are mandated in this father's manual. Frankly, just to depart from that a moment, there is a lot of instruction available today for fathers to teach their sons, much of it even in a Christian context, that is pretty much trivial. Much of today's instruction is to be a friend, listen to your son, go places with your son, take him to a ball game, have fun,

follow his interests, etc., etc. What Proverbs has to say is much deeper than that. Teach your son trivial things, you'll raise a trivial father who will teach his son trivial things. Teach your son deep things, you'll raise a son who becomes a father who teaches his son deep things. So the primary duty of a father is not what one little boy said. The primary duty of my dad is to take out the trash. The primary duty of a father is not even to bring home the bacon. The primary duty of a father is not to fix what's broken. The primary duty of a father is to teach holy living to his sons, and of course to his children as well, including the daughters, but primarily the sons. Now, in this process of teaching, there is one compelling, overarching, consummate, summary lesson, and that is that we are to teach them wisdom. The word which dominates the Proverbs is the word wisdom. Sometimes the word instruction appears, sometimes the word understanding appears, sometimes the word discretion appears. But all of those words are simply elements of wisdom. To know, to understand, to be instructed, to have discretion means to act in wisdom. Wisdom means not simply thought, but conduct. It means to live righteously. We are to teach our sons spiritual wisdom is the noblest and greatest and purest pursuit of their life. And I would like us to look at these first 10 chapters and just pick and choose the elements that are here that I think make up 10 crucial lessons a faithful father must teach his sons. And I want to tell you from my own life that these are the things that I have endeavored as a father to teach my two sons. If a son learns these 10 things, he will be a blessing to you and he will be blessed by God. If you want your son to be a blessing to you, to be blessed by God, to bless the culture in which he lives, these are the 10 lessons that you must teach your son. The sum of them is spiritual wisdom. This is a listing of the component parts of spiritual wisdom. Lesson number one, teach your son to fear your God. Fear your God. In chapter 1 and verse 7, the fear of the Lord is the beginning of knowledge. And chapter 9, verse 10 says, the fear of the Lord is the beginning of wisdom. But everything starts with fearing God. Teach your son, son, fear your God. What do you mean fear? Well, it has on the one hand a positive aspect, a reverential respect, a reverential awe. That means that I have to teach my son about God. I have to teach my son what God is like. I have to teach my son the attributes of God. I have to teach my son that God is powerful, that God is holy, that God is omniscient, omnipresent. I have to teach my son that God is immutable, his nature does not change, that he is just, that he is merciful, that he is kind, that he is loving, that he is gracious, that he is merciful, that he orders providentially all the circumstance of human history and the universe for his own goods, that he is sovereign, in a word. I must teach my son to reverence the greatness of God. And then the other side of it is, I must teach my son to fear God's displeasure, to fear God's right to punish, God's right to chasten, God's right to judge. And in that awe of reverencing God's holy character, there is a healthy sense of apprehension because I know as a holy God, he has a right to punish sin, including mine. If you want to do your son the greatest favor any father could ever do, teach him the character of God. Teach him what God is like. Notice chapter 3 of Proverbs, verse 5. This is really a description of a worshiping heart. Trust in the Lord with all your heart and do not lean on your own understanding. In all your ways acknowledge him and he will make

And verse 10, he wants wisdom to enter your heart and knowledge be pleasant to your soul so that discretion will guard you and understanding will watch over you to deliver you from the way of evil. In chapter 3, verse 1, let your heart keep my commandments. Chapter 4, verse 4, let your heart hold fast my words, keep my commandments and live. And that is the issue, that the mind, or the heart as it's called, be guarded carefully. Father, you are the guardian of your child's mind. You must keep the right stuff going in and the wrong stuff out. That is your duty before God, to guard your son's mind, your children as well. What a tremendous responsibility we have. That means we have to protect our children from what they are exposed to. That's the negative. The positive, we must make sure that they are exposed to what we want to fill their mind. Therein lies the benefit of a godly education, of Christian training, of exposure to the teaching of the Word of God. That is the duty of the father. Teach your son, fear your God, son, and guard your mind. For out of it comes your conduct. Third great lesson. A father must teach his son, obey your parents. Obey your parents. All through this entire section, these statements about hear my son, your father's instruction are repeated. Chapter 1, verse 8. Chapter 2, verse 1. 3, verse 1. 4, verse 1. And then again in chapter 4, it's repeated again and again. Look at verse 10. Hear my son, accept my sayings. Verse 11, I have directed you in the way of wisdom. I have led you in upright paths. Do what I say is what he's saying. Verse 20, my son, give attention to my words. Incline your ear to my sayings. Do not let them depart from your sight. Keep them in the midst of your heart or your mind. We're reinforcing here the first command with promise, which is children, obey your parents in the Lord. That's the first command with promise. Teach your sons to obey what you say. Now that means discipline. Chapter 10, verse 13, a rod is for the back of him who lacks understanding. When your son doesn't do what you want him to do, you use a rod. Later on in Proverbs, it says he has rebellion in his heart. Drive it far from him with a rod. This is discipline, not done in anger, but done in love. Whom the father loves, he disciplines. And this discipline is done for the purpose of conforming your son to wisdom, for the purpose of breaking self-will, for the purpose of removing foolishness, for the purpose of delivering the child from spiritual death, and for the purpose of making him a delight to his parents. All of those things are taught in Proverbs. Teach your children to obey and use a rod to reinforce, because God says physical punishment done in love is a strong corrective. That way your children learn to obey their parents. And if they learn to obey their parents, and their parents are advocating the law of God, they will learn to obey the law of God. And if they learn to obey their parents, they will learn to submit to the parents' authority, and later on when they're living in society, they will learn to submit to societal authority in any form. A disobedient child, you see, makes not only a spiritual disaster, but an antisocial personality and very often a criminal adult. You have a task, Father, to say to your son, you must learn to fear your God, guard your mind, and obey your parents. You must learn how to submit to authority, and since we represent the authority of God and are teaching you the wisdom of God, you must obey. You must obey. I do not believe there is any excuse for a rebellious child. I believe that children can be under control if they're properly taught by their fathers to obey. There's a fourth principle, and this must be taught as well, and very, very important. A father must teach his son, select your companions. Select your companions. You get on the offensive. A father has the responsibility to teach his children how to choose their friends. What did the Apostle Paul say? Bad company corrupts what?

0: good morals. Bad company corrupts good morals. Your children, believe me, cannot rise above their acquaintances. Rarely does a child have the capability to elevate himself beyond the constituent group in which he functions. You have to select and help him learn to select companions and not let them select him. Go back to chapter 1 for a moment. Give you an illustration of it. Verse 10. Father would say to his son, "My son, if sinners enticed you, do not consent." In other words, don't get sucked into the gang. If they say, and they appeal on the basis of excitement and adventure and a thrill, if they say, "Come with us, let us lie in wait for blood. Let us ambush the innocent without cause. Let us swallow them alive like Sheol, even whole, as those who go down to the pit. Let's kill somebody. And we'll find all kinds of precious wealth and fill our houses with gold. Throw in your lot with us and we'll all have one purse." Here's the gang appealing to the kid. The gang comes along and sucks up one other person for their own wicked purposes. It's amazing, isn't it? This kind of action. For one fleeting moment of pleasure, wicked men are willing to take a life or inflict lifelong trauma on someone, pointless, senseless gang violence, and they want to suck the innocent and the naive and the unwitting into that. The enticements can be pretty strong. Fathers, we have a tremendous task. You may not live in an inner city ghetto like New York or East Los Angeles, but I'll tell you what, there is tremendous peer pressure coming upon your sons to conform to a standard of conduct that is the standard of conduct of the people around them. You must teach them to select their companions and not be selected and then intimidated into that kind of alliance. The whole appeal here is to the father to fulfill his responsibility. In chapter 2, verse 11, the father has to teach his son how to be delivered from the way of evil, from the man who speaks perverse things. You don't want to be around those kinds of people. From those who leave the paths of uprightness to walk in the ways of darkness, you want to make sure your children aren't around those kinds of people, who delight in doing evil and rejoice in the perversity of evil, whose paths are crooked and who are devious in their ways. Don't let your sons around those kinds of people. You instruct them how to choose their companions. Fathers, you have the responsibility to God for the process of your children learning how to choose their companions.
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0: 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And now for the entire Grace to You staff, I'm Phil Johnson. Be back tomorrow as John MacArthur shows you the best way to use the influence you have in your kids' lives. It's another 30 minutes of unleashing God's truth, one verse at a time, on Grace to You.
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2: Surely God is my salvation. I will trust and not be afraid. The Lord is my strength and my song. He has become my salvation. With joy you will draw water from the wells of salvation. In that day you will say, give thanks to the Lord, call on his name. Make known among the nations what he has done and proclaim that his name is exalted. Sing to the Lord, for he has done glorious things. Let this be known to all the world. Isaiah 12, 2-3.

0: Were reported across Iowa and Illinois. In Charleston, Illinois, city officials declared a state of emergency after a confirmed tornado touched down around 6:40 p.m. local time, bringing down trees and power lines and leaving roads blocked. President Trump says the 60-day timeline to negotiate with Iran is not a hard deadline. According to the text of the Memorandum of Understanding, the U.S. and Iran committed to negotiating and achieving the final deal in a maximum 60 days, extended with mutual consent. Toy Story 5 is looking to secure the biggest opening of the year at the domestic box office. The fifth installment in the classic Pixar franchise is projected to make $145 to $150 million in its debut weekend. Michael Kastner, NBC News Radio.
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0: When Jesus said, "Whatever you ask in my name, this I will do," was he guaranteeing that we can get anything we want if we just ask the right way? Today on Truth for Life, Alistair Begg helps us think through this often misunderstood and misapplied passage. We're studying in John chapter 14.
1: Well, we broke off this morning by seeking at least to understand, or I sought to try and make clear, the fact that the greatest work that is ever done is the work of salvation, it's the work of regeneration, and that when we understand that to be the case, then when we move from the 12th verse into the 13th and into the 14th verse, we have another control that is provided by the context. So the verses that are there for us, greater works than these will the person who believes in Jesus do. And the reason that this is going to be the case, and here's the controlling phrase, is because I am going to the Father. That is, if you like, the trigger that is going to give the fullness of all that Jesus is referencing here. And he then goes on to say, whatever you ask in my name, this I will do. And then in a categorical statement, he comes further and says, if you ask me anything in my name, I will do it. Now again, there's a controlling sentence there, phrase there, isn't there? Whatever you ask in my name, this I will do, that the Father may be glorified in the Son. So that the promise of answered prayer is prayer that is expressed to God in order that God might be glorified as a result of answering that prayer. And God is glorified, as Jesus has been explaining, in the cross of Christ. That the glory of God is established in that way. And later on in the 15th chapter, when Jesus is speaking again directly to the things that his followers are going to be doing, he says to them, "You did not choose me, but I chose you and appointed you that you should go and bear fruit, and that your fruit should abide." Here we go. "So that whatever you ask the Father in my name, he may give it to you." Now, what I'm suggesting to you is that there is a direct correlation between this straightforward statement concerning the greater works and then the answer of prayer. Not that it is entirely to be answered in relationship to salvation, but I'm suggesting that what Jesus has in mind when he speaks in this way is just that. If we're going to ask in accord with the will of God, if we're going to ask in accord with the character of Jesus, if you like, if we're going to ask in Jesus' name, then we're going to ask in relationship to all that his name stands for. And his name is Jesus, Yeshua,

house. They had prayed over this girl, and then they had physically removed her from the bed and tried to walk her through the house so as to prove to her parents that they had asked whatever they would like to ask of God, and it was answered, look, she's walking. When she died, not long after that, these same well-meaning people, along the lines of the mountain being removed, put an unbelievable burden on her mom and dad by explaining to them that the reason their daughter was dead rather than alive was because they did not possess sufficient faith to ask for this mountain to be removed. Have you got any rivers you think are uncrossable? Yeah. Have you got any mountains you can't tunnel through? Yeah. Well, God specializes in things thought impossible. He can do just what no other can do. These verses demand our attention, and they should bring us to the place where we recognize that we have no right to circumscribe the province of God, nor do we actually possess any right to prescribe to God what needs to take place. We have every right to come to God and lay our lives before Him and seek His blessing. My friend Bruce Milne has left us so much of a wonderful legacy in his writings. And addressing this matter, he says, when we seek to understand things in this way, it will appear that what we're saying is that we don't actually believe God, that we don't actually believe the Bible. This is what he says. This interpretation does not imply that the church ought not to anticipate tangible demonstrations of the presence of the risen Lord in its midst. I'm there. Show yourself strong, Father. Save hundreds of people. Save thousands of people. Save the least likely people. Do something. We're not at liberty to stand back from that. But at the same time, it does not encourage unhealthy sensationalism or unworthy arrogance on the part of the disciples. In the final analysis, the one who works in the church is its head and Lord, and hence the powers of the kingdom are available only through believing prayer in Jesus' name. It is also, I think, helpful, I find it helpful, to ask of certain things as they come along the way, does this work for Jesus? Because if it doesn't work for Jesus, then it's not going to work for me. Or how did Jesus handle this? After all, he's the Son. He's part of the Trinity. Well, we don't have to guess at that, do we? Because it's recorded for us. Yet, not what I will, but what you will. Yes, we're going to pray for healing. Yes, we're going to pray believing prayers for healing because we believe that God can heal. He may heal with or without the medical facilities because He's God. But it's a far cry from that humble conviction in Jesus' name to march in dying people around their house in a sensational display of a really poor understanding of the Bible. If we think about this in relationship, by and large, to our prayers, if we pray in this way, then we're only actually asking for that which is in accord with God and His purposes. And we can't always know what is in accord with His purposes. We know

0: this whole notion is borne out. There's a reason why in the Lord's Prayer, you know, we pray, thy kingdom come, thy will be done on earth as it is in heaven, you know. Your kingdom come. We don't know what's happening to this kingdom. I mean, it looks like it's on very shaky foundations at the moment. We're concerned about that. We know that we're supposed to pray for those in authority, for princes and for governors, and we're doing that as well. But Lord, we want your kingdom to come. You see, the greatest work is the work of redemption. It's the work of regeneration. And if that is the focus, and Jesus encourages prayer, then it seems to me that that ought to be our priority. At least that. I just got a horrible feeling that God will see me and say, why did you never ask me for things I wanted to give you? Did you really think you needed a motorbike? I mean, did you really think that you needed this? Did you really think you needed to live forever? Why did you ask for that? Jesus didn't ask for that. We can ask for everything. We can ask for anything in Jesus' name, within the framework of his purposes and in light of his promises.
1: 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We're always looking for more ways to help you tell others about who Jesus is and what he's done and what his promises really mean. And Alistair is here. I wanted to ask you a question about your book, The Man on the Middle Cross, and how it's being used around the world. Over the last year, we've seen how a clip pulled from the message you were giving in Texas reached millions of people, that Man on the Middle Cross clip that I'm sure many of our listeners have seen circulating. And I just heard that the book that you wrote that shares that story, along with a couple other Bible stories, is an evangelistic tool that has now reached more than a million people in its first year of publication.
0: It is remarkable. The other thing, mentioning that, Bob, is that the translation of this has been, again, because of what folks do, but has been fantastic. I just received the copies from Italy and from France and a whole bunch of places. And they are also saying that this has proved very, very helpful.
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0: Listen to me, O my people. Hear me, my nation. My justice will become a light to the nations. My righteousness is on the way, and my arm will bring justice to the nations. The islands will look to me and wait in hope for my arm. Lift up your eyes to the heavens. Look at the earth beneath. The heavens will vanish like smoke. The earth will wear out like a garment, and its inhabitants die like flies. But my salvation will last forever. My righteousness will never fail. Isaiah 51, 4 through 6.
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6: NBC News Radio, I'm Michael Kastner. The Strait of Hormuz is expected to reopen to oil shipping after President Trump signed a memorandum of understanding that extends the U.S. ceasefire with Iran. In Tel Aviv, NBC's Matt Bradley.
7: That is the last leverage that either of these two groups have. So it's unclear whether once everything returns to normal in the Strait of Hormuz, whether there'll be any impetus behind the parties to continue negotiating toward a more permanent ceasefire.
6: The White House said Wednesday that the memorandum is now in effect, and a spokesperson for Iran's foreign ministry confirmed last night that the agreement had taken effect. After years of preparation and work, the Obama Presidential Center finally opens today in Chicago's Jackson Park. More from Mark Mayfield.
8: A star-studded list of performers will be taking the stage for the grand opening ceremony. They include The Roots, Bruce Springsteen, Christina Aguilera, Common, Eddie Vedder, Jennifer Hudson, John Legend, Stevie Wonder, Mark Anthony, and Bono and the Edge of U2. The grand opening ceremony will be live streamed on Obama.org. The Obama Center opens to the public tomorrow. I'm Mark Mayfield.
6: Tornadoes are causing injuries in the Midwest.
9: It's like, well, hopefully the house keeps standing, and me and my son headed for the bathroom. There was no time for the basement.
6: Several tornadoes were reported Wednesday night across Iowa and Illinois, including one that caused several injuries. In Effingham County, Illinois, emergency officials said a tornado ripped through homes and farms for over 10 miles, causing several injuries. And fans of the New York Knicks are flocking to Lower Manhattan this morning for the ticker tape parade honoring the new NBA champions. The Knicks will travel up Broadway's Canyon of Heroes starting at 10 a.m. Eastern. Stock futures are on the rise before the opening bell. Michael Kastner, NBC News Radio.
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0: oppression of demons and have forgotten to be grateful.
1: Dr. Tony Evans talks about how the enemy's influence can blind us to blessings.
0: It is the doctrine of demons that causes us to lose sight of the goodness of God.
1: This is the Alternative Broadcast, featuring the timeless biblical teachings from the archives of Dr. Tony Evans. Even though we're blessed with abundance, it seems we're never satisfied with what we've got, and that makes us vulnerable to the enemy. Today, Dr. Evans explains the advantages of a grateful heart and its power to help you defeat the doctrine of demons. Let's join him.
0: Let me read it to you. It says, "But the Spirit expressly says that in the latter or later times, some will fall away from the faith, paying attention to deceitful spirits and doctrines of demons. By means of the hypocrisy of liars seared in their own conscience as a branding iron. Men who forbid marriage and advocate abstaining from foods, which God hath created, get this, to be gratefully shared in by those who believe and know the truth. For everything created by God is good, and nothing is to be rejected if it is received with, you see it, gratitude. For it is sanctified by means of the word of God and prayer." He makes a correlation between demonic activity and ingratitude. So the problem is that false teachers under the influence of demons, get this, were keeping Christians from fully enjoying what God had provided. If your Christian life is a negative, if your Christian life is measured by only what you can't do now that you are a Christian, you have been duped by demons. The Christian life should be made up more of what I enjoy under God rather than what I can't enjoy under God. Now, let me give you a biblical illustration of this lack of gratitude that shows up as the demonic doctrine. Remember Eve in the garden? Satan, who's an angel, head of all the demons, got Eve to question the goodness of God. Satan got Eve to focus on the one tree she couldn't eat from rather than the 1,000 trees she could eat from. If you live your Christian life with ingratitude, if you only look at what you don't have or can't have because you're a Christian, then you're missing out on maximizing your spiritual potential. Look how important this was to God. Deuteronomy 6, verse 10. "Then it shall come about when the Lord your God brings you into the land which he swore to your fathers, Abraham, Isaac, and Jacob, to give you great and splendid cities which you did not build, and houses full of good things which you did not fill, and huge cisterns which you did not dig, and vineyards and olive trees which you did not plant, and you shall eat and be satisfied, then watch yourself." We'd say today, check yourself, lest you forget the Lord who brought you from the land of Egypt out of the house of slavery. You shall fear only the Lord your God and worship him and swear by his name. You shall not follow other gods, any of the gods of the people who surround you, for the Lord your God is in the midst of you. He is a jealous God. Otherwise, the anger of the Lord your God will be kindled against you and he will wipe you off of the face of the earth. I wonder, has anyone in this place adopted the doctrine of demons and have forgotten to be grateful? Have forgotten to live a grateful kind of life? He's not just saying, thank you, thank you, thank you, thank you, thank you, thank you, thank you, thank you, thank you. He's talking about a grateful heart. Give thanks with a grateful heart. And that ought to be an orientation. It is the doctrine of demons that causes us to lose sight of the goodness of God. Secondly, the priority of thanksgiving. He says at the second half of verse 3, which God hath created to be gratefully shared in by those who believe and know the truth. That's a powerful verse. The most grateful people in all of the world, according to verse 3, should be those who believe and know the truth. He says those Christians who really know who God is and what God does and has done ought to be the most grateful people around.

because they know that every good and perfect gift comes from above. We're going to look at that in a moment. What people want today is they want the goodies of God without being grateful to the God from whom the goodies come. They want to enjoy the benefit of God. Listen, there is nothing that you enjoy now that cannot be traced back to God. If you are enjoying the home you live in, then that means you are enjoying a home that somewhere in it has beams made of wood. That means it was taken from somebody's tree that's located in some place on some parcel of land. And you can all trace it all back to the provision of God. If anybody knows that God is the source of all good, it ought to be Christians, and therefore we ought to be thankful. We shouldn't have to be begged to give gratitude. We don't need a holiday to have a Thanksgiving session. It ought to be a way of life because we know it comes from God. So Ephesians 5:20 says, always give thanks for all things. 1 Thessalonians 5:18 says, in everything give thanks, for this is the will of God concerning you. Turn with me quickly. Hold your finger here, but turn to Romans chapter 14, verse 6. He who observes the day observes it for the Lord. He who eats does so for the Lord, and he gives thanks to God. And he who eats not for the Lord, he does not eat, and gives thanks to the Lord. For no one lives for himself, and no one dies for himself. If we live, we live for the Lord. And if we die, we die for the Lord. Therefore, whether we live or die, we are the Lord's. He is saying you give thanks to God because God ought to be the central and sum total of your life. When you get up in the morning, you ought to give thanks. And the first thing you ought to give thanks for is that you got up in the morning. That God has given you another day of life. And for that, you give thanks. It's not automatic. Look at the obituary section. And you ought to give thanks. Now, you ought to say, you might say, well, I don't feel like giving thanks. I mean, he's been getting me up hundreds of mornings. But you don't want him to miss one, do you? He says, our life belongs to the Lord, and that ought to be the sum total of how we focus. We must be able to give thanks. Of course, the classic story of this, as you well know, is the story of the 10 lepers. 10 lepers, all of them with this debilitating, ultimately fatal disease called leprosy, a sort of cancer of the skin that caused you to lose feeling in your limbs and your extremities, and your fingers would waste away and your hands would waste away. You'd be eaten alive. That's what the disease of leprosy did to the skin. It would literally eat you up alive. Jesus Christ came passing one day, and all 10 said, have mercy on us, son of David. Heal us. Jesus had compassion on the 10, spoke the word and said, go show yourself to the priest. And as they walked to show themselves to the priest, the Bible says their skin became like the skin of a baby. They were totally healed and totally transformed. So they began talking to one another. Ooh, look at us. Looking good. Look at us, finally. People can come close to us now, for lepers were quarantined. But while they were on their way, one of the lepers remembered something. The scripture says he hadn't said thanks. He had been totally transformed and hadn't said thanks. So he stopped, did a 180-degree turn, went back, fell down before Jesus' feet, and said, thank you. Thank you for healing me. Thank you for demonstrating your power. Thank you. And then Jesus asked a question. He said, but were there not 10? Did you hear the question? Were there not 10? What happened to the other 9? I'll tell you what happened to it. They were so busy enjoying the blessing, they forgot the blessor. They were so busy enjoying the goodness of God that they forgot the God who had been good. And it is possible as Christians

0: that we have so much blessing from God that we forget the blessor because of the enjoyment of the blessing. Whenever you love the blessing more than you love the blessor, it's idolatry. You are worshiping the gift, not the giver, and that is idolatry.
1: Dr. Evans will have more for us on the power of praise in just a moment. First, though, I want to tell you about a great pair of resources we put together as a way to follow up on what we're learning. It includes Tony's insightful book, Warfare, Winning the Spiritual Battle, along with his current 2-volume teaching series, Angels, Good, Bad, and Ugly. In the Warfare book, Dr. Evans explains why many of the struggles we face are rooted in an unseen spiritual conflict, and shows how we can overcome the enemy's attacks using the authority and power God has provided. 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I'll repeat that contact information after part 2 of today's lesson and this.
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0: Notice in verse 4 the provision of thanksgiving. For everything God created, or everything created by God, is good. And nothing is to be rejected if it is received with what? Gratitude. And this is in the same passage that's talking about demons. If there's something that's not good, that means it's been tampered with by the devil or by you. Because when God made what he made, remember creation, Genesis 1, and God said it was good. It was good. It was very good. God doesn't make junk. And as a result, he says, everything from God is good. Satan wants you to believe God is holding out on me. Listen to me. If God is holding out on you, it isn't good. You say, but it looks good. It tastes good. It smells good. You know, a baby Ruth is good, but that don't mean you need it. In other words, goodness has to do with intrinsic quality, not external enjoyment. Now, let's see something about God real quick here by looking over a few pages to the book of James. Chapter 1, one of the great, great verses on God's immutability, his changelessness. Chapter 1, verse 17. Every good thing bestowed and every perfect gift is from above, that is from God, coming down from the Father of lights, that is, the Father who created the luminaries in the sky, the stars, the moon, the sun, that's the Father of lights. He created the lights in the heavens. It comes down from the Father who created the starry skies. Now get this last line. With whom, talking about the Father, there is no variation

shifting shadow, with whom there is no variation or shifting shadow. To understand the phrase shifting shadow, you have to make the link to Father of Lights. Because as the earth rotates around the sun, then it turns in such a way that a part of the earth is no longer facing the sun. We call it nighttime. That is the shadow, that is the darkness that comes because of the rotation of the earth around the sun. Now, the sun has not changed. The sun is full of light. The sun is full of power. But the earth changes, and therefore a shadow or darkness or nighttime comes across the earth. He makes that comparison here when he says, with the Father of lights, there is no variation or shifting shadow. We call this the immutability of God. That is, that God is consistent. Now watch this. If you have nighttime in your life, you've been turning. You've been like the earth. Listen to me. You say, but how can I not turn when I have a bad day? How can I not turn when I lose my job? I'll tell you how you don't turn. You don't turn by giving thanks. You see, giving thanks points you back to God regardless of your circumstance. What we do is we turn to the circumstance and become a shadow with our back to the sun. Even though it's nighttime by the hour, keep facing the sun so that the consistent light of God, where there is no shifting shadow, can continue to radiate on you despite your circumstances. Look for the goodness of God, because no matter what you're going through, it's always there. And that's why Job said, even in his dark hour, though he slay me, yet will I trust him. And finally, the power of thanksgiving. 1 Timothy 4, 5 says, for it is sanctified by means of the word of God and prayer. Sanctified. To set apart for God's unique usage. When you take the good things that God gives and give God the glory that he deserves, the ordinary becomes extraordinary. Turn to John 6. Let me show you what I mean. Verse 5. Jesus, therefore, lifting up his eyes and seeing a great multitude was coming to him, said to Philip, where are we to buy bread that these may eat? Philip says in common everyday English, I don't know. There are 5,000 men, not counting women and children. Jesus says, Phil, where are we going to get food for these folks? Verse 8, one of his disciples, Andrew, Simon Peter's brother, said to him, there is a lad who has 5 barley loaves, 5 little pancakes, and 2 fish, but what are these for so many people? Or to put it another way, Jesus, let's be practical. Any of you like that, real practical people? Okay? They had forgotten who they were talking to. That's number one. And they forgot thanksgiving. Now watch this. Jesus comes over, say, have everybody sit down and let's give thanks. If you catch anything, catch this. Philip and Andrew only saw what was lacking. They only saw what they didn't have. They only saw what was missing. They only saw the negative. They saw what couldn't be done. But what Jesus saw was what God had provided. All God had provided was 5 barley loaves and 2 fish. But what they needed were hundreds and thousands of barley loaves, because it not only says that everybody ate, it says everybody ate all that they wanted. So they weren't just lacking a few extra pieces of bread here. We're talking about a factory of bread. We're talking about a fishery here. They are in desperate need. Jesus could have said, Lord, how come you didn't provide more money? How come you didn't provide?

5 more food. He could have complained and fussed. He said, Lord, thanks. I want to thank you that even though it's 2 fish, it's the 2 fish you supply. I want to thank you even though it's only 5 pieces of bread, you supplied it. Now, I'm going to be grateful for what I have, but I just need to tell you I need more. I thank you because whatever the Son asks, you give. Jesus Christ.

0: hocus pocus. There were no magic acts in here. Verse 11 says Jesus did one thing. Gave thanks. Giving thanks is powerful. He sanctified 5 loaves and 2 fish. And they began to reduplicate themselves. You say, but everything is wrong in my life. No, there is something right. God has done something for everybody in this room. And so you need to give him the praise. You don't have to read it now, but sometime when you get a chance, read 1 Chronicles 16, verses 7 to 36, and listen to the saints give God thanks. If you and I begin to give God thanks, Satan must vacate the premises. We must give him thanks. Christians ought to give it up. They ought to give God the praise due his name and let that thing spread and watch the fish multiply. So let's give it up. Give God the praise that's due his name. If you increase thanksgiving and decrease complaining, your circumstances will begin to change. Because when you increase complaining and when you don't enjoy what God has given, you have adopted the doctrine of demons. Idolatry. Those who love God give thanks.
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4: 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He holds victory in store for the upright. He is a shield to those whose walk is blameless, for he guards the course.

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2: This is John MacArthur with another edition of Portraits of Grace. When Jesus said, "Blessed are the peacemakers, for they shall be called sons of God," he was referring to a special group of people whom God called to restore peace that was forfeited because of sin. They may not be diplomats, kings, or presidents, but they hold the key to true and lasting peace. As a Christian, you are among that select group of peacemakers. As such, you have two primary responsibilities. The first is to help others make peace with God. The second is to help reconcile believers to one another. I pray God's peace will permeate your heart and life as you pursue those sacred tasks. Now, this is John MacArthur, looking forward to bringing you more Portraits of Grace.
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4: 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She would brave it all for the hope of a new life. 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But then a large tumor began to grow on her jaw, causing pain and isolation for the next 10 years. When Theojet heard about Mercy Ships, hope sparked. At last, this could be her chance at healing. But pursuing that chance would require courage and an intense 3-day journey to reach our hospital ship. Theojet traveled one day by canoe and two more by ferry. After recovering from her successful surgery, Theojet was ready to return home. Today she's thriving, embracing the life she braved everything to reach.
3: Go to mercyships.org.
5: Do you not know? Have you not heard? The Lord is the everlasting God, the creator of the ends of the earth. He will not grow tired or weary, and his understanding no one can fathom. He gives strength to the weary and increases the power of the weak. Even youths grow tired and weary, and young men stumble and fall. But those who hope in the Lord will renew their strength. They will soar on wings like eagles. They will run and not grow weary. They will walk and not be faint. Isaiah 40, 28 to 31.
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8: Where there is a threat that a lampstand might be removed, there's also an encouragement that faithful members should not lose heart. So while the focus is on the church as an institution and as a community, this is not to be set over against the fact that if a church loses its way, individuals ought to pursue the truth and remain faithful to the Lord.
9: In the book of Revelation, we find seven letters to seven churches, real letters written to real congregations, letters that contain warnings and encouragement for the church today. Hello and welcome to the Thursday edition of Renewing Your Mind. I'm glad you're with us. We've been hearing messages from W. Robert Gottfried's series, Blessed Hope, an extensive look at the book of Revelation. And today, Dr. Gottfried examines the many practical insights we find in this book for faithful Christian living. Let's join Dr. Gottfried now.
8: Well, we're returning now to our study of the book of the Revelation. And we came to that moment where John looked over his shoulder in the midst of his earthly ministry and his earthly worship and his earthly suffering, and saw revealed by the Spirit of God this glorious vision of the heavenly temple. And how encouraging it is to see that that heavenly reality is not far away and distant from us, but is right here with us. It's a little like what the prophet Elisha described, isn't it, in 2 Kings 6, talking to his servant who was all worried. They didn't have any strength. And Elisha said,

Well, let me let you see the hosts of the Lord, and suddenly was displayed the reality that surrounded them. That's a little like what's going on here. And this is intended to encourage us. Even if we don't see it with the eye, as John did, we're called to see it by faith, that we're already citizens of heaven. That'll be a major theme as we go along in the book, and we'll see it again and again. So I hope already you're beginning to sense a little bit of how this book becomes a blessing. And I thought I would read for you those seven blessings. I said there were seven blessings. I saw the skeptical looks on some of your faces. Is that really true? And so here are the seven blessings, and see how they encourage us in the course of this book. Revelation 1:3, blessed is the one who reads aloud the words of this prophecy, and blessed are those who hear and who keep what is written in it, for the time is near. Revelation 14, verse 13, blessed are the dead who die in the Lord from now on. Blessed indeed, says the Spirit, that they may rest from their labors, for their deeds follow after them. Revelation 16, verse 15, blessed is the one who stays awake, keeping his garments on, that he may not go about naked and be seen exposed. Revelation 19, 9, blessed are those who are invited to the marriage supper of the Lamb. Revelation 20, verse 6, blessed and holy is the one who shares in the first resurrection. Over such, the second death has no power, but they will be priests of God and of Christ, and they will reign for him 1,000 years. Revelation 22, 7, blessed is the one who keeps the words of the prophecy of this book. Revelation 22, verse 14, blessed are those who wash their robes so that they may have the right to the tree of life and that they may enter the city by the gates. You notice how the blessings sort of begin to pile up as you get further through the book. And all of this reminding us that this is indeed for us a book of blessings. So John hears a voice. He looks behind him. And what does he see? He sees an amazing sight. He sees seven lampstands, and any pious Jew would have known that there was a lampstand in the holy place in the temple of God in Jerusalem, and that lampstand represented the presence of God among his people. And now suddenly he sees the heavenly temple, and he sees seven lampstands there for the seven churches. We'll be told that explicitly at the end of the chapter. So here he's seeing the churches in the presence of Christ in the heavenly temple. And in the midst of the lampstands, once again, Christ is not far away from his people. He's right there in the midst of them. And in the midst of the lampstands, one like a son of man. And then follows a description of Jesus. Now, this figure is not explicitly named Jesus, but there's no doubt at all that this is Jesus revealed in his glory. And these next verses are the longest physical description of Jesus that we have in the Bible. Do you know how little we're told about Jesus in terms of his physical appearance in the Bible? We know he was a man. We hardly know anything else. We can assume he had a beard because the prophet Isaiah talked about the plucking out the beard. Beyond that, we don't know anything. We don't know if he was fat or skinny or tall or short or hairy or bald. We really know nothing about him for sure, except that the prophet Isaiah said he would have no form or comeliness that we should desire him. So probably if we passed him on the street, we wouldn't take a second look. He was no Saul. He wasn't even a David, apparently, because we're told David was good looking. Now again, whether what Isaiah said about a beard and about no form or comeliness should be seen symbolically, we don't know for sure. But it's amazing how little we're told about the physical appearance of Jesus. This is the fullest description. And as we read it, think for a minute as you hear it. If I were an artist, maybe there's somebody hearing this lecture who is an artist. If I were an artist, how would I paint this? And in the midst of the candles stands one like a son of man, clothed with a long robe and with a golden sash around his chest. The hairs of his

His head were white. Do you ever think of Jesus as white-haired? The hairs of his head were white, like white wool, like snow. His eyes were like a flame of fire. His feet were like burnished bronze refined in a furnace. And his voice was like the roar of many waters. In his right hand, he held seven stars. From his mouth came a sharp two-edged sword, and his face was like the sun shining in full strength. Well, you couldn't paint this, could you? You could maybe start with a long robe and a gold sash, but how can you paint a face that's like the sun fully shining and still have shining eyes in it? All of this is clearly symbolic. All of this is a symbol of the power and the purity of our Lord. And we see that particularly, don't we, in the sharp two-edged sword that comes out of his mouth. His words are determinative words when they come in judgment. The two-edged sword divides, doesn't it? It separates. And here is Jesus in power, in glory, white-haired probably because he's being linked to the eternal God, the Ancient of Days. And here is a magnificent description, but a symbolic description of who Jesus really is in his heavenly glory. And John responds by saying, when I saw him, I fell at his feet as though dead. He fell to worship him. And you know, sometimes people have said, well, does the New Testament really teach that Jesus is divine? And the answer is yes, over and over again, in all sorts of ways. But here's one of the ways. Because throughout this book, John will occasionally see things that overwhelm him, and he falls at the feet of an angel. And the angel always says, stand up, don't worship me, worship God. But here, Jesus receives the worship of John as he falls before him. And when I saw him, I fell at his feet as though dead, but he laid his hand on me saying, fear not. It's wonderful how often God comes to his people and says, fear not. The sight of God in his glory is fear-evoking. It's a natural response. It's even an appropriate response. But Jesus says, fear not. Fear not. Why should he not fear? I am the first and the last. The glory that you see is the real glory that belongs to me. I am the beginning and the end. I'm the living one. I died, and behold, I am alive forevermore, and I have the keys of death and Hades. You don't need to be afraid. I'm alive, and I'm in charge of life. And death cannot hold you, hell cannot hold you, because I'm the Lord of life, and I'm here with you. Fear not. What a wonderful encouragement. And I think in part John is saying to us in this revelation, when you gather for worship in this earthly sphere, and sometimes our worship may seem insignificant, certainly ignored by the world, Jesus is saying, you're really with me in the heavenly temple. You're really communing with the one who is alive and who holds the keys of death and hell. So, verse 19, write, therefore, the things you have seen, those that are, and those that are to take place. So, what you're saying is partly about right now and partly about what will soon happen. That's what you're to write. And as you write, John, the mystery of the seven stars that you saw in my right hand and the seven golden lampstands that I'm walking among, the seven stars are the angels of the seven churches, and the seven lampstands are the seven churches. One of the remarkable things in the book of the Revelation is that every now and again, there's a pause and there's an explanation of the symbols. So it reminds us that these really are symbols. We'll later be told that the incense are the prayers of the saints. So we don't have to be under any illusions about that. When we read about seven lampstands,

We might have thought, I wonder exactly what that is. Well, we're told exactly what it is. It's the seven churches. So the churches of God are in the heavenly temple now. And the seven stars are the seven angels. Now, there's been a little bit of debate about that. What does that mean, the seven angels? And some people have argued, well, that means the ministers of the churches. And that's possible because, as I said, angel means messenger. And so it's possible that when he says the seven stars are the seven angels, it's still being symbolic in what's being said, that the word angels being used for the messenger. But I think because everywhere else in the book of the Revelation, angel means angel, that it probably means that here. And especially since it is the interpretation of the symbol, the star. And I think what is being said then, in a certain sense, every congregation has a guardian angel. Sometimes we wonder exactly why does God need angels? Why can't God do things immediately and directly? And of course he can. But you could say, you know, why does God need so many different kinds of birds? We could have done with fewer birds, couldn't we? Well, obviously, as creator, God demonstrates he likes diversity. He likes fullness. He likes variety. And so he has not only peopled the physical world, but he's, I don't know if peopled is the right verb, but he's created creatures in the heavenly world as well, and he's given them tasks. And the Bible doesn't tell us exactly what it means to have a guardian angel as a congregation. We're certainly not to talk to them or pray to them, but we're to be aware that God shows his personal present care for us by assigning angels for us. And it's just another way in which we should be encouraged about the presence, the power, the care, the love of God for us. And then we see that wonderfully portrayed here in this text. So that's the introduction to the first cycle. And now we finally get to the substance. Sometimes the introduction's about as long as the substance, but that's the way John wrote it, and I'm not here to criticize John. So we have a somewhat long introduction, but it wonderfully sets the stage for the letters, because one of the features of each letter is that Jesus will identify an aspect of himself that the particular church particularly needs. And so that self-identification is drawn from this introduction. So every church can find in this introduction something to help itself. And John is making that point by the way he develops this. Now, again, some interpreters have said, well, these seven churches are seven ideals, or some have even said seven ages of the church. And again, I think this is making symbol where there isn't a symbol. These were seven well-known cities in Asia Minor, and there were churches there, and these are letters to those churches facing those particular problems. And it reminds us not every church has the same problems. And it reminds us that as we study the problems of these churches and the strengths of these churches, we can be encouraged in our service to the Lord. We don't have to turn it into some kind of weird symbol. It's just letter sermons to churches with special needs, and we can use it as a kind of template to look at ourselves and our churches and say, how are we doing about those things? How's it working for us in relation to those things? Well, let me read the first letter. These letters are the familiar part of the book, and I don't want to spend a huge amount of time on these letters because they are more familiar, but nonetheless, we want to see what's going on in these letters as part of the blessing and as that first cycle that is calling those churches, but all of us, to faithfulness in the face of suffering and struggle. So, to the church in Ephesus. To the angel of the church in Ephesus write, the words of him who holds the seven stars in his right hand, who walks among the seven

lampstands. I know your works, your toil, your patient endurance, and how you cannot bear with those who are evil, but have tested those who call themselves apostles and are not, and found them to be false. I know you are enduring patiently and bearing up for my name's sake, and you have not grown weary. But I have this against you, that you have abandoned the love you had at first. Remember, therefore, from where you have fallen, repent, and do the works you did at first. If not, I will come to you and remove your lampstand from its place unless you repent. Yet this you have, you hate the works of the Nicolaitans, which I also hate. He who has an ear, let him hear what the Spirit says to the churches. To the one who conquers, I will grant to eat of the tree of life, which is in the paradise of God. Now, I hope you noticed as we read that, that there are a number of phrases that have been lifted from the first chapter and used in relation to this church. That's how an introduction works. It introduces things that are going to be used later, and we certainly see that. And as we look at these letters, we can see each letter, or almost every one of the letters, contains seven elements. This was noticed by Dr. Beal in his commentary, that all of the letters contain certain common elements that bind them together. In each letter, Christ commands John to write. And that's underscoring and reinforcing that this is Christ at work. This is Christ speaking. This isn't just John. Secondly, Christ identifies himself. Here at the beginning of the Ephesian letter, he identifies himself as the one who holds the seven stars and walks among the seven lampstands, because he's going to come and say, beware or I'll remove your lampstand. So he identifies himself. Thirdly, in almost all the letters, he praises the good works of the church. Only to Sardis and Laodicea are there no words of praise at all. And then there are words of accusation from Christ for the sins of the churches. And again, only two churches do not have sins addressed, Smyrna and Philadelphia. Fifthly, Christ is calling to repentance and or encouragement in every letter. And Christ exhorts the churches, sixthly, how to live. And then he concludes, seventhly, with a promise. So there's a common structure that's followed in these letters that we can notice. And we notice as well that the sins focused on in all of these letters are pretty much the sins of worldliness and idolatry. Worldliness and idolatry. That is, the sins are living too much like the world, adopting too much the standards and values of the world, or compromising one's commitment to the true and living God by involving oneself in idolatrous practices. What's intriguing, of course, is that sounds a lot like Israel in the Old Testament, doesn't it? I mean, those were sort of the besetting sins of Israel, worldliness and idolatry. And so it shows the sort of continuity of the life and the struggle of the people of God in this world. And that's why the repeated insistence is, be faithful, don't compromise, don't give in, overcome, conquer. That's what the church, what all of us are called to. And then in these letters, we find some rather specific enemies listed. Rome is listed as an enemy. That is the civil government, the civil political power. And as we look at the history of the church, we can see how often it was that the church was at odds with the civil government, and the civil government put pressure for the church to conform to its values, sometimes persecuted the church. And this is not true of all churches throughout the whole history of the church, but it's true of a lot of churches in a lot of the history of the church, and we see that very clearly here. So one enemy could be the civil government. Another enemy listed here are the leaders of the synagogues of unbelief, where God's old covenant people have not believed and are opposing the church. On one level, we can understand

0: understand that. There are two real different religions going on here. There's the religion that recognizes Christ as Messiah, derived from the Old Testament, and there's the religion that doesn't recognize Christ as Messiah, derived from the Old Testament. Another way of putting that would be to say there's an apostolic reading of the Old Testament and there's a rabbinic reading of the Old Testament. And that there's competition between these two groups is not surprising. So the rabbinic leaders oppose Christianity, and Jesus is warning the church not to be led astray by them, but to follow the apostolic understanding of the Old Testament. Another temptation is pagan religion. We'll see as we look at these letters that some of them were in the centers of strong pagan temples that were not only powerful centers of worship, but were integral to the economy of the city. And therefore, to oppose the pagan religion was to undermine the economy. And sometimes people are more sensitive to their pocketbook than to their prayer book. And so that was an enemy and a problem that Christians had to face. And then we see as a fourth enemy that there are false teachers who claim to be Christians. So the enemies are not just out there, they're also in here. And these letters put Christians on notice that they have to be sensitive and thoughtful about this. We also see in these letters that while the letters are to the churches, they are also very keenly aware of the members of the churches. And in some of the letters, we see a distinction being made between faithful members and unfaithful members. And that where there is a threat that a lampstand might be removed, there's also an encouragement that faithful members should not lose heart. So while the focus is on the church as an institution and as a community and reminds us of the importance of the church as an institution and as a community, this is not to be set over against the fact that if a church loses its way, individuals ought to pursue the truth and remain faithful to the Lord. And so what we see is a wonderful balancing of the individual with the community, the one believer with the institution of the church. Both are important, both are necessary, but they don't all live and stand together. And so really, as we conclude, we can see Jesus saying, church, be faithful. But if you find yourself in a church that's not faithful, you be faithful. And that's a great encouragement to us.
1: 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He'll talk about his final mission to space, and he'll share how his faith in Christ prepared him for the unexpected, being stuck in space for 10 months. 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
2: It won't be opened until 2276, but to commemorate America's 250th birthday, a new time capsule filled with items from all 50 states will be buried in Philadelphia on July 4th. The 900-pound cylinder was sealed shut with 35% humidity. It'll be buried 10 feet underground, and 250 years from now, what will be found inside? Arkansas sent a diamond. Maine sent the bone of an endangered whale. Arizona contributed a coin with the Declaration of Independence etched on it. And there's a photo of the people who put it together with a letter that says, "Greetings from the living, breathing hearts and hands of 2026. In one sense, the Bible is like this, a time capsule filled with treasure, except we can open it now, and what's inside belongs to each of us who are in Christ. I'm David Wolin at haventoday.org.
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8: NBC News Radio, I'm Michael Kastner. The Strait of Hormuz is expected to reopen to oil shipping after President Trump signed a memorandum of understanding extending the U.S. ceasefire with Iran. The White House announced Wednesday that the memorandum is now active, and Iran's foreign ministry confirmed overnight that the agreement had been implemented. Three former presidents are expected to join Barack Obama for the grand opening of the new Obama Presidential Center. The Chicago Sun-Times says former presidents Bill Clinton, George Bush, and Joe Biden are set to appear at today's ceremony in Chicago. President Trump was not invited. Apple is raising prices on its products because of increasing costs of memory and storage chips. More from Mark Mayfield.
9: CEO Tim Cook told the Wall Street Journal that the company has been trying to shield customers from price increases, but the situation has become unsustainable. Demand for the chips has skyrocketed alongside the growth of AI data centers.
8: Michael Kastner, NBC News Radio.
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0: to Key Life. If you've been trying to earn God's approval, we invite you to hang out with us. Steve invited our friend Matt Hurd to teach us all this week. Matt is a speaker, teacher, writer, pastor, coach, and the author of Life with the Capital L.
1: Thank you, Matthew. And it has been a great week with you guys, unpacking two words that belong together but aren't often put together, thinking and believing. And we're referring to this week as thinking about believing. And a lot of people don't think that their believing has anything to do with their thinking. And that statement I made to you a moment ago, that everybody who believes thinks, both thinks in believing and believes in thinking, is not original to me. A gentleman named Augustine said it centuries ago. He also said, "For who cannot see that thinking is prior to believing? For no one believes anything unless he has first thought that it is to be believed. Then," he says, "for it is not everyone who thinks that believes, since many think in order that they may not believe. But everybody who believes thinks, both thinks in believing and believes in thinking." And I'm hoping that right now your head's not spinning, but you're saying, you know what? I need to start thinking more about believing, and I need to do more thinking that will fuel my believing. Remember where we started the beginning of the week is the relevance of believing, the importance of it. Everyone knows that believing is so vital to us coming to faith in Christ. John 20:31, he says, "I've written these things that you may believe that Jesus is the Christ, the Son of God." But then he says, "and that by believing, you may have life in his name." So it's not, believing is not just a past tense thing that we do, saying, "yeah, I believed back on July 22nd, such and such a year, and that's when I became a Christian. And therefore, I'm done believing until the day that I head home and go to heaven." What John is saying is that believing is not just a one-time scenario. It is a continual posture. And it's a continual posture that results in our actions being different. Believing the gospel on a daily basis so that we might have Zoe, the life of God, Zoe in his name. Us trusting Jesus is not just a matter of some emotional response, engaging with the love of the Lord that Jesus exhorts us to involves all of our hearts and all of our soul and all of our minds. And so what we're looking at is unpacking, what does that belief involve? And we've been bringing up a three-word, three-stage. Now, formula would be way too sterile of a way to put it, but the reformers were trying to synthesize, okay, what does saving faith involve? And their three Latin words, notitia, assensus, and fiducia, were the three stages. Notitia saying, I first have to appraise the credibility of something and to evaluate it. And so I would encourage you, if you're struggling from a faith standpoint, dig into some apologetics books. Dig into the Word of God. Just let the Word saturate you as you continually appraise, is this truth credible? Is it cogent? Is it historical? Are the claims of Christ to be trusted? But that is not by itself result in this believing, this saving faith, this believing that gives me life in his name. That appraisal needs to be companioned with agreement, where I'm agreeing to the relevance of who Jesus is and what he says. And yesterday, I started, just briefly mentioned some different longings that we have. One of the things that fuels me in my engagement with the gospel is not only knowing the trustworthiness of the gospel, and at the core of that is the resurrection, but also the relevance. It's not just looking at, is the gospel credible, but is it relevant to my need? Every one of us has a longing for significance. Is there any other way for me to get the significance that I can gain from being restored in the original relationship that I was intended for? And that is a child of God. We long for intimacy. Does the gospel address that yearning?

for intimacy. When Jesus says, this is eternal life in John 17:3, that they may know you. And yes, we can have intimacy on a horizontal level with other humans, but that intimacy that comes from God fuels the intimacy of those other relationships. We long for love. We long for a sense of identity. We long for dignity, security. We long to be involved in a greater story. Is there any other story that's more significant than the narrative of the gospel that started in creation and then there was a fall, and he has redeemed us from that fall and is restoring us back to what was intended? That's the story with a capital S. Our yearning for meaning, our yearning for wholeness and acceptance and purpose and shalom, our yearning for connection, our thirst and hunger for making an impact and having influence, being a person of destiny for goodness, truth, beauty, our longing for belonging and for joy and for justice and triumph and freedom and resolution and home. All of those longings are relevant to what the gospel promises. And so when I'm evaluating whether to sit in the chair, going back to our analogy of seeing faith as the process of where I evaluate, is the chair sturdy enough to hold me? That's step one. But then I need to evaluate, is it relevant to my need right now? Am I tired? Do I need to sit down? Is the gospel relevant to my longings, my need? And then we come to actual saving faith being completed. It's not just where I do the appraisal and the agreement. There are plenty of people that would appraise, say, yeah, I think Christianity makes a lot of sense, but it's not for me. There are others say, I think Christianity makes a lot of sense, and I can see that it's relevant probably to a lot of stuff that I'm longing for. But they still are not believers. Why? Because they've not taken that final step of acceptance, the fiducia. It's not just the notitia and the assensus, it's the fiducia, the acceptance, the submission to the truth. I haven't actually exercised biblical faith in sitting in that chair until I sit down. I haven't exercised biblical faith in that airplane until not only do I evaluate its credibility and its relevancy, but I get in it. I strap on the seatbelt. James chapter 2, verse 19 says, you believe that there is one God, good, but even the demons believe that, and they shudder. So it's not just believing that God exists and that the Bible exists and that Jesus exists and that the gospel promises what it does. It's actually submitting to those realities. I could use the word believe in a couple of ways. I could say, I believe in UFOs, and then I could also tell you, I believe in ibuprofen. Well, I've used the word believe in both contexts, but they mean something very different. When I say I believe in UFOs, it might be, okay, I believe they exist, and you can move into my mental stability or whatever. But when I say I believe in ibuprofen, the way I'm using believing, I'm saying I use it. And in John 17:8, Jesus in his prayer the night before he gave his life says, I gave them the words you gave me. He's praying to the Father, and they accepted them. They knew with certainty that I came from you, and they believed that you sent me. So there is a difference between sitting in the chair and not sitting in the chair. But there's also a difference between sitting on the edge of the chair and sitting relaxed in the chair. That's where the amount of belief makes a difference. Once I've believed, I'm in the chair. Once I've believed in Christ, I am saved. But the degree to which I experience that salvation, the degree to which I dance to the music of the gospel, the degree to which I engage with that Zoe life of God has everything to do with how much I'm going to believe. And there are things that will happen in our lives that will throw us sideways. And it's a matter of in the midst of those things that disrupt us, that we go back to the core of saying, though the fig tree doesn't bud and there are no grapes on the vines, though the olive crop fails and the fields produce no food, though there are no sheep in the pen and no cattle in the stalls, yet I will rejoice in the Lord. I'll choose to believe, in other words, and be joyful in God my Savior. That's Habakkuk chapter 3, verse 17. It's where we're saying that mystery at times is a part of life. It's not a matter of me. A lot of us want to worship answers more than we worship God. So having faith does not mean I have no unanswered questions. Having faith doesn't mean that I don't acknowledge mystery. Having faith doesn't mean that I know all of the answers. Having faith is a matter of

0: me saying, there are things, as Dr. Francis Schaeffer one time said, I heard him tell another student in a session that I was in La Brie, Switzerland. They asked him a question and he said, I don't know. And that humble response from a brilliant man was pivotal towards this student from Scandinavia, who was an atheist, coming to Christ. And he said a big reason was, Dr. Schaeffer said there was something he didn't know, that his God is bigger than having all the answers. You and I don't have all the answers, but we have the core truth of the gospel. And it's bedrock to enable us to be catapulted into a restoration of what we were intended to do and live as human beings. And I'm praying that you will believe the gospel and believe in such a way that you will experience life in His name.
1: Thank you, Matt Hurd. That wraps up our special week-long series called Thinking About Believing. 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Just go to keylife.org. And tomorrow, another of our voices of Key Life will be here, Pete Allinson. He'll join Steve for Friday Q&A when they'll talk about the differences between the God of the Old Testament and the God of the New Testament. Don't miss that. Well, like I said, we just listened to some powerful teaching from Matt Hurd. And if you enjoyed that, then I think you're going to like a thought-provoking book that Matt wrote called Life with a Capital L. If you ever feel limited or stuck, guess what? 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
1: 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Because we know that you are worried about some things. That list of things we can worry about is pretty broad. Money, kids, grandkids, health, yeah, the list is long. Well, another kind of worry will be the focus of our conversation today. And so being worried about your wedding day, was that a real thing? Or one of your kids' weddings? Were you worried, distracted about whether everything was covered and whether it would go well or not? Or maybe another event or just something that you were responsible for? Did you get consumed and preoccupied and worried about all you needed to do? Well, is that kind of worry included in what we read about worry in the Bible? Another situation in the life of Jesus to help us process the question, what are you worried about, is next on today's Discover the Word. And welcome to Discover the Word, Bible Engagement for Life from Our Daily Bread Ministries with your study partners, Daniel Ryan Day, Elisa Morgan, Bill Crowder, and Rasul Berry. And this week, Daniel has led them in tracing the Greek word merimna through a sequence of New Testament Bible passages that use that Greek word, merimna, to describe the worry and anxiety and care and concern that can stand opposite to living out our faith in God in a way that demonstrates our trust in Him. And so, what kinds of things are you merimnad about? Well, we've already looked at a couple of situations where Jesus had something to say about worry, but there's another one that Daniel wants us to take a look at today that offers more valuable insight into how worry can have a negative impact on us and what we can do to turn off, or at least turn down, that worry part of what's going on in our head. And so, Daniel?
2: Well, just in case you thought Jesus was done talking about worry, he's not.
3: He knows us pretty well,
2: then. In fact, he has a conversation with a woman named Martha about worry, too, and we're going to read that. So let's read it. Let's listen for our Greek word merimna, which means worried or concerned. So could someone read Luke 10, verses 38 through 42?
4: Sure. Now, as they went on their way, he entered a certain village where a woman named Martha welcomed him into her home. She had a sister named Mary, who sat at the Lord's feet and listened to what he was saying. But Martha was distracted by her many tasks. So she came to him and asked, Lord, do you not care that my sister has left me to do all the work by myself? Tell her then to help me. But the Lord answered her, Martha, Martha, you are worried and distracted by many things. There is need of only one thing. Mary has chosen the better part, which will not be taken away from her.
2: So where did you see our word worry?
5: Martha was worried and distracted by many things.
2: Yeah. So in our last conversation, we looked at a parable that tied worry, riches, and pleasures together. Here, what does Jesus tie worry to?
5: Well, to her responsibility as a host to care for her guests.
2: Yep. And he uses a word there.
6: Distractions.
2: Distractions. Mm-hmm. Yep. Mm-hmm. So are worries and distractions the same thing? Or do you think these are two different categories? If they are connected, how might distractions and worries be connected?
5: Well, I think if you worry about something enough, it becomes distracting from other things. Mm-hmm. For instance, if you're worried about money too much, it can take from your health and distract you from really taking care of your physical health.
6: Yeah. I guess I think distractions may be like the tail of worry. So say I'm worried about my health and distractions are Googling every single potential mm-hmm. treatment I could have for a diagnosis, or say I'm worried about my child and so I hover over mm-hmm. every decision they make and show up at school and I'm not needed, etc. It's like worry yeah. on steroids.
4: You know, going back to your earlier point about the epidemic of anxiety mm-hmm. and mm-hmm. we didn't really delve into the theories about why people think that that's happened, but one of the things that has clearly been causally related is the emergence of smartphones.
2: Yeah.
4: And kind of technology that allows us to be distracted by many different things all at the same time.
2: Mm-hmm.
4: It seems like there is some connection between focus and what I'm choosing to be the center of my thoughts, thoughts that I can actually have influence over and control, and what can start to creep up is like worry all around me because I'm distracted by something that's not the main thing.
2: Yeah. And what are the types of things that we look to our phones or devices to distract us with? Like, what are we looking at?
6: Well, sometimes it's information.
2: Yep.
6: And news. Answers. But sometimes it's the distraction of fun.
5: Yeah. And sometimes it's just to have something else to think about.
6: Truth.
5: Because we're so worried about these things. Mm-hmm. It's just something to take our mind off of that.
4: Yeah. And I think especially for younger generations, it's a lot about being connected on social media, which create this sense of angst.
2: And missing out.
4: Comparison, you know, someone else living their best life. What am I doing with mine? You know, like those are real weighty things that I think when you're bombarded with the distraction of comparison that comes up.
2: Yeah. So sometimes I think looking at what we're distracted by might actually help us think about what we're also worried about.
6: So you mean watching cat videos? Okay, we'll see.
2: And I think at this point we can say that as we think about the context of the story we just read, we're about as far away from that context as we can be when we're talking about smartphones and devices and things like that. And yet at the same time, if it's true that those things that we get distracted by might help us think about what we're worried about, maybe that can help us as we unpack this story a little bit.
5: Yeah, I think the word Russell used a moment ago, the word focus, is

0: is really key here. Where is your focus? And in the contrast in this story between Mary and Martha, Martha's focus was on all of these things that were tearing her in a bunch of different directions. Mary's focus was on Jesus and the teaching that he was providing. And so it's a real challenge how worry distracts our focus from the things that matter most.
1: One of the questions I always have when I read this story was Jesus frustrated with Martha because she was trying to be hospitable? And so let's take that question with us for a second. So Look back at verse 38. Jesus enters a village and what happens?
2: Just
1: verse 38.
2: Named
0: she
2: Martha.
0: Welcomes him.
2: Yeah.
1: Yep. And what does she do? Welcomes him where?
3: Into her home.
1: Into her home. So what kind of person is Martha?
2: Welcoming, hospitable.
1: Welcoming. Yeah. Yep. How generous is she?
3: Very.
1: Yeah. How might we determine that? Is Jesus by himself?
3: No. No, he has a crew.
1: Yep.
3: And we know from other portions of scripture that she takes initiative.
1: Yeah.
3: She acts. She moves. And those are also things that can be attributes and benefits.
1: Because she was welcoming, she was generous, she was hospitable, she was alert to the needs of others. Hospitality is very important culturally.
0: She may also have a certain amount of independent wealth because it says she welcomed him into her home. Mm-hmm. It's very unusual for a woman to own property in the first centuries.
1: Yeah. Now look at verse 39. What were the implications of what's happening in verse 39 for that time and place?
2: She had a sister named Mary
1: mm-hmm.
2: who sat at the Lord's feet and listened to what he was saying. That's radical.

0: just being the secondary host.
1: And this focus on distraction, Daniel, that you're raising helps me see that, because I typically go, as you're saying, Bill, into, well, Martha blew it. But the reality is that she was generous. She invited him in, and suddenly it's the very thing that was her focus now becomes the distraction. Mm-hmm. The very thing that she could offer now becomes her worry.
0: Yeah.
2: Absolutely. I would even push back on the thought that Jesus was frustrated with her. Mm. I don't think Jesus was frustrated with her. I think he was doing with her what he was doing with Mary. He was meeting her where he was and moving her forward.
0: It seems like what Martha might be missing is the fact that her sister is being invited into discipleship. Mm-hmm. Mm-hmm. Because she accuses Mary of what?
3: Being
1: slacking off.
0: Neglecting her job.
3: Inhospitable.
0: Inhospitable.
3: Right.
0: Yeah, so neglecting her job as the secondary host. Was Martha right?
3: There was a priority.
0: A sense, right? In a sense, she's
3: neglect.
0: Right. Yeah, she's doing the opposite of what was expected for her as a woman, as a part of that household, as a secondary host. Mary was neglecting something that was expected of her. But how does Jesus respond instead? He doesn't chastise Mary, but he also doesn't chastise Martha for being hospitable.
1: Mm-hmm.
0: Right? He doesn't say, your hospitality is the problem. What is he saying more, do you think?
3: I love the fact that he says her name twice. Like, I don't hear it like with annoyance or like you said.
2: Exactly.
3: I hear it with empathy, like, Martha, Martha. And it's just like, you're distracted by many things, but you only need one thing. I don't need the best meal ever prepared. I don't need, you know, the royal red carpet, the white glove tests. You know, I just need to be present.
0: Yeah.
3: You know what I mean?
0: Yeah. I think perhaps what Martha missed is that she had the same invitation as her sister to be a disciple, to sit at Jesus' feet and to learn.
2: Jesus says one thing is necessary, and that's the one thing that he's pointing at is the invitation.
0: Perhaps so.
2: Yeah.
0: Yeah. And it reminds me of all the times that in our lives we focus so much on doing things for God that we forget that the invitation we have is to live with God in our everyday lives. We can get worried about the right things, as Martha was. We can get distracted by the good and important things, but miss the main thing.
3: So what you're saying is that even ministry can be a distraction.
1: Mm-hmm.
0: Mm-hmm.
3: Even setting the table for others. And I, you know, as someone who serves as a pastor, has been a missionary, like, I know that that is a huge temptation to do so much of setting the table for other people that you forget to prioritize. What does it mean for you to sit at the Lord's feet as a disciple, which is the one thing.
0: Yeah, because there's an even greater invitation into hospitality that all of us have, which is the hospitality of God and of Jesus, who meets us where we are and invites us into that life with him.
4: Another aspect of worry that Jesus addressed during that visit to his friends Mary and Martha's house in Bethany. And a good word for many who, like Martha, can allow worrying about what in the big picture could be called distractions and letting those cause us to miss the most important thing. Daniel Ryan Day, Elisa Morgan, Bill Crowder, and Rasul Berry around the table with you for day four of our week-long study called What Are You Worried About? Here on Discover the Word. Well, for the last 3 days, we've been focusing on some of what Jesus said about worry. That subject came up a lot in his life and teaching. And so as we close today, I'd like to recommend a video series from our friend Sheridan Voisey that's based in Jesus' Sermon on the Mount that I think would be a great complement to our study here on Discover the Word this week. Now, Sheridan's videos are called Resilient, and in 6 sessions, all right at about 10 minutes in length, he traces the theme of resilience through the Sermon on the Mount. 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The episodes are titled Your Invitation, Your Calling, Your Relationships, Your Practices, Your Choices, and Your Resilient Life. All right, so there's a link to this Resilient video series with Sheridan Voisey and some additional resources related to it in this week's show notes on our website at discovertheword.org. All right, well, we started the week with something from the Apostle Paul and his encouragement not to worry. And then we spent a few days with Jesus, and he obviously was anti-merimna, that Greek word for worry and anxiety and care and concern. And so to close the week, we're going to go back to another of Paul's letters, but this time he says, in a sense, good job worrying to his friend Timothy. What would that be about? Well, that's what we will discover next time on Discover the Word.

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1: What do you do with a word that's been borrowed, diluted, and domesticated until it means almost nothing? We name our daughters with it. We mutter it before meals. We invoke it in courtrooms. But the grace that the Bible speaks of is something else entirely. Something so radical that it stops proud people cold and reduces the self-sufficient to silence. Today on Insight for Living, Chuck Swindoll takes us to two passages of Scripture, one ancient story, one doctrinal masterpiece, and rebuilds the word from the ground up. Chuck titled today's message, The Grace of God.
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0: in the subject of the majesty of our triune God. And over in 2 Samuel chapter 9, there is a wonderful story most people have never read. In your worship folder today, you will find an outline of the message. And as you do, will you place it, please, at Romans chapter 5. And then having done that, turn back in the Old Testament to 2 Samuel chapter 9. Outline at Romans chapter 5, where we'll begin in a moment, and then turn, if you will, back to 2 Samuel chapter 9. Then David said, "Is there yet anyone left of the house of Saul that I may show him kindness for Jonathan's sake?" Now there was a servant of the house of Saul whose name was Ziba. And they called him to David, and the king said to him, "Are you Ziba?" And he said, "I am your servant." The king said, "Is there not yet any one of the house of Saul to whom I may show the kindness of God?" And Ziba said to the king, "There is still a son of Jonathan who is crippled in both feet." So the king said, "Where is he?" And Ziba said to the king, "Behold, he is in the house of Machir, the son of Ammiel in Lodabar." Then King David sent and brought him from the house of Machir, the son of Ammiel from Lodabar. Mephibosheth, the son of Jonathan, the son of Saul, came to David and fell on his face and prostrated himself. And David said, "Mephibosheth," and he said, "Here is your servant." David said to him, "Do not fear, for I will surely show kindness to you for the sake of your father Jonathan, and will restore to you all the land of your grandfather Saul, and you shall eat at my table regularly." Verse 11, "Then Ziba said to the king, 'According to all that my lord the king commands his servant, so your servant will do.' So Mephibosheth ate at David's table as one of the king's sons." Verse 13, "So Mephibosheth lived in Jerusalem, and he ate at the king's table regularly." Now he was lame in both feet.
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0: The word grace means different things to different people. Especially when we think of horizontal grace. This is epitomized rather cleverly in a book title that came out a number of years ago, written by Lufton Hudson. He titled his book, "Grace is Not a Blue-Eyed Blonde." Grace, as we refer to it today, is not a prayer we offer at a meal. Grace is not what the attorney pleads for as he brings his client before the bench. Grace is not what the Queen of England brings in all of her elegance to the event that she attends. That's not the grace we have in mind. We're referring to that which is undeserved, given to one who could never be able to pay it back or earn it, for that matter. Wrapped around it, of course, is the whole concept of complete and thorough forgiveness. Perhaps a story from everyday life would help. And as I give you this story, which is a true one, we go back to the days just following World War II, where all of us living at the time were shocked to hear of the

dreadful Nazi concentration camps where so many had been exterminated. Corrie Ten Boom lived through the horror of such, and she wrote of that account in her book, The Hiding Place. And from the emotion of all of that and the backwash that followed, she remembered an event that happened in her life. Shortly after the Holocaust and in the passing of several years, Corrie was asked to take her message on the road, if you will. And she spoke, not only around the country, but around the world. She told of the loss of her parents and the dreadful experience of starvation as she watched her own beloved Betsy die slowly and painfully. But all of that was past. However, the memory still lingered. While she was speaking in a particular church, something occurred that she felt ought to be remembered, and so she put it in her book. Following her message, she was greeted by a man she recognized as the SS guard at the shower room from her concentration camp. Suddenly, it all came back over her. The room full of mocking men looking in on the women. The heaps of clothing piled randomly to the side, and her sister Betsy's pain-blanched face. And she writes, "He came up to me as the church was emptying, beaming and bowing. 'How grateful I am for your message, Fraulein,' he said. 'To think that, as you say, he has washed my sins away.' His hand was thrust out to shake mine. And I, who had preached so often to the people the need to forgive, kept my hand at my side. Even as the angry, vengeful thoughts boiled through me, I saw the sin of them. Jesus Christ had died for this man. Was I going to ask for more? 'Lord Jesus,' I prayed, 'forgive me and help me to forgive him.'" She prays this in her mind, facing the camp guard. "I tried to smile," she adds. "I struggled to raise my hand. I could not. I felt nothing, not the slightest spark of warmth or charity or grace. And so again, I breathed the silent prayer, 'Jesus, oh Jesus, I cannot forgive him. Give me your forgiveness.' As I finally took his hand, a most incredible thing happened to me. From my shoulder, along my arm, and through my hand, a current seemed to pass from me to him, while into my heart sprang a love for this stranger that almost overwhelmed. And so I discovered that it is not on our forgiveness any more than on our goodness that the world's healing hinges, but on his," meaning our God's. When he tells us to love our enemies, he gives, along with that command, the love itself and the necessary grace. I wrote into the margin of her book these words: "When love springs into action, grace kicks in." She saw herself at that moment an instrument of grace. And we all sit hearing that story, hopefully putting

ourselves in her place and asking, would I have reached out my hand? But the remarkable thing about God's grace is that it is not grace extended to one who is not deserving, but to all of us. All of us who continue to operate our lives so often against his will. Think of it. That kind of grace is a whole different genre from human grace. Though we need human grace to illustrate what God has done for us. We learned our last time together that God loves us. Remember? We even stood to our feet and we said it. God loves me. And we turned to another. God loves you. And we said in unison, God loves us. Still true. It's been going on all week. All our lives, it never ceases and never diminishes. When that love is activated, grace kicks in. That's the beauty of God's grace. When love is activated, grace kicks in. Now, we need a definition. We need one better than that. And I'm indebted to B.B. Warfield, a great theologian of yesteryear, for this simple, brief definition. Write it down, will you? It'll help you. Grace is free sovereign favor to the ill-deserving. Grace is free sovereign favor to the ill-deserving. S-O-V-E-R. It's hard to spell it, isn't it? Sovereign, sovereign. God sovereignly, apart from anything from us, any goodness, any effort, any attempt to win his favor or friendship, God in his grace reaches down to lift us up even while we fight him in the process. Amazing. Amazing. Before you find yourself wanting to counsel Corey not to reach out and shake the man's hand, check your heart. You'll find pride there. And you'll find a host of other sins that make you and me resist people who are ill-deserving of our love. That is so like us to be like that. To illustrate that, look at Romans chapter 5. Isn't it amazing how we keep coming back to Romans? Some of you said, I thought we were here a decade, but it was only a few months. Well, okay, over a year. And we're back, and we'll keep coming back. It is the Christian's constitution. It is doctrine at work in our everyday lives. And you come back to it because no other letter says it better. Look at chapter 5, verse 8. Just the one verse for a moment. But God demonstrates his own love toward us, in that while we were yet sinners, Christ died for us. The key word is demonstrates. God doesn't stand back in his heaven, fold his arms and frown, waiting for us to meet him halfway. He demonstrates. Interesting word, sunistemi is the Greek term. Bauer tells me it means to provide evidence of a personal characteristic. God provides evidence of this characteristic of his love as he reaches out to sinners like us. He demonstrates his own love toward us. To whom does he demonstrate that love? To us. And who are we?
I was reading this over this past week and came across three lines that I've underscored.

in my Bible. You may want to do the same. It answers the question who we are, the ones that God loved and extended his mercy. Look at verse 6. While we were still helpless, I've underscored the word helpless. At the right time, Christ died for the ungodly. Helpless. Verse 8. While we were yet sinners, underscore sinners, Christ died for us. Helpless, sinful. Verse 10, for while we were enemies, we were reconciled to God through the death of his son. Underscore that word. Helpless, sinners, enemies. So it stands to reason, grace is not talking about God helping those who help themselves. Will you please take that line out of your life? You will hear it all the time from our humanistic world. God helps those who help themselves, like the Bible says. You can go from page to page all the way through the Bible, and you will never find that phrase. Why? Because he helps the helpless. Grace is God extending his favor to those who can't help themselves. When you lose a loved one and you can't make it through, his grace gets you through it because you're helpless. When you cannot make yourself well and you're suffering and suffering over a long period of painful time in your life, you're helpless to make yourself well. God comes to your rescue and his grace gets you through it, gets you beyond it. He helps the helpless. Grace does not mean that God is rewarding us for what we've earned. You see, we saw it in verse 8. We're sinful. Sinners don't earn God's favor. He can have nothing to do with sin. Because of his son's death on the cross, God now has been satisfied, and through his son, he can forgive and he can extend his grace to us. But we haven't earned it. It's what Christ did on our behalf at the cross. And by the way, grace does not mean that God's being kind to his friends. We're enemies. Look at verse 10 again. While we were enemies, grace is God's undeserved favor extended to those who could never earn it and are unable to repay it. We said it best, with the free sovereign favor to the ill-deserving. Why ill-deserving? Because we are sinful to the core. To the core. We're rebels. We're rebels at heart. We're not kind. I mean, look at the way you drive. Look at the way you handle yourself in the church parking lot while we're at it. Look at your reaction to that guy at work that's not easy to love. Look at your response. And I could name whatever situation. Normally, it isn't positive. It isn't good. Why? Because you're an enemy to good. And you're helpless to change yourself. Why? Because you are sinful all the way to the core. Not very pleasant, but it's real. As I've said so many times, if depravity were blue, we'd be blue all over. Cut someone anywhere and they ooze blue all over. It's true of the tiny little one as he's growing up. You never have to teach a child to do wrong. Have you noticed? Now, honey, if you really want to disobey, here's how you go about it. You never have to do that. Why? Because built into them are the weeds of depravity. By the way, they got it from you. And you got it from your folks. And your folks got it from theirs. In fact, verse 12, through one man's sin entered into the world and death through sin. And so death spread to all men, all women, all children, all teenagers. Why? Because all sinned. Well, what we need then is the law. We need commandments. We need to be

0: told what's right and what's wrong. That'll help us. No one was ever helped by having the Ten Commandments in front of them. It just reminds you of the things you're doing that are wrong. Soon as you see, do not do this, you're encouraged to think about doing it. Sounds kind of exciting. Do not touch wet paint. Tell me you have never touched wet paint. There's a sign in San Francisco at one of the parks that says, try not to walk on the grass. Don't you love that? Try not to walk on the grass. I mean, you just have to put at least 1 foot on the grass. Why? Because the law says don't do it. The law doesn't help us. The law only creates more lawbreakers. It prompts us to sin. Verse 19 in the same chapter of Romans 5. As through one man's disobedience, the many were made sinners. Don't go any further. There's Adam. There are your grandparents, your great-grandparents. There's your heritage. There's your progeny. The whole family of us, sinful. Every one of us, because one man sinned, acting as our federal head. When he sinned, we sin. The many were made sinners. Even so, through the obedience of one, I can't speak for your Bible, but in mine, the O is capitalized. It's referring to Christ. Through the obedience of one, Christ, Jesus, our Lord, many, we read, many will be made righteous. You can't do it on your own. It must come through Christ. Look at the next verse. The law came in, why? So that the transgression would increase. Isn't that amazing? Even among Christians, transgressions increase. We're in this fixed state where we believe we're alive spiritually. In fact, we are dead spiritually. No hope to get to heaven on our own without coming through the cross.
1: The law tells us what to do, but it doesn't enable us to do it. Only grace through Christ can do that. And that's exactly what Chuck Swindoll has been unpacking today from Romans chapter 5, that apart from the obedience of one, we are helpless, sinful, and spiritually dead.

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1: I've been reading the Bible my entire life, and I mean that literally. From childhood until now, through seminary, through decades of preaching, through every season life has thrown at me, I have never once opened my Bible and walked away empty. Not once. You know why? Because this book is inexhaustible. There is always more, always deeper, always something that stops you cold and makes you whisper, "I never saw that before." But here's another important fact. The Bible is not simply a collection of wise writings randomly sorted into a thick, ancient volume. That misses the whole point completely. Every book from Genesis to Revelation is telling one story, one magnificent, unfolding, breathtaking story. And at the center of that story is a person, Jesus Christ. His life, his death, his resurrection. The thread of the cross is woven through the entire tapestry of Scripture. And it all boils down to 3 days. 3 days that changed everything. The death of Jesus on the cross, bearing the full weight of human sin. His burial, silent, sealed, finished. And then the third day, empty tomb, folded grave clothes. He is not here. He is risen. That's it. That's the whole story. That's the cross we proclaim. And that is the beating heart of Insight for Living. June 30th is almost here. Would you give generously so that the most important story ever told keeps traveling? The world is waiting. Give today. Give generously. Give joyfully. It matters more than you know.
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0: This is Anne Graham Lotz with Daily Light for Daily Living. When was the last time you cried into your pillow at night thinking no one cared? Is the pain so deep and your hurt so great you cry night after night? In your misery and loneliness, do you think Jesus doesn't care? That he's detached from you, simply too busy to notice? That he's somehow distracted by others who are suffering more than you? Or that he couldn't possibly understand how you feel? But did you know Jesus weeps with you? Psalm 56:8 says that he puts all your tears in a bottle because they're precious to him. Isaiah 63:9, God says, in all of your afflictions, he himself is afflicted, and the angel of his presence will save you, and in his love he redeems you. Think about it. God loves you. He understands. Your suffering is his. So run to him. Your tears are on his face. This is Anne Graham Lotz.
1: What's that? A cicada. That's an owl. Wait, what's that?
2: Oh, the camp town ladies sing this song. 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
1: That's a donkey.
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1: Shrek!
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8: NBC News Radio. I'm Chris Caraccio.
9: President Trump says a memorandum of understanding between the U.S. and Iran has been signed. NBC's Matt Bradley reports Trump confirmed the signing to reporters as the G7 summit was wrapping up in France.
10: There had been reports that he and other leaders had signed that deal on Monday, several days earlier. It was unclear whether this signing was all that different. But the really big news that came out last night is that the administration actually allowed for a copy of this memorandum of understanding to be released publicly.
9: The White House says that the memorandum is now in effect. It includes the reopening of the Strait of Hormuz, an easing of financial restrictions against Iran, and expectations moving forward regarding discussions on the country's nuclear program. Delegations from the U.S. and Iran are scheduled to begin talks on the implementation of the deal tomorrow in Switzerland. Ukrainian drones have attacked an oil refinery in Russia. Today's attack was the second time this week that a refinery in Moscow has been hit by drones. Photos of the attack show plumes of thick black smoke billowing over the densely populated Moscow neighborhood. The Obama Presidential Center opens today in Chicago. A star-studded list of performers will be taking the stage for the grand opening ceremony. They include The Roots, Bruce Springsteen, Christina Aguilera, Common, Eddie Vedder, Jennifer Hudson, John Legend, Stevie Wonder, Mark Anthony, and Bono and the Edge from U2. New Yorkers aren't letting a filled parade stop them from celebrating the Knicks World Championship. Spectator areas may have filled up hours before the parade, but revelers packed Church Street in anticipation of catching a glimpse of their championship team.
11: The reason I say it's history for me, this is the most that I've ever seen. Any parade, everything, history.
9: The NYPD deployed 10,000 cops, the largest number of police officers to be on the streets for any New York City event. I'm Chris Caraccio, NBC News Radio. Thousands of people are left without power following several tornadoes reported last night across Iowa and Illinois, including one that caused several injuries in Warsaw, Illinois. This resident is cleaning up the debris after powerful winds rocked the community.
12: I can't even imagine the amount that's gonna take for these men and women to get this cleaned up, but they will because Warsaw comes together.
9: The city of Charleston, Illinois, declared a state of emergency after a confirmed tornado rolled through about 6:40 p.m. local time, knocking down trees and power lines and blocking roadways. The extent of the damage is still unclear. To the south in Effingham County, emergency officials said a tornado ripped through homes and farms

0: for over 10 miles, causing several injuries, none of them life-threatening. Weight loss GLP-1 drugs like Ozempic and Wegovy are being linked to a decrease in violent behavior. A new study out of Rutgers found that people taking GLP-1 medication were less prone to impulsive behavior and violence. The researchers say one factor could be the reduction in alcohol consumption seen among GLP-1 users. There are still no signs of Nancy Guthrie following a search south of the Arizona border. Mark Mayfield has the latest.
1: Volunteers and search groups made another effort yesterday to find the missing mother of Today Show host Savannah Guthrie, but didn't find any evidence of her whereabouts. Volunteers conducted several searches in Nogales after receiving an anonymous tip that her remains were buried in that area of Mexico. The 84-year-old was reported missing from her Tucson area home at the beginning of February, and authorities continue to investigate her disappearance. In Phoenix, I'm Mark Mayfield.
0: Apple is raising prices on its products because of the increasing costs of memory and storage chips. CEO Tim Cook told the Wall Street Journal that the company has been trying to shield customers from price increases, but the situation has become unsustainable. Demand for the chips has skyrocketed alongside the growth of AI data centers. I'm Chris Caraggio, NBC News Radio.
2: New research is tying a lower legal blood alcohol limit to fewer alcohol-related crash deaths. Researchers from Colorado State University and UC Irvine School of Medicine compared Utah with six neighboring states after Utah passed its 0.05 limit back in 2017. That means drivers can be legally over the limit after less alcohol than the 0.08 cutoff used in every other state. The study found Utah's alcohol-related deaths fell more than those in neighboring states, even as national alcohol-impaired crash deaths rose 25%. There are lots of sunscreen products on the shelves these days, and a dermatologist from Cleveland Clinic, Dr. Jennifer Lucas, has some advice about what's best.
3: It should have the words broad spectrum on it, meaning it covers all the rays of the sun that are going to hit your skin. Water resistant or waterproof version so that it doesn't wash, rub off.
2: Health update. I'm Sarah Lee Kessler.

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1: Welcome to Breakpoint, a daily look at an ever-changing culture through the lens of unchanging truth. For the Colson Center, I'm John Stone Street. Recently, in response to a commentary about UAPs, aliens, and the demonic, several people wrote in about our claim that angels are not made in the image of God, as humans are. Though the Bible does speak of angels, it never states that angels are made in God's image. In fact, there's not biblical reason to think that they do. Genesis 1 plainly emphasizes that humans are made in God's image, repeating the point several times in just two verses. The description offers a contrast between humans and everything else that God made. In this very first mention of humanity in Scripture, in fact, humans were created and set apart for the unique and special task of filling and subduing the earth. That task and the title of image bearer are described together. But angels were not given this task, nor were they given the title. They are described as assisting humans in this task, and they clearly were made to serve God as his soldiers and his messengers. In other words, angels and human beings were created for distinct purposes. Psalm 8 offers further description of all this in poetic form. It describes God's generosity to humanity, specifically in their unique placement within the cosmic hierarchy. What is man that you're mindful of him? The son of man that you care for him? The psalmist then compares

0: humanity to heavenly beings and notes that man is made a little lower than angels, yet he's the one crowned with glory and honor. Further, it says, God has put all things under his feet. This contrast is an important point. Human beings have greater dignity than angels, but not because we're more powerful. In fact, we're not. But our value lies elsewhere. Comparatively, at least throughout Scripture, we know far less about angels than we do about humans. Angels appear in Scripture about 300 times, but the details are vague. The safest thing we can assume about angels is that they are intimidating, because they often appear by saying, "Be not afraid." The Bible never portrays angels as being intimidated by human beings, nor as those naked little chubby creatures from pop art. Nor are angels portrayed as mental projections of guilt or conscience, but as specific persons with names and tasks and wills. Angels are also portrayed as curious. In 1 Peter 1, the apostle says that human salvation is something into which angels long to look. Now, many will point to the mental and physical capacities of angels that Scripture describes as suggesting that they also bear God's image as humans do. However, that's based on an idea that the image of God is what we're capable of doing. But that should not be our understanding of what it means to be an image bearer. After all, if our dignity is dependent on our capacities, what happens when those abilities are lost, either by illness or disability or some other circumstance? Now, the consistent theme throughout Scripture is that being made in the image of God is something that human beings are. And as such, we're uniquely the object of God's attention and love, more so than angels, even though we have less abilities than they do. Beyond what we can do, being made in the image of God is who we are. Our value is not earned, nor is it achieved by expression. It's intrinsic. It's endowed. It's not a trait or an ability. Thus, we cannot lose it, nor can it be taken away. The creation account in Genesis also has been described as offering a kind of temple motif. In it, God places Adam and Eve, his image, at the center of the garden, a place where God and man would commune as one. And that temple theme continues throughout the Old Testament, all the way through Revelation. So in summary, angels serve God, but God came in human form. Christ was incarnate as a human male. Humans make up his bride. All of that is because humans bear God's image. Angels do not. For the Colson Center, I'm John Stone Street with Breakpoint.
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2: As the outdoor concert started, I felt a single raindrop on my cheek. Looking up, I saw ominous dark clouds. Having paid a steep price for tickets, however, I wasn't inclined to leave because of a little bad weather. It took just one deafening boom of thunder for the performer to grab her microphone and beg us to take refuge somewhere. As the rain began to come in torrents, we splashed through muddy puddles and rushed into a nearby school gym. Thoroughly soaked, we huddled with strangers for the next half hour, still hoping the storm would end. When we ventured back out, we saw that the band was packed up and ready to leave. When the storms of life come, where can we run? Sorrow, worry, illness, and confusion can make us fearful and in need of refuge. We need a strong shelter that'll protect us. 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I will protect him, for he acknowledges my name." When we need help, we can call on his name, and he will answer us. 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He's our shelter in any storm. 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
6: With the media attention focused on Israel and the people of the Gaza Strip, hope for a peaceful solution to the Middle East situation seems almost hopeless. Yet the ancient prophets told us thousands of years ago how everything will turn out. Stay tuned as we talk about Bible prophecy today right here on Messianic Perspectives. Shalom, and welcome to Messianic Perspectives, a daily program where we look into the scriptures from a distinctive first century Jewish point of view. This is Liz Aiello. Today, Dr. Gary Hedrick is talking about Bible prophecy. His subject is Egypt and the Arab Nations in Prophecy. Here on Messianic Perspectives, we usually focus on prophecy as it relates to Israel. But today, we'll be looking at the future of the Middle East from the viewpoint of the Arab nations. Because, believe it or not, Israel is not the only nation in the Middle East that God has a plan for. I'll be back a little later with information about a special offer, so have your pencil and paper ready. And now, with today's installment, here's Gary.
7: Thank you, and welcome, listening friend, to this edition of the program. It's good to have you with us today as we continue this series of studies dealing with Egypt and the Arab nations in prophecy. And one of the problems we have when it comes to understanding the things that happen in the Middle East is that most Americans know very little about the Middle East. Even Christians, evangelical Christians, when you ask, who are the Arabs? Where did they come from? What's the difference between an Arab and a Palestinian, most of us don't know the answers. So you see, our problem is that most of us know very little about the Middle East, which is too bad because the Bible is basically a Middle Eastern book. And by learning more about the Middle East and the people of the Middle East, we learn more about the Bible. And the more you learn about the Bible in the Middle East, the more you realize how little things have changed over the last 2,000 or 3,000 or 4,000 years. In fact, on the last program, we had gone back several thousand years in our study of Egypt and the Arab nations in prophecy, and we were looking at the Table of Nations in Genesis chapter 10, where we have the origination of the Egyptian people. We said there are 70 nations descended from Shem, Ham, and Japheth, the three sons of Noah, and every nation on earth traces its origin back to one of those three sons of Noah. Now, what about the Egyptians? Where do they come from? Well, let's look at it here in Genesis chapter 10 in the Old Testament. We already have the obvious advantage of knowing that present-day Egypt is located in northern Africa. And of Shem, Ham, and Japheth, we know that Ham is the one whose descendants moved southward into Africa and southern Arabia. So we can narrow it down to those verses in Genesis chapter 10 that describe the descendants of Ham. Here they are, beginning in verse 6. It says, and the sons of Ham, Cush, and Mizraim, and Put, and Canaan, and the sons of Cush, Seba, and Havilah, and Sabtah, and Raamah, and Sabtikah, and the sons of Raamah, Sheba, and Dedan. Verse 8. And Cush begat Nimrod. He began to be a mighty one in the earth. And of course, Nimrod was the founder of the great Babylonian Empire, ancient Babylon. But we're looking for Egypt, so we've got to go back up to verse 6. Now watch this again. Verse 6. And the sons of Ham, Cush, that's the area south of Egypt, what we would call today Nubia and Ethiopia. And Mizraim, that's the Hebrew word for Egypt. And Put, that's the Libyans, and Canaan, that's the Canaanites, of course. Now, understand that not all of these identifications are easy. Some of them involve a certain amount of guesswork. For example, when we say Gomer is Germany, it's a guess. An educated guess, but still a guess. Because the ancient boundaries were all different back in those days, and many of the names have changed, and many of the people have migrated into different areas. But one reason we can identify Egypt is that the Hebrew word Mizraim is a dual formation in the Hebrew. In Hebrew, we have singular, dual, and plural. One, two, and then three or more. And literally, Mizraim means two Egypts. And of course, ancient Egypt consisted of two kingdoms, Upper and Lower Egypt. And another reason it's relatively easy to identify Egypt is that the people are basically the same. The Egyptian people that we have in that country today are descendants of the same people who've lived there for over 5,000 years. Now, there is some Arab blood mixed in there because the Arabs conquered Egypt many centuries ago, and in fact, Arabic has become Egypt.

Egypt's official language. The original Egyptian language has almost entirely disappeared, except for what has been preserved by the Coptic Church. But the people themselves are descendants of the same people who've lived there for 5,500 years. What this means is that the Egyptian people represent a continuity that extends from today all the way back to Noah and the flood. They are descendants of Noah's son, Ham. Now, some of the other nations we're not so sure about, but we know who the Egyptians are and where they came from. And we know who the Israelis are and where they came from. But what about the Arabs? Who are the Arabs and where did they come from? Well, for answers to those questions, we can turn over to Genesis chapter 16. It all began when Abraham decided to give God a hand with his plan. You remember God had promised to give Abraham and Sarah a son. And after the giving of the promise, 10 years passed without any sign of a pregnancy. And it always amazes me how self-righteous we get when we tell this story. And we say, well, Abraham and Sarah should have trusted the Lord. But I wonder how many of us, if we're honest, could pray for something day and night, week in and week out, month after month after month, year after year after year, for 10 long years. I mean, most of us would have probably thrown in the towel after the first year or two, or maybe after just a few months. If you're a real trooper, you might have stuck it out for 2 or 3 years. I mean, let's just be honest about it. It's true. Look at it from Sarah's point of view. With every year that passed, it became less likely that she would ever be able to conceive. After all, she was almost 70 years old when the promise was given, 65 or 66 years old, something like that. So time was not exactly on her side, was it? But Abraham and Sarah hung in there for 10 years. That's a long time to keep trusting and to keep hoping and to keep praying and to keep believing. 10 long years and still no pregnancy, no Isaac. And now she was 76 years old instead of 66. So Sarah decided to help the Lord keep his promise. And here's what it says in Genesis 16:1. Now Sarai, Abram's wife, bare him no children, and she had a handmaid, an Egyptian, whose name was Hagar. And Sarai said unto Abram, behold now, the Lord hath restrained me from bearing. I pray thee, go in unto my maid, it may be that I may obtain children by her. And Abram hearkened to the voice of Sarai. You see, surrogate motherhood is nothing new, is it? Verse 3, and Sarai, Abram's wife, took Hagar, her maid the Egyptian, after Abram had dwelt 10 years in the land of Canaan, and gave her to her husband Abram to be his wife. Verse 4, and he went in unto Hagar, and she conceived, and when she saw that she had conceived, her mistress was despised in her eyes. When Hagar realized she was pregnant, she began to look down on Sarah, who was barren. She despised Sarah. And of course,

0: The Arabs and the Jews are related. They both come from the line of Abraham, the Jews through Isaac and the Arabs through Ishmael. And the Arabs have even followed some of the traditional Jewish customs, like circumcision, for example, even before the time of Muhammad. Arabs traditionally were circumcised at the age of 13, following the example of Ishmael. It's based on Genesis chapter 17, verse 24, where the Bible says, "And Abraham was 90 years old and nine when he was circumcised in the flesh of his foreskin." Verse 25, "And Ishmael his son was 13 years old when he was circumcised in the flesh of his foreskin. And the selfsame day was Abraham circumcised and Ishmael his son." So the traditional age for circumcision among the Arabs is 13. To them, it's a transition from childhood to manhood. It's a rite of transition from childhood to manhood. The Jews, on the other hand, perform infant circumcision on the eighth day after birth. And you know, for many centuries, no one knew why God had told the Jews to perform circumcision on their male babies on the eighth day after birth. The Jews just did it because that's the way God said to do it. And really, that's all the reason they needed. But medical science made the discovery that the level of vitamin K in the blood reaches its highest level on about the eighth day after birth. And vitamin K is essential to blood coagulation and to proper healing after the surgery. So 4,000 years later, we learn why God said what he did. You see, God doesn't always explain himself, because he knows that obedience is not so much a function of the mind as it is a matter of the heart. So the best policy is just to trust him. He knows what he's doing. It would have been better if Sarah had trusted the Lord instead of trying to take matters into her own hands, instead of trying to help God keep his promise. Well, we'll continue this next time. See you then. Bye-bye.
1: Thank you, Gary. And thank you, listening friend, for tuning in today. Gary Hedrick's subject today has been Egypt and the Arab Nations in Prophecy. Now, on a program like ours, with messianic emphasis, you might think it's rather odd to be talking about Egypt and the Arab nations. However, it's important to understand that God has a prophetic plan for the Arab people, just like he has a plan for Israel and the Jewish people. He has not forgotten the sons of Ishmael, and the prophetic scriptures tell us that Arab believers will have a prominent place in the coming millennial kingdom. 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This is Liz Aiello. 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
3: What do we do when faith seems to fail in our circumstances? 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
4: God has not promised that we would not know difficulty. As a matter of fact, what he has promised is we will know ultimate victory. He has promised never to leave us, never to forsake us, but he has not promised that we will never have difficulty.
3: Welcome to Love Worth Finding, featuring the profound truth of the scripture taught in the practical lessons of Adrian Rogers. In this life, we'll experience situations in which we've tried to trust in God and our faith seems to fail. What do we do when we face trials, tribulations, and heartaches, and faith doesn't seem to remove them? Hebrews chapter 11 gives us insight to those who struggle to endure when times get tough. If you have your Bible turned there now, we'll begin in verse 30 as Adrian Rogers shares part one of what to do when faith seems to fail.
4: Take your Bibles, find Hebrews chapter 11, and look up here. We've been talking about faith. We're in a series of Bible sermons entitled Champions of Faith. You can't live the Christian life apart from faith, for the Bible says clearly, plainly, that we live by faith. The just shall live by faith. Lord Jesus said, according to your faith, be it unto you. The writer of Hebrews says, apart from faith, it is impossible to please God. So we need not only to possess faith, we need a faith that possesses us. But what happens sometimes when faith seems to fail? Sometimes we pray, maybe we're going to have an outdoor event, and we say, Lord, give us beautiful weather. And the bottom falls out. Has that ever happened to you? I mean, it turns everything into a swamp. And you prayed and you asked God for it. Sometimes you pray and you say, Lord, I want to marry that man. Give him to me as a husband. And he marries your best friend. You say, Lord, on a more serious note, sometimes we have a loved one who's sick. And we come to God and we say, oh God, heal my child. Lord, heal my wife. Heavenly Father, touch with your healing hand. And they don't get better. They get worse. And it seems like some greedy malady is just eating away at those that we love the best. And we see them wind down to the grave. And we've tried to believe. We've tried to trust. And faith seems to fail. We're ready just to throw in the towel. So what's the use? It's not working. Have you ever been there? Hold on, you may be. Times come sometimes where the answer doesn't come exactly as we think that it ought. Sometimes trials, temptations, tribulations, heartaches, tears, fears, they come. And faith doesn't seem to remove them. Now, actually, that's why this 11th chapter of Hebrews is written. Because there were some who were ready to throw in the towel. There were some who were ready to hang it up. They had been serving the Lord, and there was great persecution. Actually, to get a running start on Hebrews chapter 11, you need to go back to Hebrews chapter 10, verse 36. For the writer there says, you have need of patience, that after you've done the will of God, you may receive the promise. You need to learn to endure. Let's look here in Hebrews chapter 11 and look here at some of the amazing victories of faith. Let's look in verse 32.

Messianic Perspectives is sponsored by CJF Ministries of San Antonio, Texas, and is made possible on this station by the free will contributions of our listeners in this area.

And what shall I more say? For time would fail me to tell of Gideon, and of Barak, and of Samson, and of Jephthah, and of David also, and Samuel, and of the prophets. Now listen to this. Who through faith subdued kingdoms, wrought righteousness, obtained promises, stopped the mouths of lions, quenched the violence of fire, escaped the edge of the sword, out of weakness were made strong, waxed valiant in fight, turned to flight the armies of the aliens. Women received their dead raised to life again. Now, if it just ended there, we'd say, sign me up. That's the kind of life I want. But there is another two words here that some of us may not like, and others. And others, listen, were tortured, not accepting deliverance, that they might obtain a better resurrection. And others had a trial of cruel mockings and scourgings, yea, moreover, of bonds and imprisonment. They were stoned. They were sawn asunder, were tempted, were slain with the sword. They wandered about in sheepskins and goatskins, being destitute, afflicted, tormented, of whom the world was not worthy. They wandered in deserts and in mountains and in dens and caves of the earth. Well, something must have been wrong with them. They must not have had faith. Oh, notice verse 39. And all these, having obtained a good report through faith, receive not the promise. God said, what did they get on their report card? A plus. How did they do it? By faith. Did they escape? No. They did not escape. They endured. Some escaped by faith. Some endured by faith. All had faith. But sometimes it seems like faith seems to fail. I want to give you three propositions this morning, so that you will have a mature faith. Many people have a superficial faith and a superstitious faith, rather than a strong faith and a spiritual faith and a biblical faith. So if you're about ready to throw in the towel, if you prayed for your child and your child didn't get well and you're ready to quit coming, by the way, we have people. I always, as a pastor, I see them. I see them in church. They're doing fine until the crisis comes, till the bottom falls out. And they quit. They don't endure. They don't continue. They say, in effect, it's not working. And so they quit. They have an immature faith, sometimes a superstitious faith. All right, you ready for three principles? Number one, mature faith believes in the supernatural power of God. Now that means if God doesn't do it, it is not because he cannot. Look again in verses 32 through 35. And what shall I more say? For time would fail me to tell of Gideon and of Barak and of Samson and of Jephthah and of David also and Samuel and the prophets, who through faith subdued kingdoms, wrought righteousness, obtained promises, stopped the mouths of lions, quenched the violence of fire, escaped the edge of the sword, out of weakness were made strong, waxed valiant in fight, turned to flight the armies of the aliens, women received their dead raised to life again, and others were, stop right there. Now, all of these are supernatural. Supernatural deliverance. And friend, we all love those stories. We have learned them from childhood. Daniel in the lion's den. Don't you love the story of old Daniel? They said, Daniel, don't pray. We'll throw you in the lion's den. He prayed anyway. They threw him in the lion's den, and God gave the lion's locked jaw. And old Daniel pulls up a fluffy lion and fluffs him up and uses him for a pillow, gets his Old Testament out and begins to read between the lions. We love those stories. We love the story of Shadrach, Meshach, and Abednego. They said, bow down to the pagan idol, or we'll cast you in a fiery furnace. They said, we're not going to worship your filthy idol. Shadrach, Meshach, and Abednego are thrown into the fiery furnace. They wouldn't bow, they wouldn't budge, but they wouldn't burn. And the king looks in the fiery furnace. He said, I thought we threw three guys in there. There are four in there. And the fourth is like the Son of God. And Jesus walked through the fire with them, and they came out, the Bible says, without the smell of smoke in their clothes. I can't even go to the barber.

shop without the smell of smoke in my clothes. What a mighty God they served, David and Goliath. And David slew Goliath. We've heard that story since we were children. Goliath, over 9 feet tall. The NBA would love to have him. Everybody else was afraid of Goliath, not young David. David was just a kid. Hadn't even begun to shave yet, I don't believe. The Bible says he was fair and of a ruddy countenance. Everybody else thought that Goliath was too big to hit. David thought he was too big to miss. Everybody else was thinking, look how much bigger Goliath is than we are. David was thinking, look how much smaller Goliath is than God is. And God gave David the victory over this giant. We love those stories. We love the story in the New Testament of Simon Peter, been cast into prison by wicked Herod. An angel comes in and leads him out of prison. And the angel says, wake up, Simon, get dressed. That is, we're not sneaking out, we're going out in class. The doors open, and he walks out of prison. Great jailbreak. As a matter of fact, as you read the Bible, Simon Peter had more difficulty getting into a prayer meeting afterward than he had getting out of jail. We love those stories. I love those stories. And I'm going to tell you something. If you have walked with Jesus for a long time, every one of you have a story like that, where God miraculously, supernaturally, inexplicably worked in your heart and in your life, and no way to explain it apart from God. And you say, praise God, the supernatural power of God. Now, I'm telling you, mature faith believes in the supernatural power of God, and don't ever say there's something God cannot do. God can do anything, anything, anything but fail. God cannot fail. Now, that's a mature faith. So if you think I'm trying to explain away the miraculous in this message, you missed the whole thing. The writer of Hebrews gives all of these illustrations. Mature faith believes in the supernatural power of God. Number two, mature faith bows to the sovereign purposes of God. Now, there is God's supernatural power, but there's also God's sovereign purpose. Sometimes God's ways are mysterious, but that doesn't mean they're weak. Notice again, beginning in verse 35, women received the dead raised to life again, and others were tortured, not accepting deliverance, that they might obtain a better resurrection. And others had a trial of cruel mockings and scourgings, yea, moreover, bonds and imprisonment. They were stoned, they were sawn asunder, they were tempted, were slain with the sword. They wandered about in sheepskins and goatskins, being destitute, afflicted, tormented, of whom the world was not worthy. They wandered in deserts and in mountains and in dens and caves of the earth. And these all, having obtained a good report through faith, received not the promise. Now, we love the exciting victories, but sometimes they don't seem to come. The Bible says, and some were stoned. Zechariah, the prophet, was stoned to death. Stephen was stoned. I have a son named Stephen. Well, you say he must not have been right with God. No, he was filled with the Holy Ghost. Simon Peter was filled with the Holy Ghost and got 3,000 souls. Stephen was filled with the Holy Ghost and got perhaps 3,000 stones. Both of them filled with the Holy Ghost. Verse 37 says that some were sawn in two, sawn asunder. Most likely that refers to Isaiah. Isaiah was put in a hollow tree, according to tradition, by the king. And King Hezekiah had the prophet that he hated put in a hollow tree, and the hollow tree was then sawn down. He thought that would be a way to mock God's prophet. Can you imagine being cut in two with a cross-cut saw? The other says they wandered about in skins and so forth. You see, the ancients used to make delight and fun out of torturing godly people. Early Christians were sometimes dressed in animal skins and then turned loose in the woods so the dogs would bay after them

to hunt. Sometimes they were fed to the lions. Go to Rome sometimes and go to the Colosseum. Go to the Circus Maximus, where bloodthirsty crowds would sit up there and say, "Bring on the Christians! Bring on the Christians!" And they would seal their faith with their lives. I've read the Book of Martyrs. I've read where Christians would be sewn up in bags with poisonous serpents. They would be tied to the beaches at high tide, at low tide, so when the tide would come in, they would drown slowly. Warren Wiersbe said, "You'd better not try to get your theology from circumstances. If you do, you'll come to the conclusion that God doesn't love you." If you get your theology, listen, if you get your theology from circumstances, you will come to the conclusion that God doesn't love you. Let me give you an example of that. In John chapter 11 and verse 5, the Bible says clearly and plainly that Jesus loved Martha and her sister and Lazarus. That's John 11 verse 5. No ifs, ands, and buts about it. Jesus loved them. Now Lazarus gets sick, and then he dies. Listen to this now. "And Jesus said unto them plainly, Lazarus is dead, and I'm glad." Did I hear right? In verse 5, he loved Martha and her sister and Lazarus. "Lazarus is dead, and I'm glad." Now, friend, if you tried to reconcile those without knowing the whole story, you'd say, "Hey, there's something very confusing here." You see, God has not promised. Let me just back up and say God had a greater plan for Lazarus, didn't he? Yeah. You see, God has not promised that we would not know difficulty. As a matter of fact, what he has promised is we will know ultimate victory. That's the reason that one of my favorite books in the Bible, if not my favorite, is Romans, and one of my favorite chapters in Romans is chapter 8, and some of my favorite verses in Romans chapter 8 are verses 35 through 37 that ask a question: who shall separate us from the love of Christ? Shall tribulation or distress or persecution or famine or nakedness or peril or sword? As it is written, for thy sake we are killed all the day long. We are accounted as sheep for the slaughter. Nay, in all these things, we are more than conquerors through him that loved us. He doesn't say you're not going to have these things. Don't get the idea that somehow these things happen to those who don't love the Lord. No, these are things that happen to the victorious. You see, friend, he has promised never to leave us, never to forsake us, but he has not promised that we will never have difficulty. Now, if difficulty comes, you may be ready to quit. That happened to John the Baptist. You know, John the Baptist was a great man. You know what Jesus said of John the Baptist? "Not a greater born of woman." Pretty good compliment, right? Not a greater born of woman. Yet John the Baptist had a spell of doubt. John the Baptist was perhaps ready to hang it up, ready to throw in the towel, ready to quit. Why is this? Well, John the Baptist had been out there by the River Jordan preaching. He had a rock for a pulpit, a babbling brook for a choir. And as Dr. Lee used to say, he ate honey, but he didn't preach it. He preached repent. Called some of them a bunch of rattlesnakes. He said, "Come to God." And he's pointing to the Lord Jesus Christ. He was an outdoors man. He was a rugged prophet, a man of God. But then he's taken and put in prison. Can you imagine John the Baptist now in prison, some dungeon, some damp, smelly dungeon? Soon he's going to have his head taken off. Now he's a man of God. He had been preaching a victorious Christ, a Christ whose winnowing fan was in his hand, blowing away the chaff and burning it, baptizing with the Holy Ghost and with fire, a Messiah. And now he's in prison. And he's wondering if he can heal the sick and raise the dead. And I've been true to him. Why can't he get me out of prison? And he sent some people. You can hardly believe this is John the Baptist. He sent some messengers to Jesus and said, "Would you go ask him if he's really the Messiah?" Oh, John. Would you go

0: ask him if he's really the Messiah, or should we look for somebody else? Now remember, this is not an ordinary man. This is not a 6 or 7, friend. This is a 10. This is the one that Jesus said, not a greater among men than John the Baptist. And let me tell you something right now. Never mistake the moment for the man, okay? This wasn't the whole John the Baptist, but he had a sinking spell. He had a doubt. Now, I want you to listen to what Jesus says to him. Matthew 11, verses 4 through 6. Jesus answered and said unto them, these people who came with John's question, go and show John again those things which ye do hear and see. The blind receive their sight, the lame walk, the lepers are cleansed, the deaf hear, the dead are raised up, and the poor have the gospel preached unto them, and blessed is he whosoever shall not be offended in me. Now, John, let me tell you something, son. I can open blind eyes. I can unstop deaf ears. I can cleanse lepers. I can raise the dead. And John, if I have not taken you out of prison, it's not because I can't. Now, John, don't get offended at me. Friend, I want to tell you something. If you've prayed and asked God to do a miracle for you and he's not done it, it's not because he can't. And it's not because he does not love. And don't you pout at God. Don't get offended. A wise man once said, faith is not receiving from God so much what we want as it is accepting from God what he gives or what he allows. That is faith.
1: 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We'll continue with part two tomorrow. We hope you can join us then. 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

0: When Jesus said, "Whatever you ask in my name, this I will do," was he guaranteeing that we can get anything we want if we just ask the right way? Today on Truth for Life, Alistair Begg helps us think through this often misunderstood and misapplied passage. We're studying in John chapter 14.
1: Well, we broke off this morning by seeking at least to understand, or I sought to try and make clear, the fact that the greatest work that is ever done is the work of salvation, it's the work of regeneration, and that when we understand that to be the case, then when we move from the 12th verse into the 13th and into the 14th verse, we have another control that is provided by the context. So the verses that are there for us, greater works than these will the person who believes in Jesus do. And the reason that this is going to be the case, and here's the controlling phrase, is because I am going to the Father. That is, if you like, the trigger that is going to give the fullness of all that Jesus is referencing here. And he then goes on to say, whatever you ask in my name, this I will do. And then in a categorical statement, he comes further and says, if you ask me anything in my name, I will do it. Now again, there's a controlling sentence there, phrase there, isn't there? Whatever you ask in my name, this I will do, that the Father may be glorified in the Son. So that the promise of answered prayer is prayer that is expressed to God in order that God might be glorified as a result of

answering that prayer. And God is glorified, as Jesus has been explaining, in the cross of Christ, that the glory of God is established in that way. And later on in the 15th chapter, when Jesus is speaking again directly to the things that his followers are going to be doing, he says to them, "You did not choose me, but I chose you and appointed you that you should go and bear fruit, and that your fruit should abide." Here we go. "So that whatever you ask the Father in my name, he may give it to you." Now, what I'm suggesting to you is that there is a direct correlation between this straightforward statement concerning the greater works and then the answer of prayer. Not that it is entirely to be answered in relationship to salvation, but I'm suggesting that what Jesus has in mind when he speaks in this way is just that. If we're going to ask in accord with the will of God, if we're going to ask in accord with the character of Jesus, if you like, if we're going to ask in Jesus' name, then we're going to ask in relationship to all that his name stands for. And his name is Jesus, Yeshua. He is the Savior, he is the Deliverer, he is the Rescuer. And the purpose of the prayers being answered is not our benefit, but is God's glory. That you may ask whatever you would choose to ask in order that the Father might be glorified. Now, before I sidestep and address the questions that are in your minds, let's say to one another, now, the people who were there to actually hear this firsthand then became the apostles that took the message forward. So it would be a legitimate thing, I think, to say, now let's see how those people who heard this from directly from the lips of Jesus then translated that into life as life unfolded after he had done what he said he was going to do, which is go to the Father. You know the story in Acts chapter 16. They go to Philippi. The gospel goes into Europe for the first time. And as a result of what they're doing, they end up in a quite dreadful spot. And they were doing things that were not lawful as far as people were concerned. And they were attacked, and the magistrates tore their garments off and gave orders to beat them with rods. And when they had inflicted many blows on them, they threw them into prison, ordering the jailer to keep them safely. This is Paul and Silas. And having received this order, he put them into the inner prison and fastened their feet in the stocks. And about midnight, Paul and Silas were praying and singing hymns to God. And the prisoners were listening to them. And then, of course, as you know, there is this amazing earthquake, shakes the whole place to bits. And eventually, we have this amazing encounter involving the jailer, who apparently from nowhere calls out, "What must I do to be saved?" Now he says, "You can ask anything you want." I imagine part of their prayer was, "Lord, we are here by your appointment. We are here as your servants. Our entire lives have been given over to the extension of your kingdom, so that men and women might come to know exactly who you are and what you've done and why it matters. Lord, fulfill your purposes. Lord, be glorified in the jail. Get glory to your name." And suddenly, as if no correlation between the two, they have the opportunity of leading this man and his family to faith in Jesus Christ. The point I want to make is simply this. They weren't praying, "Oh God, get us out of here." Even when the church was praying, "Get them out of there," they weren't really on track themselves. No, they weren't praying, "Get me out." They were praying, "Glorify your name." And they rejoiced. They rejoiced. Then he brought them up. That's the jailer. Then he brought them up into his house and set food before them. And he rejoiced, along with his entire house,

told that he had believed in God, that he had believed in God. So I'm suggesting that you have a pattern of prayer in the unfolding story of the Acts of the Apostles, the early church, and that we have some indication of how these early believers, if you like, assimilated what Jesus is saying here. Whatever you ask in my name, this I will do. The prayer proceeds from faith in Christ. The prayer unfolds in union with Christ, and the prayer is expressed for the glory of Christ. So Jesus is not here promising to answer any prayer that happens to rattle around in your head. You say, but he says that. If you ask me anything in my name, I will do it. Well, he doesn't say, I will do anything that is rattling around in your head. He says, no, if you ask anything in my name. In my name is not an incantation. You see, we have absolutely no right to expect that whatever passes through our thinking processes, we can ask God about, and we can be guaranteed that it will be done. No more than we have any warrant as believers for asking God to remove any difficulty, any disappointment, anything at all, and make sure that we never have to deal with anything like that again. Oh, but says somebody, you can't just deal with this and violate your own principles. What, for example, about Jesus, the things that he says in other places? Let's take, for example, what he says in Mark chapter 11, after he has cursed the fig tree. And you know that when you turn to it, Acts chapter 11, verse 20 or so. And they had a conversation with him about the fig tree that had been cursed. Jesus, in responding to the question by Peter, says, have faith in God. Truly I say to you, whoever says to this mountain, be taken up and thrown into the sea, and doesn't doubt in his heart, but believes that what he says will come to pass, it will be done for him. Well, what are you going to make about that? Make of that? Well, if you know your Bible, you know that that is an ongoing picture. It's a figurative picture that runs all the way through, especially the prophets. For example, Isaiah, so you know I'm not making it up, Isaiah 54, and God says through the prophet, for my mountains may depart and the hills be removed, but my steadfast love shall not depart from you. See what he's saying? There's more likelihood of this mountain range disappearing from sight than there is the possibility of my covenant love being removed from you. He doesn't anticipate that the mountains are about to be removed. He's using it as a picture by way of contrast. And I suggest that the same thing is actually here, that this is figurative, that it is a metaphor. That is not to devalue it, that is not to diminish it in any way, because in actual fact, what Jesus is saying is that by faith, we may be enabled to overcome difficulties and to deal with circumstances that are apparently insurmountable to us, that we have every right to come before God and address him in that way, provided we ask correctly, James chapter 4, 1 John chapter 5. And these buffers are there, not as means of prevention, but these buffers are there in order to keep us on track so that we don't ask incorrectly. You see, God is God as God forever and ever. God is not in any way diminished in his miracle-conducting capacity at any point in all of human history. That is unassailable. God is able to

do what he chooses to do, and we acknowledge that. But we also have to acknowledge he chooses to work through actual events. He chooses to work medically through the gifts that he's given to physicians, not exclusively, not entirely, but nevertheless, routinely. It is something out of the ordinary that takes us beyond that realm. Now, the reason this is so important is because if we get this wrong, there's no saying where you'll end up. When I was a young minister on my own for the very first time within the first 24 months, so I was 25, and we had a young missionary that went to Senegal, as it turns out. And she went out to Senegal, and within a relatively short time, perhaps within a year, she had to come home for medical tests. When she had the medical tests, they found that she had a mass in her abdomen that they tried to radiate, they tried to do whatever they could with, but there was no possibility for her restoration. She was in her 20s. So she was in bed at home with her mom and dad, believing parents. I didn't know what to do when I was told that well-meaning people of a persuasion, not along the lines of what I'm suggesting here, but a certain persuasion, they had gone to this house. They had prayed over this girl, and then they had physically removed her from the bed and tried to walk her through the house so as to prove to her parents that they had asked whatever they would like to ask of God, and it was answered, look, she's walking. When she died, not long after that, these same well-meaning people, along the lines of the mountain being removed, put an unbelievable burden on her mom and dad by explaining to them that the reason their daughter was dead rather than alive was because they did not possess sufficient faith to ask for this mountain to be removed. Have you got any rivers you think are uncrossable? Yeah. Have you got any mountains you can't tunnel through? Yeah. Well, God specializes in things thought impossible. He can do just what no other can do. These verses demand our attention, and they should bring us to the place where we recognize that we have no right to circumscribe the province of God, nor do we actually possess any right to prescribe to God what needs to take place. We have every right to come to God and lay our lives before him and seek his blessing. My friend Bruce Milne has left us so much of a wonderful legacy in his writings. And addressing this matter, he says, when we seek to understand things in this way, it will appear that what we're saying is that we don't actually believe God, that we don't actually believe the Bible. This is what he says. This interpretation does not imply that the church ought not to anticipate tangible demonstrations of the presence of the risen Lord in its midst. I'm there. Show yourself strong, Father. Save hundreds of people. Save thousands of people. Save the least likely people. Do something. We're not at liberty to stand back from that. But at the same time, it does not encourage unhealthy sensationalism or unworthy arrogance on the part of the disciples. In the final analysis, the one who works in the church is its head and Lord, and hence the powers of the kingdom are available only through believing prayer in Jesus' name.
It is

Also, I think helpful, I find it helpful to ask of certain things as they come along the way, does this work for Jesus? Because if it doesn't work for Jesus, then it's not going to work for me. Or how did Jesus handle this? After all, he's the Son. He's part of the Trinity. Well, we don't have to guess at that, do we? Because it's recorded for us. Yet, not what I will, but what you will. Yes, we're going to pray for healing. Yes, we're going to pray believing prayers for healing because we believe that God can heal. He may heal with or without the medical facilities because he's God. But it's a far cry from that humble conviction in Jesus' name to march in dying people around their house in a sensational display of a really poor understanding of the Bible. If we think about this in relationship, by and large, to our prayers, if we pray in this way, then we're only actually asking for that which is in accord with God and his purposes. And we can't always know what is in accord with his purposes. We know that he loves to save people. We do know that he is far more willing to bless us than we are to ask him to bless us. But we don't know the details. We don't know whether our lives will be long or whether they'll be short. William Carey, the founder of modern missions, goes to India and he leaves us with a great line, expect great things from God, attempt great things for God. That's what he did. Do you know how long he was there before he saw a single convert? It wasn't weeks. It wasn't months. It was years. He was there expecting great things from God. God, in his sovereignty, was doing what he set out to do. How many of my prayers are actually big prayers like this? Prayers for the extension of God's kingdom. Prayers for the most unlikely people to be converted. Prayers that God would be glorified in everything. As opposed to, could you please help me with this? Could you please fix that? Now we can bring everything to God in prayer. Don't let's go wrong. We understand this. But I think if the apostles came back and heard us pray, they might say, why don't you ask him for something that he really wants to give? For you being evil, know how to give good gifts to your children. How much more will your heavenly Father give good things to them that ask him? What are these good things? Well, the other translation is that he will give the Holy Spirit to them that ask him. Do we need the Holy Spirit? Yes, why? So that we might be closer to Jesus, so that we might then be the servants of Jesus, so that we might proclaim the word of Jesus, so that people will come to Jesus, so that God will be glorified. And when we go all the way to the end of the Bible, I think this whole notion is borne out. There's a reason why in the Lord's Prayer, you know, we pray, thy kingdom come, thy will be done on earth as it is in heaven, you know. Your kingdom come. We don't know what's happening to this kingdom. I mean, it looks like it's on very shaky foundations at the moment. We're concerned about that. We know that we're supposed to pray for those in authority, for princes and for governors, and we're doing that as well. But Lord, we want your kingdom to come. You see, the greatest work is the work of redemption. It's the work of regeneration. And if that is the focus, and Jesus encourages prayer, then it seems to me that that ought to be our priority. At least that. I just got a horrible feeling that God will see me and say, why did you never ask me for things I wanted to give you? Did you really think you needed a motorbike? I mean, did you really think that you needed this? Did you really think you needed to live forever? Why did you ask for that? Jesus didn't ask for that. We can ask for everything. We can ask for anything in Jesus' name, within the framework of his purposes and in light of his promises.

0: 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We're always looking for more ways to help you tell others about who Jesus is and what he's done and what his promises really mean. And Alistair is here. I wanted to ask you a question about your book, The Man on the Middle Cross, and how it's being used around the world. Over the last year, we've seen how a clip pulled from the message you were giving in Texas reached millions of people, that Man on the Middle Cross clip that I'm sure many of our listeners have seen circulating. And I just heard that the book that you wrote that shares that story, along with a couple other Bible stories, is an evangelistic tool that has now reached more than a million people in its first year of publication.
1: It is remarkable. The other thing, mentioning that, Bob, is that the translation of this has been, again, because of what folks do, but has been fantastic. I just received the copies from Italy and from France and a whole bunch of places. And they are also saying that this has proved very, very helpful.
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5: So I was praying about what to share. Felt prompted that we need to be reminded of what someone who is truly blessed looks like. And so would you turn your Bibles to Psalm 1? Indeed, we're going to see today that there are two types of people, that there are two ways of life, and that there are two eternal destinies. And in this foundational psalm, in the first psalm of all the psalms, we see that we need to ask the question, which way is mine? Well, the context, we know the term psalms comes from the Greek word psalmoi, which meant to pluck in a string. And the Hebrew word also has words translated, psalm and song, both have that idea of song involved in it. The psalms, they are Israel's inspired hymns set to music. They are inspired lyrics. They are a book of praises, often in poetic form, but inspired by the Spirit. Now, we have five books within the psalms, and within those five books, we have 150 psalms, and today we begin looking at the first one. Let's read it together. How blessed is the man who does not walk in the counsel of the wicked, nor stand in the path of sinners, nor sit in the seat of scoffers, but his delight is in the law of the Lord, and in his law he meditates day and night. And he will be like a tree firmly planted by streams of water, which yields its fruit in its season, and its leaf does not wither. And whatever he does, he prospers. The wicked are not so, but they are like chaff which the wind drives away. Therefore the wicked will not stand in the judgment, nor sinners in the assembly of the righteous. For the Lord knows the way of the righteous, but the way of the wicked will perish. Now, in making some initial observations concerning this psalm, obviously, if you looked at it, if you just heard what I read, there's a contrast. There's a contrast between the righteous and the wicked. Look down at verse 6. For the Lord knows the way of the righteous, but the way of the wicked will perish. It's a contrast between the way of the righteous and the way of the wicked. And within this contrast, we understand what the righteous look like and that the righteous are blessed and why they are blessed. Notice the blessed man, verse 1. How blessed is the

man who does not walk in the counsel of the wicked, nor stand in the path of sinners, nor sit in the seat of scoffers, but his delight is in the law of the Lord, and in his law he meditates day and night. We have a statement of blessing describing this righteous man. How blessed is the man? And this Hebrew word, ashar, speaks of happiness. But this is not a happiness like the world would see happiness. The world relates happiness to what is going on in their lives. Things are good, they're happy. Things are bad, they're not happy. But here, it speaks of a happiness and a fortunateness, in a sense. I don't know if that's a word or not, but being fortunate, how blessed, how fortunate, how happy one is because of a certain thing, as we're going to see, because of a certain lifestyle, because of a relationship, as we will see. And again, this is not a blessedness that is tied to circumstance. Tied to circumstance. Indeed, when we were in the book of Matthew, we looked at the Beatitudes, those blessed are statements that our Lord gave. Matthew, we have in the Sermon on the Mount, chapters 5-7. And we have this same word that is translated in the Greek translation of the Old Testament. And that's our word here, blessed, Merkurios. Now, obviously, if you were with us when we went through the Sermon on the Mount, the Lord Jesus talked about those who were blessed, and he said one group was blessed if they were persecuted. Wait a second, that doesn't sound like blessing. Remember the phrase, blessed are those who are persecuted. Well, that means they are fortunate. They are going to be happy and blessed in the relationship they have because persecution is an evidence of that, as we will see. It is not the persecution that causes them to be blessed. It is an evidence that they are blessed, as we will see. Indeed, throughout Scripture, blessedness or happiness in this sense, oh, how happy, is tied to a right relationship with the Lord God. Let me share a couple of passages. Psalm 34, verse 8, I'll read this for you. Oh, taste and see that the Lord is good. How blessed is the man who takes refuge in him. You are blessed if you take refuge in the Lord. Romans chapter 4, verse 7, blessed are those whose lawless deeds have been forgiven. You are blessed if you have been forgiven in the Lord Jesus Christ and whose sins have been covered. Blessed is the man whose sin the Lord will not take into account. You may not feel happy in the moment as things happen in your life, but you are blessed, and oh, how happy we should be because of the forgiveness of sins we have in Jesus Christ. You are blessed if you are one of the forgiven through faith in Jesus Christ. James chapter 1, verse 12, blessed is the man who perseveres under trial. For once he has been approved, he will receive the crown of life, which the Lord has promised to those who love him. Psalm 94, verse 12, blessed is the man whom thou dost chasten. You're blessed if God spanks you. You're blessed if God spanks you. Certainly that's true of a human family. If your parents chasten you, that means they love you. They care for you. They care for your well-being more than their own. And so they chasten you. And the same thing with the Lord. You are blessed. It means you have a relationship with him. And he says, how blessed the man whom thou dost chasten, O Lord, and dost teach out of thy law. Taught the word of God. Psalm 84, verse 12. O Lord of hosts, how blessed is the man who trusts in thee. You are oh so fortunate, oh so blessed, oh so happy if you trust in the Lord. Psalm 112, praise the Lord. How blessed is the man who fears the Lord, who greatly delights in his commandments. We read this earlier, Psalm 119, verse 2. How blessed are those who observe his testimonies, who seek after him with all their heart. With all their heart. Psalm 128, verse 1, a song of ascents. How blessed is everyone who fears the Lord, who walks in his ways. When you shall eat of the fruit of your hands, you will be happy, and it will be well with you. Proverbs 28:14, how blessed is the man who fears always, but he who hardens his heart will fall into calamity. And I've read this before, but the Lord Jesus was sharing, and a lady raised her voice and talked about blessing, but the Lord had to correct her. Luke chapter 11, verse 27, and I'll read this for you. Luke 11, 27. And it came about, while he said these things, one of the women in the crowd raised her voice and said to him, blessed is the womb that

bore you and the breast through which you were nursed. You know, she probably thought that was a great spiritual statement. But the Lord said here, but he said, on the contrary, blessed are those who hear the word of God and observe it. You are blessed if you have a relationship in the Lord Jesus Christ because of the forgiveness of sins. You are blessed if you have his spirit because of that relationship now, which you do, and you can hear his word and obey it. You are blessed. So blessedness is intricately tied to a relationship with the living God through the forgiveness of sins in Jesus Christ. You see, and when we are not walking rightly before the Lord, we're not blessed at all. When our hearts are not focused on his word and thus him, we are not blessed at all, as we'll see. It's when we are walking rightly, we're walking in his ways because of him, when we are wanting to hear his voice because we love him, we want to know his word, we want to hear him. When we are focused on him, we will see in our passage we're blessed. So in our passage here, the text is actually, back in Psalm 1, is actually emphatic. You could say, oh, how happy. Oh, how happy. Oh, or blessed. Oh, how very happy or blessed is the one who doesn't do these things and does these things. And we're going to see that. Let me ask you this. When's the last time you had joy in the midst of difficult or painful circumstances? This life is full of difficulty. And for some of you, that answer may be never. But we're going to see that blessedness is something that comes apart from circumstances. It is tied to a relationship with God, and we'll see through his word. So our passage, the inspired author says, oh, how happy. Oh, how happy. And now notice this happiness is conditional. Oh, how happy. Oh, how blessed is the man who does not some things and then does some other things. It's conditional. There's a certain group of people who are blessed, and there are those who don't do this and do that, as we will see. And what are those things? Well, first of all, we're going to see the things that the blessed man does not do. We're going to see that he doesn't live by man's wisdom, and he's not controlled and entrenched in sin. That's the blessed man. He's not that way. Verse 1, how blessed is the man who does not walk in the counsel of the wicked, nor stand in the path of sinners, nor sit in the seat of scoffers. Now, certainly, as I read that, you could see the progression to walk, stand, and sit, and there's been a lot made of that. And obviously, there's a sinful progression here, or maybe regression, basically. But that's not really the point, I believe, because the blessed man does neither of these three things. He doesn't do any of them. It's not that he does a couple, maybe not one or this or that. He does none of them. How blessed is the man who does not walk in the counsel of the wicked. There's your basic, the basis, the first one. Nor stand in the path of sinners, two, nor sit in the seat of scoffers. And all of these things reveal one thing. This blessed man is not controlled by sinful mindset and thus exhibiting sinful ways. It's not controlled by sin. His life course, notice first of all, his belief system is not determined by the ungodly. Oh, how many Christians I have known and I see who take in and absorb the so-called truths of the world and live by them rather than by what God says in his word. And they are not blessed. They are always having trouble. So in our passage, how blessed is the man who does not walk in the counsel of the wicked. The term walk speaks of a life, halak. It speaks of a course of life. The blessed man, the happy man, the fortunate man, the one who's the right relationship with the Lord, does not have his course of life determined by the counsel of the wicked. Wow, with this in mind, who are the wicked? You know, so often we have an incomplete view of who the wicked truly are. Now, certainly Hitler was wicked, Stalin was wicked, the abuser of children is wicked, the abortionist is wicked, maybe some politicians might be wicked. Yes, no doubt about that. But is it our analysis that determines whether someone's wicked or not? No, it's God's analysis. You see, man looks at the outside, but God sees the heart, 1 Samuel 16:7. So who are the wicked? Well, simply the wicked are, in Scripture, identified by their actions in the context of sin. We'll see later on in our psalm, our very psalm, that they are those who do not have a relationship.

with God, and they will not stand in the judgment because they are still in their sins and they have not been forgiven, and they will be judged. The wicked are those who are identified by their sin. Now, there are other characteristics of the righteous and the wicked that manifest from their interesting passage, Malachi chapter 3, verse 18. So you will distinguish between the righteous and the wicked, between the one who serves God and the one who does not serve him. You know, there are people who appear to serve God at times, but they're serving themselves. Those who serve God from a clear and right heart are an evidence that they are not among the wicked. But you might be saying, I'm not one of those wicked. I've never done any of this stuff. I don't go out and kill and murder and things like that. I'm not a pervert or whatever. I'm not one of these people. Well, the reality is, we're going to see also, not only is it those who do not stand the counsel of the wicked, the righteous man or the blessed man is one who meditates on the Word of God. If you don't have a desire, as we will see, to be in the Word of God and thus desire the God of the Word, then maybe you are in that other camp, having not been forgiven. You see, the reality is that the wicked are those who have not repented of their sins. Not repented of their sins. Ezekiel 18:23. God says, do I have any pleasure in the death of the wicked? God doesn't rejoice when a wicked man dies. He says here, declares the Lord, rather that he should turn from his ways and live. Turn to God for forgiveness of one's sin. 1 Corinthians chapter 6, we see that those who are wicked are identified by their sin, but there are those who were redeemed. They were sanctified by Christ. They believed in Christ. Let me read this for you. 1 Corinthians 6, verse 9, or do you not know the unrighteous shall not inherit the kingdom of God? Do not be deceived. Don't let those false denominations tell you they're all good to go. They're not. Do not be deceived. Neither fornicators, nor idolaters, nor adulterers, nor effeminate, nor homosexuals, nor thieves, nor covetous, nor drunkards, nor revilers, nor swindlers shall inherit the kingdom of God. And such some of you were. Such were some of you. But you were washed, you were sanctified, you were justified in the name of the Lord Jesus and the Spirit of our God. The wicked are those who have not been redeemed from their sins, and they are identified thus by their sins and are on the way to judgment. They are unbelievers. So then, back in our passage, the blessed man's walk, his course of life, is not based on, he's saying, is not based on the counsel of the wicked. The term counsel here in the Hebrew speaks of a purpose or plan, a resolution of the will, deliberation, a viewpoint, a way of thinking, a state of mind. It speaks of a viewpoint to which one makes decisions, and here in the context of life. In the context of the bad guy in Proverbs 23:7, for as he thinks in his heart, so he is. So what is the psalmist saying here? The blessed man, the happy man, his course of life is not based on those who don't know Christ's counsel or ways, the way of the wicked. His paradigm, his beliefs, his way of thinking are not set by unbelievers, whether they're unbelievers feigning to be believers, make believers, or just flat out unbelievers. The blessed man does not live his life according to the counsel of the wicked. He is not conformed to this world, but transformed, as we will see, through the renewing of the mind. You see, Scripture reveals there are two types of wisdom. There's God's wisdom and there's man's wisdom. There's wisdom from above and wisdom from below. And that wisdom from below is man's wisdom. And James would say that it is earthly, natural, and demonic. People say, well, all truth is God's truth. That's not true. God's truth is in his word. God's truth is in his word. You see, we are to set our minds on the things above, not the things of earth. We're to focus on the things of the Lord, and we find those things in the word of God. So the decision-making process of the wicked is to use man's wisdom. Man's wisdom is pragmatic, it whatever works, it's selfish, it contains self-love rather than a love for God. It is not submissive to God. The world thinks this, or the wicked thinks this, what's best for me? What will make me happy? What works? Does it work? Okay, if it works, then that's good to go. The blessed man does not walk this way. His course of life is not

0: determined by the counsel of the wicked. It is not based on man's wisdom, the wisdom of the world. It's not based on that. It is not set by unbelievers, He does not live a life that takes in and absorbs the mindset of those who do not know Christ. The Apostle Paul would speak of those who had claimed to follow the Lord, but yet set their mind on earthly things. He talks about them, and he calls them enemies of Christ. Turn to Philippians chapter 3. We need to watch out, brothers and sisters. We need to set our hearts on the things above. We need to meditate on the Word of God. It is so subtle, as we will see. The world's wisdom is so subtle, and it is so easy to let it creep in. But if you do, you're not blessed. I'll tell you that right now. Philippians chapter 3, verse 17. Brethren, join in following my example and observe those who walk according to the pattern you have in us. Hey, see those who are following Christ, depending on him, relying on him, humbly trusting him. Follow that. As Paul would say, follow me as I follow Christ. Notice what he says here. For many walk, of whom I've often told you, Paul was talking about people, and now tell you even weeping, that they are enemies of the cross of Christ, whose end is destruction, whose God is their appetite or their desires, and whose glory is in their shame, who set their minds on earthly things. For our citizenship is in heaven, from which we also eagerly wait for a Savior, the Lord Jesus Christ. I want to ask you, where do you get your counsel for life? What is the basis for your thinking? And I have told this that I've been sharing God's word for many years, and it breaks my heart when I see Christians get their counsel from those who do not know God or his word. Little examples, people who are going through difficulties and they go to a support group for memory loss from the world. Why would you do that? Go to the word of God and the God of the word. All kinds of examples I can share where people take the understanding of non-believers and live by it, rather than God's word, and it breaks my heart. You see, we are not to be conformed to this world, but transformed by the renewing of our minds. And the only way to do that is to have the word of God at the forefront. We'll see the blessed man is one that does that. Magazines, TV, radio, school, friends, there are a myriad of ways that we are tempted to be conformed to the world. There are a myriad of venues in which the world's mindset is introduced and pressed upon the believer, and we will be conformed to that if we are not transformed actively by renewing our minds. Should our counsel for this life come from TV, magazines, non-Christian counselor, psychiatrist? No way. Proverbs 17:4, an evildoer listens to wicked lips. Don't listen to them. Now, sadly, we have wholehearted introduction and acceptance of the world's ways and mindset into the church these days under the guise of evangelism through these felt-need charlatans, skilled speakers, hirelings posing as pastors who have crept in unnoticed.
1: 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And Greg, true happiness and blessedness can only come from a right relationship with the living God. It's so simple, yet so overlooked by the world.
0: So true, Dave. And the only way that we can enter into a right relationship with the living God is through his Son, Jesus Christ. You see, God the Son took on human flesh. The Word became flesh and dwelt among us. And he lived the perfect life, and he offered himself as a sacrifice, the perfect, sinless, spotless Lamb of God who takes away the sin of the world. He died for our sins on the cross and rose from the dead. And it is only when we have a relationship with the living God through his Son, Jesus Christ,

0: that we can find true abiding happiness that isn't based on the ever-changing circumstances of life, but anchored in an unchangeable relationship with the Lord. So if you've never repented of your sins and trusted in Jesus Christ for salvation, any happiness that you might experience is just fleeting, and your eternal destiny is infinitely worse. So turn to Jesus Christ today and enter into a relationship of blessedness with the living God.
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5: You know, I always think it's so odd, so amazing, the way God will encourage us, sometimes in the most strange and unique ways. Like, for instance, about a month or so ago, my husband Ken took me to have my eyes examined. Since I had to remain in my wheelchair, the technician, his name was Raymond, Raymond helped position me in front of every machine. You know the ones I'm talking about, where you look into this big thing with eye holes, then they switch one lens after another to determine which one works best with your eyesight. Then there's another machine that you have to get up real close to, that's the one that emits a puff of air against your cornea. Then there's that other machine where you rest your chin and they shine different lights into your eyes. Well, Raymond had to direct me as I powered my wheelchair this way and that, inching forward, bending down, getting into the exact right position to accommodate the height of each machine. I would hold my breath. Raymond would quickly take the measurement, and then he would say in a half whisper, "Good job." After the second test, again, he commended me, "Good job." And finally, my husband on the third machine echoed him too, saying, "Good job." Now, you're going to think this is funny, but those two little words were so encouraging. Because earlier in the day, I had a hard time dealing with a lot of pain in my wheelchair. And, well, it just felt good to do something and hear somebody say, "Good job." It really brightened my heart. And what was so odd was those words were so minor, so incidental, so off the cuff. Raymond, I don't even know that he's a believer, Raymond had no idea how he encouraged me that afternoon. But he did encourage me, and I think God was the one who prompted him. Proverbs 25, verse 11 says, "Words aptly spoken are like apples of gold in settings of silver." That little encounter with Raymond, the eye technician, reinforced a lesson that I know well, and that is, every word of encouragement counts. Every encouraging word means something. Look, I have lived this wonderful truth all my life. Every uplifting note I write, every letter I send, or phone call I give to someone who hurts and is struggling, every message shared from platforms great and small, every time I name the name of Jesus or give his love, all of it counts. Hebrews chapter 4, verse 13 tells us that nothing is hidden from God's sight. Quote, "Everything is uncovered and laid bare before the eyes of him to whom we must give account." Whoa. That's a weighty responsibility for a Christian, but don't let it alarm you. It's also very good news. It means that God is taking note of every little incidental encouragement you offer up, every seemingly insignificant good deed you do, every apple of gold you give through your words. Even something as simple as saying, "Good job," to commend another's effort.
4: You know, there's more to be said about these precious apples of gold, and it's all laid out for us in the book of Proverbs. So why not take some time to read through Proverbs and grab hold of some biblical

wisdom for today. Better yet, read a different proverb each day of the month and expect God to encourage you. And finally, right now, please be encouraged yourself. Your good words and your actions count in God's eyes. So this week, let everything you say and do encourage someone else and make God look good in their eyes. Because one day, on the other side of eternity, you really do want to hear the Lord Jesus say, "Good job."

0: Fatherhood is a job that needs to be constantly undergirded by prayer. Hello, I'm Chuck Swindoll. Dads, we're all in this together. It would be my privilege to pray for you. Will you let me? Our Father, this is a huge task you've entrusted us with. We have so much to learn about rearing our children, and it's not going to come easily because we are so stubborn. So I pray that you would soften the soil of our souls right now for the sowing of the seed so that we're encouraged as we are learning. We commit ourselves as parents to you, Father, and we do so in the strong name of Jesus Christ, our Lord. Amen.
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4: NBC News Radio, I'm Chris Caraccio. Vice President J.D. Vance says the deal with Iran is already bearing real fruits for the American people. He provided an update today during a White House press briefing.
5: The only way the Iranians get any of those resources, not a single penny, by the way, from the United States of America under any circumstances, but the only way that they would ever get any benefit of the bargain is if they comply fully and change their behavior.
4: Vance said 12.5 million barrels of oil traveled through the Strait of Hormuz overnight. He also reiterated that Iran's nuclear program has been destroyed. A memorandum of understanding between the two countries was signed by President Trump yesterday. A signing ceremony in Geneva had been set for tomorrow, but now that's been canceled. Former Presidents Bill Clinton, George Bush, and Joe Biden are joining Barack Obama for the grand opening of the new Obama Presidential Center. It also features a lineup of star performers, including Stevie Wonder and Bruce Springsteen. Former First Ladies Laura Bush, Hillary Clinton, and Jill Biden are joining Michelle Obama at today's event. The Supreme Court is endorsing a marijuana user's challenge to a law that bars people who use illegal drugs from having firearms. The court voted 9-0 today, but the ruling does not invalidate the law across the board. Rather, it'll make it harder for prosecutors to invoke the law. A ceremony honoring the champion New York Knicks is following the ticker tape parade in Lower Manhattan. New York City Mayor's RN Mamdani says the 53-year wait is finally over and the city is united.
6: So often when this city comes together, it is because we are forced to, by a moment of tragedy or adversity. What a gift it is to be brought together by pure, unfiltered joy.
4: The Knicks beat the Spurs in 5 games in the NBA Finals for their first title since 1973. Hundreds of tickets were handed out today for the City Hall ceremony that included the Knicks players getting keys to New York City. Scores of fans packed the Canyon of Heroes for this morning's ticker tape parade. I'm Chris Caraccio, NBC News Radio.

0: Over a quarter of a million Americans found themselves filing for first-time unemployment benefits last week. The Labor Department says it received 226,000 initial claims in the week ending June 13th. That's about 4,000 less than the previous week's revised total. Anthropic says they're joining Frontier, which is a collective dedicated to carbon removal. The artificial intelligence company's $915 million commitment doubles the size of the carbon removal organization. Frontier was founded by companies like Google, but Anthropic is the first big AI company to sign on as it tries to offset its carbon footprint. Apparently, there's some guilt involved as we transition from spring to summer. Bree Tennis with more.
1: Psychology Today says it's called sunshine guilt, and it's a nagging anxiety you feel for staying indoors on a beautiful sunny day. They call it JOMO, the joy of missing out. Staying in bed to read a book, watch a movie, or just hang out inside. Then there's the pressure of creating the perfect summer with experiences. Psychologists say it's okay to have the summer you want, whether without barbecues, parties, or ice cream. But that sounds good, too. I'm Bree Tennis.
0: The Men's College World Series Championship Series is set. North Carolina punched its ticket with a 12-7 win over West Virginia. In the nightcap, Oklahoma advanced with an 11-4 victory over Georgia. So the Tar Heels and Sooners will begin their best of three series Saturday night in Omaha. John Bon Jovi says he's fully recovered from his vocal cord surgery and is ready to hit the stage with Bon Jovi next month. The singer, who underwent vocal cord surgery in 2022, told People magazine that his recovery took longer than expected, but he never lost faith. After Bon Jovi's 2022 tour, the frontman was unsure if he would ever tour again. However, the band is now set to play with him for 9 shows at New York's Madison Square Garden next month. I'm Chris Caraggio, NBC News Radio.
2: The Supreme Court is endorsing a marijuana user's challenge to a law that bars people who use illegal drugs from having firearms. The court voted 9-0 on Thursday. The ruling will make it harder for prosecutors to invoke the law. Justices rejected the federal government's claim that anyone who uses marijuana is a danger to others. A Tulsa megachurch pastor who just earned a spot in a runoff for an Oklahoma congressional seat has suspended his campaign.
3: Trump says it is his great honor to endorse MAGA warrior Jackson Lawmeyer, the MAGA conservative with Trump's complete and total endorsement.
4: Jackson Lawmeyer founded Pastors for Trump and had the president's endorsement as he ran as a Republican in the race for the first congressional district seat. But earlier this week, the British tabloid The Daily Mail published text conversations between him and a former Miss Oklahoma USA showing he had crossed a boundary. Lawmeyer announced Wednesday he was dropping out of the race. I'm Michael Kastner.
2: That's politics. I'm Wendy Swanson.
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6: 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When contacting Tony Evans, please include our call letters, WCHR.
7: I wonder, has anyone in this place adopted the doctrine of demons and have forgotten to be grateful?
8: Dr. Tony Evans talks about how the enemy's influence can blind us to blessings.
7: It is the doctrine of demons that causes us to lose sight of the goodness of God.
8: This is The Alternative Broadcast, featuring the timeless biblical teachings from the archives of Dr. Tony Evans. Even though we're blessed with abundance, it seems we're never satisfied with what we've got, and that makes us vulnerable to the enemy. Today, Dr. Evans explains the advantages of a grateful heart and its power to help you defeat the doctrine of demons. Let's join him.
7: Let me read it to you. It says, but the Spirit expressly says that in the latter or later times, some will fall away from the faith, paying attention to deceitful spirits and doctrines of demons. By means of the hypocrisy of liars seared in their own conscience as a branding iron. Men who forbid marriage and advocate abstaining from foods, which God hath created, get this, to be gratefully shared in by those who believe and know the truth. For everything created by God is good, and nothing is to be rejected if it is received with, you see it, gratitude. For it is sanctified by means of the word of God and prayer. He makes a correlation between demonic activity and ingratitude. So the problem is that false

teachers under the influence of demons, get this, were keeping Christians from fully enjoying what God had provided. If your Christian life is a negative, if your Christian life is measured by only what you can't do, now that you are a Christian, you have been duped by demons. The Christian life should be made up more of what I enjoy under God rather than what I can't enjoy under God. Now, let me give you a biblical illustration of this lack of gratitude that shows up as a demonic doctrine. Remember Eve in the garden? Satan, who's an angel, head of all the demons, got Eve to question the goodness of God. Satan got Eve to focus on the one tree she couldn't eat from rather than the 1,000 trees she could eat from. If you live your Christian life with ingratitude, if you only look at what you don't have or can't have because you're a Christian, then you're missing out on maximizing your spiritual potential. Look how important this was to God. Deuteronomy 6, verse 10. Then it shall come about when the Lord your God brings you into the land which he swore to your fathers, Abraham, Isaac, and Jacob, to give you great and splendid cities which you did not build, and houses full of good things which you did not fill, and huge cisterns which you did not dig, and vineyards and olive trees which you did not plant, and you shall eat and be satisfied, then watch yourself. We'd say today, check yourself, lest you forget the Lord who brought you from the land of Egypt out of the house of slavery. You shall fear only the Lord your God and worship him and swear by his name. You shall not follow other gods, any of the gods of the people who surround you, for the Lord your God is in the midst of you. He is a jealous God. Otherwise, the anger of the Lord your God will be kindled against you and he will wipe you off of the face of the earth. I wonder, has anyone in this place adopted the doctrine of demons and have forgotten to be grateful? Have forgotten to live a grateful kind of life? He's not just saying, thank you, thank you, thank you, thank you, thank you, thank you, thank you, thank you, thank you. He's talking about a grateful heart. Give thanks with a grateful heart. And that ought to be an orientation. It is the doctrine of demons that causes us to lose sight of the goodness of God. Secondly, the priority of thanksgiving. He says at the second half of verse 3, which God hath created to be gratefully shared in by those who believe and know the truth. That's a powerful verse. The most grateful people in all of the world, according to verse 3, should be those who believe and know the truth. He says those Christians who really know who God is and what God does and has done ought to be the most grateful people around, because they know that every good and perfect gift comes from above. We're going to look at that in a moment. What people want today is they want the goodies of God without being grateful to the God from whom the goodies come. They want to enjoy the benefit of God. Listen, there is nothing that you enjoy now that cannot be traced back to God. If you are enjoying the home you live in, then that means you are enjoying a home that somewhere in it has beams made of wood. That means it was taken from somebody's tree that's located in some place on some parcel of land. And you can all trace it all back to the provision of God. If anybody knows that God is the source of all good, it ought to be Christians, and therefore we ought to be thankful. We shouldn't have to be begged to give gratitude. We don't need a holiday to have a Thanksgiving session. It ought to be a way of life because we know it comes from God. So Ephesians 5:20 says, always give thanks for all things. 1 Thessalonians 5:18 says, in everything give thanks, for this is the will of God concerning you. Turn with me quickly. Hold your finger here, but turn to Romans chapter 14, verse 6. He who observes the day observes it for the Lord.

0: does so for the Lord, and he gives thanks to God. And he who eats not for the Lord, he does not eat, and gives thanks to the Lord. For no one lives for himself, and no one dies for himself. If we live, we live for the Lord. And if we die, we die for the Lord. Therefore, whether we live or die, we are the Lord's. He is saying you give thanks to God because God ought to be the central and sum total of your life. When you get up in the morning, you ought to give thanks. And the first thing you ought to give thanks for is that you got up in the morning. That God has given you another day of life. And for that, you give thanks. It's not automatic. Look at the obituary section. And you ought to give thanks. Now, you ought to say, you might say, well, I don't feel like giving thanks. I mean, he's been getting me up hundreds of mornings. But you don't want him to miss one, do you? He says, our life belongs to the Lord. And that ought to be the sum total of how we focus. We must be able to give thanks. Of course, the classic story of this, as you well know, is the story of the 10 lepers. 10 lepers. All of them with this debilitating, ultimately fatal disease called leprosy. A sort of cancer of the skin that caused you to lose feeling in your limbs and your extremities, and your fingers would waste away and your hands would waste away. You'd be eaten alive. That's what the disease of leprosy did to the skin. It would literally eat you up alive. Jesus Christ came passing one day, and all 10 said, have mercy on us, son of David. Heal us. Jesus had compassion on the 10, spoke the word and said, go show yourself to the priest. And as they walked to show themselves to the priest, the Bible says their skin became like the skin of a baby. They were totally healed and totally transformed. So they begin talking to one another. Ooh, look at us. Looking good. Look at us, finally. People can come close to us now, for lepers were quarantined. But while they were on their way, one of the lepers remembered something. The scripture says he hadn't said thanks. He had been totally transformed and hadn't said thanks. So he stopped, did a 180-degree turn, went back, fell down before Jesus' feet, and said, thank you. Thank you for healing me. Thank you for demonstrating your power. Thank you. And then Jesus asked a question. He said, but were there not 10? Did you hear the question? Were there not 10? What happened to the other 9? I'll tell you what happened to it. They were so busy enjoying the blessing, they forgot the blessor. They were so busy enjoying the goodness of God that they forgot the God who had been good. And it is possible as Christians that we have so much blessing from God that we forget the blessor because of the enjoyment of the blessing. Whenever you love the blessing more than you love the blessor, it's idolatry. You are worshiping the gift, not the giver. And that is idolatry.
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0: 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I'll repeat that contact information after part two of today's lesson and this.
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2: Notice in verse 4, the provision of thanksgiving. For everything God created, or everything created by God, is good. And nothing is to be rejected if it is received with what? Gratitude. And this is in the same passage that's talking about demons. If there's something that's not good, that means it's been tampered with by the devil or by you. Because when God made what he made, remember creation, Genesis 1, and God said it was good. It was good. It was very good. God doesn't make junk. And as a result, he says, everything from God is good. Satan wants you to believe God is holding out on me. Listen to me. If God is holding out on you, it isn't good. You say, but it looks good. It tastes good. It smells good. You know, a baby Ruth is good, but that don't mean you need it. In other words, goodness has to do with intrinsic quality, not external enjoyment. Now, let's see something about God real quick here by looking over a few pages to the book of James, chapter 1, one of the great, great verses on God's immutability, his changelessness. Chapter 1, verse 17, every good thing bestowed and every perfect gift is from above, that is from God, coming down from the Father of lights, that is the Father who created the luminaries in the sky, the stars, the moon, the sun, that's the Father of lights. He created the lights in the heavens. It comes down from the Father who created the starry skies. Now get this last line. With whom, talking about the Father, there is no variation or shifting shadow. With whom there is no variation or shifting shadow. To understand the phrase shifting shadow, you have to make the link to Father of Lights. Because as the earth rotates around the sun, then it turns in such a way that a part of the earth is no longer facing the sun. We call it nighttime. That is the shadow. That is the darkness that comes because of the rotation of the earth around the sun. Now, the sun has not changed. The sun is full of light. The sun is full of power. But the earth changes, and therefore a shadow or darkness or nighttime comes across the earth. He makes that comparison here when he says, with the Father of lights, there is no variation or shifting shadow. We call this the immutability of God. That is, that God is consistent. Now watch this. If you have nighttime in your life, you've been turning. You've been like the earth. Listen to me. You say, but how can I not turn when I have a bad day? How can I not turn when I lose my job? I'll tell you how you don't turn. You don't

by giving thanks. You see, giving thanks points you back to God regardless of your circumstance. What we do is we turn to the circumstance and become a shadow with our back to the sun. Even though it's nighttime by the hour, keep facing the sun so that the consistent light of God, where there is no shifting shadow, can continue to radiate on you despite your circumstances. Look for the goodness of God, because no matter what you're going through, it's always there. And that's why Job said, even in his dark hour, though he slay me, yet will I trust him. And finally, the power of thanksgiving. 1 Timothy 4:5 says, for it is sanctified by means of the word of God and prayer. Sanctified. To set apart for God's unique usage. When you take the good things that God gives and give God the glory that he deserves, the ordinary becomes extraordinary. Turn to John 6. Let me show you what I mean. Verse 5. Jesus, therefore, lifting up his eyes and seeing a great multitude was coming to him, said to Philip, where are we to buy bread that these may eat? Philip says in common everyday English, I don't know. There are 5,000 men, not counting women and children. Jesus says, Phil, where are we going to get food for these folks? Verse 8, one of his disciples, Andrew, Simon Peter's brother, said to him, there is a lad who has 5 barley loaves, 5 little pancakes, and 2 fish, but what are these for so many people? Or to put it another way, Jesus, let's be practical. Any of you like that? Real practical people. Okay? They had forgotten who they were talking to. That's number one. And they forgot thanksgiving. Now watch this. Jesus comes over, say, have everybody sit down and let's give thanks. If you catch anything, catch this. Philip and Andrew only saw what was lacking. They only saw what they didn't have. They only saw what was missing. They only saw the negative. They saw what couldn't be done. But what Jesus saw was what God had provided. All God had provided was 5 barley loaves and 2 fish. But what they needed were hundreds and thousands of barley loaves, because it not only says that everybody ate, it says everybody ate all that they wanted. So they weren't just lacking a few extra pieces of bread here. We're talking about a factory of bread. We're talking about a fishery here. They are in desperate need. Jesus could have said, Lord, how come you didn't provide more money? How come you didn't provide more food? He could have complained.

0: multiplied it. Now, I'm going to be grateful for what I have, but I just need to tell you, I need more. I thank you because whatever the Son asks, you give. Jesus Christ closes his prayer, opens up his eyes, and they have more bread than they can eat, more fish than they can eat. What did Jesus do unique? Only thing I can see in this whole passage, he didn't say hocus pocus. There were no magic acts in here. Verse 11 says Jesus did one thing, gave thanks. Giving thanks is powerful. He sanctified 5 loaves and 2 fish, and they begin to reduplicate themselves. You say, but everything is wrong in my life. No, there is something right. God has done something for everybody in this room. And so you need to give him the praise. You don't have to read it now, but sometime when you get a chance, read 1 Chronicles 16, verses 7 to 36, and listen to the saints give God thanks. If you and I begin to give God thanks, Satan must vacate the premises. We must give him thanks. Christians ought to give it up. They ought to give God the praise due his name and let that thing spread and watch the fish multiply. So let's give it up. Give God the praise that's due his name. If you increase thanksgiving and decrease complaining, your circumstances will begin to change. Because when you increase complaining and when you don't enjoy what God has given, you have adopted the doctrine of demons. Idolatry. Those who love God, give thanks.
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1: During the Korean War, Communist North Korea, the communist forces have overran a number of villages in South Korea. One of those villages that they overran, they, as always, have a policy of gathering all the community leaders first, and they kill them first. But in one particular village, among those leaders, there was a Christian man who ran an orphanage in that village. And when the communist commandant, the officer, learned that this Christian man ran an orphanage, he decided to spare his life. But in order to instill fear, he forced that man, that Christian man, to watch him, the communist, kill his son, the Christian man's son, who was 19 years old, in cold blood. At the end of the Korean War, the communist officer was captured and tried for crimes, atrocities that he has committed. And he was tried before a United Nations tribunal. He was convicted, and just before a sentence was imposed on him, the very man who was the head of that Christian orphanage went in front of the tribunal and pleaded with him to spare this man's life, the man who killed his son. He said, "Give him to me, and I'll train him." And sure enough, the tribunal released the prisoner to the custody of the orphanage director. And true to his word, the Christian man trained him, shared Christ with him. Then he discipled him. That communist officer later on went on to be one of South Korea's most prominent pastors. If you are anything like me, when you hear these stories or read about them, and you're bound to ask a question. Could I have done that? It's a great question to ponder. Could I have loved that man who killed my son? Thankfully and mercifully, I don't have to answer the question. I think all of us know how easy it is to love the beautiful people, to love the lovable people, to love the influential people, to love those who serve our purpose. Non-believers do all that, and some will even do better than the believers. That does not require supernatural power. That does not require the transforming faith in Jesus Christ. That does not require a new nature in Christ. Loving those who love us, it's not a big deal. One thing that we all must understand, however, as we look into this passage, is that this was a big problem in first century church, the very first church. It was a big problem. I'm going to explain it to you. That's why you need to understand the Bible in context, historical and cultural. Although it was a first century problem, it has a 21st century application. Remember, this is the first church. It was planted in a Jewish culture. And in the Jewish culture, there were a certain group of people, a certain class of people who were manipulators or who were intimidators in the synagogues. And they demanded to be seated at certain places. And what's James trying to say to them is that this should not happen in the church of Jesus Christ. Today, the problem is the same, although it has a different form. Today, many Christian leaders are so anxious to be accepted by secular society. So they say and do all sorts of things

to be approved by society. They compromise their own convictions. They use double talk, use evasive language that does not stand for the truth. They use this, what I call double talk, in order to confuse people and not let people know exactly where they stand. And they express doubt about their own belief. Why? Oh, that the elite culture may accept them, so that the elite culture may approve of them, so that the elite culture may not call them narrow-minded, so that the elite culture may not call them prejudiced. And who in the world wants to be called narrow-minded or prejudiced these days? Yes. No one, right? So the enemy of Christ uses this very form of intimidation to silence believers from proclaiming the whole truth as it is in God's Word. Cause some church leaders to compromise what they know to be the truth, because they want to be accepted, so they will say things contrary to the truth. Nowadays, that's the equivalence of what was happening in the first century that James was trying to warn the people against. Now, there are many people misunderstand this passage, and they think that James basically is closing the door on the rich. That is not what he's doing here at all. You got to understand it in context. Today, the power hungry, those who are self-seekers, those who are manipulators, those who are always seeking a place of honor, they come from all sorts of economic backgrounds. They're not necessarily the rich. Jesus would never allow the Pharisees to manipulate him and to intimidate him. And they tried. Read the Gospels. How many times they try to put false guilt on him, and they try to make him feel bad about this and bad about this. He would never allow them. And when they come to trick him and ask him a question, and they say, "What about?" He said, "Let me ask you a question." And he said, we're not going to answer. He said, "Well, I'm not going to answer you." He would never allow himself to be intimidated by those miserable Pharisees who demanded attention, who demanded respect. So much so that they said to him in Matthew 22, here's what they said to Jesus, "You are not swayed by men because you pay no attention to who they are." And I say amen belongs here. James was trying to ensure that the first century church would not fall in the trap of Phariseeism from which they came. Back then, most of the new Christians were coming into the church, particularly in Jerusalem and many other parts. They came from that environment of being intimidated by that class of people. Those Pharisees were distinguished themselves by the clothes they wear and by the rings they have on their fingers. And there were rings on every finger. As a matter of fact, they wore more than one ring in each finger except the middle one. And some who could not afford these rings, they would go out and they rent or hire rings for the town, so that they can walk in here and everybody's looking at them and says, "Ooh, he's got rings." And that is why often in the early church, in their zeal not to fall into that Jewish practice of showing favoritism, they insisted that the slaves and the masters sit together in the same place. And sometimes the masters received the sacraments from slaves who were serving. Which reminds me of an incident that took place after the Civil War, when the great General Robert E. Lee returned home to Virginia to his Anglican church to worship. And in the classic small Anglican churches, you know, people would come for communion, they would kneel. The great general came and he knelt to receive communion, and a slave, freed slave, just came and knelt next to him. And an usher came in and he was trying to get him to move away from General Lee, and General Lee grabbed the slave by the arm and he motioned the usher. He said, "Get away. He is my brother." As a matter of fact, some people think that although the Christmas carol that we often sing, "O Holy Night," was written 10 years before the Civil War, that the line that was added after this incident, "For the slave is my brother." James is making the point so clearly here. When you love the unlovable, you are fulfilling the royal law. What is that royal law? You love the Lord your God with all your heart, mind,

mind and soul, strength, and you love your neighbor as yourself. That's what James is saying, the royal law. Why does he call it the royal law? Verses 8 to 11. Why is it called the royal law? Have you thought about that? There are several reasons why it's called royal law. It's called the royal law because it's supreme excellence. It is called the royal law because in Deuteronomy 6:5, the King of Kings gave that law. And then in John 13, it was repeated and confirmed to the disciples by the Lord of all lords, God the Son. And then in Romans 5:5, he tells us that the Holy Spirit poured his love into our heart to enable us that we may keep this law. Without his power, we can't. But there's another reason why it's called the royal law. It's because it is the king of all laws. It's the king of the Ten Commandments. Think with me for a moment here, okay? If you love God, you're not going to break the first five commandments. You're not going to have another God beside him and so forth. If you love your neighbor, you're not going to break the last five commandments, 6 to 10. You're not going to covet what they have. You're going to rejoice when God blesses them. That's why it is the royal law. The main reason why this is called the royal law is because when you and I obey it, we become kings. Become kings. When you exercise it, you become a royalty. Why? Just think with me. What does hatred do to you when you hate somebody? What does it do to you? Makes you a slave to the person you hate. You become a slave. You said, how can I become a slave? Listen, well, just think again. In your enslavement to the person you hate, you exert a lot of emotional energy. It dominates your thinking. It saps your emotional energy. It often actually causes physical pain. I have some doctors here in this church who have told me that sometimes can't diagnose a person who just have pain, but they can't even figure it out. There's nothing wrong with them physically. That's what causes physical pain. Even physical illness comes from hatred. It causes all sorts of illnesses. What does the person who is the object of your hate make you to be? A slave to that person. And that is why love liberates you from that slavery. Love gives you power over such slavery. Love instills control over your emotions. Love makes you a king or a queen. Love makes you reign supreme as a monarch over your emotions. How does this relate to being respecter of persons and being intimidated by someone and being worried all the time whether you really are offending anybody or not? You'll never be candid. You'll never be honest if this is something that consumes you all the time. If you show partiality, you'll never be yourself. Someone would say, Michael, my friend, I really wish that I could love unconditionally. I really wish that I could love like Jesus, but you just don't understand, Michael. I'm married to a jerk. Michael, you don't understand. You don't know my in-laws. Michael, you don't understand. I have a beast of a boss. Michael, you don't understand. I have a dreadful neighbor. You don't understand. I have a miserable coworker. Maybe I don't understand. Might not understand what you're going through. But I lived long enough to experience a few things myself. But I go back to Romans 5:5. God has poured out his love into our hearts by the Holy Spirit who has been given to us. And that is why this is the fourth evidence of real faith. One of the things they can start practicing, not just for a day or two, but practice on a regular basis, is pray for that person who has hurt you deeply. Just try it. Do it for several weeks and see what happens. You'll be amazed.

Now, I'm not recommending that you would pray this prayer. I know the temptation. Lord God, I pray for this person. And if there's lightning in heaven that can hit him or her, feel free to do it. Now, I know the temptation of praying for this. That kind of prayer will not set you free. Because hate is like an acid. An acid corrodes the vessel in which it's stored, as well as the object on whom it's poured. And that is why the last message, the previous passage in James, he talks about anger, then he moves on to talk about hate. Do you know why? Because hatred is just a settled anger. It's settled in you. Let me give you two helpful suggestions that may set some of you free. Loving the person does not mean that you have to get chummy with that person. Loving that person does not mean that you have to go on a vacation with that person. Not at all. But it means that you have removed and continue to remove from your heart that corroding acid of hatred. The second thing I want to tell you is this. This kind of love that the scripture talks about, that makes you king over your emotions that you can experience, it doesn't mean that all of a sudden you're going to have a warm and fuzzy feeling toward that person. That's why a lot of people confuse things. You cannot manufacture fuzzy feeling toward someone who repeatedly hurt you. The royal law of love that makes you king, that sets you free, means that you don't necessarily try to put on a fake smile every time you see that person. The love of which the Bible talks about, that Christian love, has nothing to do with emotions and feelings. It has to do with the will. The will. Your will. Did you know that the word agape, the Greek word, did not exist before Christ? It's a uniquely Christian word. The Greeks had philo and eros and all the other words for love, but agape did not exist. It's a uniquely Christian word. They came into the vocabulary in the Greek language after Christ died on a cross and rose again. It is a uniquely Christian love. And it is always action, not just feelings. Verse 13. We show mercy, why? Because he has shown us mercy. Let me share with you an experience. When God began to work in my life in that area, he began to teach me that every time a person that I know, a person, tried to hurt me or cause me pain or whatever, I begin to pray, Lord, give me an opportunity to show mercy to that person, to show kindness to this person. And in those 40 years, at least twice, God answered that prayer completely. One person literally tried to destroy my future. And then I prayed, Lord, give me an opportunity. And God gave me an opportunity to do something of great kindness to that person. And God will do that. He will answer that prayer. And you know what? That's going to do more for your healing and set you free than anything in the world. I was thinking about this, and I remembered a true story that an Armenian friend of mine told me years ago. And it comes from the days when the Turks were massacring the Armenian people. Hundreds of thousands, maybe even in the million. During those terrible atrocities, there was a young woman and her brother who were pursued by, down the street, by an armed Turkish soldier. And when he finally cornered them, the armed Turkish man killed the brother, but let the sister live. But not before letting her watch as he killed her brother. Later, she worked in the hospital as a military nurse. And one day, that same soldier who killed her brother showed up on a stretcher, critically wounded. And the slightest inattention on the part of this nurse, that soldier would have died. And you can imagine the struggle. I know if you were there, I know if I'm there, I would go through the same struggle. The struggle within her.

0: The flesh was saying, vengeance, vengeance, vengeance. And then the Holy Spirit was saying, mercy, mercy, mercy. Yes. And finally, she yielded to the Holy Spirit, and she nursed that man back to life. The soldier who had recognized her asked her the question, why did you not let me die? She said, Jesus loved me while I was a sinner, and I'm trying to emulate my Jesus. This man said, I want to embrace your Jesus. Some people, different people from different parts of the world who have lived those experiences. Some of them have experienced a father who wanted to shoot his son and tried twice and missed. But he kept on loving his father, and a few years later, the father said, tell me about your faith. This story, beloved, is repeated many, many times every day around the world. Here's a question. Can you trust the Holy Spirit to empower you to love the unlovable? Can you? I know the Holy Spirit is ready and willing. Are you? Shall we pray? Father, your word says that it does not return to you void. You have spoken it to me. You have spoken it to all of us. And Father, we pray and confess to you that without the power of that Holy Spirit who dwells in us, we cannot do it. It's an impossibility. But you have done it many, many times throughout life with your children. And you can do it again. Will you today set many people here free? I pray this in Jesus' name. Amen.
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4: Are you a Bible reader? Hey, this is Ryan Paul standing in for Chuck Bentley with My Money Life from Crown. Meditating on the Word of God does more than shape our thoughts. It reshapes how we make financial decisions, set goals, and view money altogether. First, it transforms our priorities. When Scripture fills our minds, we begin to value what God values. Jesus said in Matthew 6:21, "Where your treasure is, there your heart will be also." 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God's word brings wisdom into decision-making. Psalm 1 describes the person who meditates on God's law as being like a tree planted by streams of water, stable, fruitful, and steady. That kind of rootedness leads to better decisions, avoiding impulsive spending, exercising patience, and seeking counsel instead of reacting emotionally.

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8: Our word for today comes from Ezekiel 29, verses 8 and 9. Therefore, thus says the Lord God, behold, I will bring a sword upon you and will cut off from you man and beast, and the land of Egypt will be a desolation and a waste. Then they will know that I am the Lord, because you said, the Nile is mine and I made it. What was the reason for God's judgment upon Egypt? Well, it's the same reason so many other nations face judgment, pride. Pharaoh claimed that he was God. He was the creator of the Nile. Pride will eventually destroy all nations. Nebuchadnezzar's defeat of Egypt came when Babylon was at the height of its success under Nebuchadnezzar. But within a year of that victory over Egypt, we read in Daniel that Nebuchadnezzar went mad for 7 years. What got to him? His pride. Proverbs 16:18 says it, pride goes before destruction, and a haughty spirit before a fall.
9: Blessed are the poor in spirit, for theirs is the kingdom of heaven. Blessed are those who mourn, for they will be comforted. Blessed are the meek, for they will inherit the earth. Blessed are those who hunger and thirst for righteousness, for they will be filled. Blessed are the merciful, for they will be shown mercy. Blessed are the pure in heart, for they will see God. Blessed are the peacemakers, for they will be called sons of God. Blessed are those who are persecuted because of righteousness, for theirs is the kingdom of heaven. Matthew chapter 5, verses 3 through 10.
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2: If you don't bind yourself to causes or things that are important, if you don't make that decision like one woman forever, you will not be able to experience some of this freedom, some of this the joy, the things that could happen later on. You will wind up with yourself.
0: That's Brant Hansen, and he's our guest today on Focus on the Family with Jim Daly, helping us better understand God's plan for men and how important biblical manhood is for families and society. Stay with us for a conversation that'll both challenge and inspire you. I'm John Fuller.
3: John, I think it's fair to say a lot of guys today are kind of struggling with aimlessness. What's my goal? There's certainly a hyper-feminization of the culture. So what are we about, you know, as men? What do we do? I think it was Ted Cunningham, the pastor that's been on Focus, good friend, once said, the biggest challenge we face is picking our own parking spot, right? And I think the big reason, and I believe our guest today, Brant Hansen, would agree, that people, men particularly, are struggling is we're seeking pleasure instead of something bigger, a bigger picture, a bigger cause. Maybe you're feeling like that and you don't feel that you're pursuing significance. Today we're going to cover it. The great news is God has a plan and a purpose for your life that is so much bigger than picking your parking spot.
0: Right.
3: Believe me, your life can amount to so much more.
0: Mm-hmm. And Brant Hansen is heard on more than 200 Christian radio stations. He's won awards as National Personality of the Year. He's the author of a number of books. We've had him here before talking about some of the earlier titles. This particular book that'll make up the basis for our conversation today is called The Men We Need, God's Purpose for the Manly Man, the Avid Indoorsman, or Any Man Willing to Show Up. And Brant is married to Carolyn. They have two grown children, and he's already showed me pictures of his one grandchild.
3: That's so good. Brant, I got to ask you, welcome back, first of all.
2: Thank you.
3: And, you know, what is it like to be the National Personality of the Year?
2: Well, I'm glad it's phrased that way, because originally in my bio it was written, he's won multiple Personality of the Year awards. Multiple personality of the year.
3: You're probably not what you want.
2: No. We need to rephrase. So,
3: yeah. You know, we are on a serious topic today, but I'm sure we'll, you know, weave some humor into this because it needs to have some humor. Speak to this idea of toxic masculinity. We hear it all the time.
2: Yeah.
3: How do you define it? I'm not sure if I know how to define it, really.
2: Well, okay, so it's this domineering thing. Where a man dominates people.
3: So that's the toxic part.
2: I think that's basically it. But this is one reason I wanted to write the book, is because masculinity has been deconstructed so effectively and so much and so over and over. And some of that's very helpful to deconstruct, okay, we shouldn't be this or that. Okay, but what's the construction? Because it's easy to actually deconstruct things. We can do that very easily. I learned that just like building a Lego tower, like to build the tower to the ceiling for the kids, like it takes a while, and then they can slap it down in 1 second and laugh. And it's like, yeah, the easy part is taking something down, but does anyone have a construction? Because guys actually need a vision for how to live.
3: That is so good. My thing was the marble thing. You know, you make the marble go
2: yeah,
3: around all this
2: right.
3: stuff and drop, and the
2: right.
3: kids would come in, they'd run right through it after we built it.
2: Bingo.
3: It's like, what are you doing?
2: Same thing with like setting up dominoes or whatever. But again, it could be, I appreciate saying this is not the way to lead a family. Like if you're dominating, you're operating by fear, or you're, there's plenty of toxic stuff in our culture. There's no doubt about it. But
3: and,
2: what is the big picture what we're trying to get at.
3: Yeah, and I appreciate the fact that, you know, it's easy to tear something down. It seems politically one side wants to tear things down, the other side wants to maintain and hopefully make things better. That's a generalization. I get it. But that it is easy. Dr. Dobson used to talk about us being in the current of a river. And it just keeps pulling culture downstream. And if you stand against it, you're going to get a lot of pressure, right? And I think that's what the tearing down, another way of saying that.
2: Yeah, I think that's right. And I think it's all-

0: Also really important too, because we immediately try to fill in the blank then. Unfortunately, I think this is coming from my point of view. We fill it in with the trappings of masculinity, not really getting at the heart of it. So I wrote this book. I'm not the typical man book writer. I have neurological problems. I can't hunt or, I don't fish. I can't fix stuff. My wife has a honey don't list.
1: Honey, don't.
0: Just made that up.
1: I've got the same list.
0: Yeah, exactly. Please don't try this. But there's a lot of things. I'm not good at that stuff. So if we're told you got to be climbing mountains or you got to be hunting elk, you got like all that stuff is fine. There's nothing wrong with that. But is that actually the heart of what God wants us to be? So I'm taking a shot at saying this is what it is.
1: Well, let's go there. What is God calling us to be, and what's the role for men in society?
0: I think it is what he gave Adam to do, which is be a keeper of the garden. I think that's it. And he specifically told Adam that this is his job. And when Adam failed to do it, Adam was passive. And he failed to protect Eve. He failed to protect the garden. And I think a man at his best, this is what I'm trying to tell younger guys in general, like you are at your best when you are someone who creates a space around you where people are secure, where the vulnerable get to thrive, where just like in a garden, there are species in a garden that they couldn't survive out in the wilderness, but in a garden, when it's well kept, they get to thrive and bloom. And I think that's my role. That's who I am when I'm at my best. And women, when they hear me elucidate this, they want to stand and applaud.
1: Yeah. Let's capture some of what you're saying there, because you use that analogy of the garden from the Garden of Eden. Describe what you're saying there in greater detail. So Adam and Eve are created, they're in the garden, everything's going well, they're walking with the Lord in the cool of the afternoon. Sounds pretty good.
0: Yeah. And then I always thought that Adam was way far away, like naming animals or something, when Eve was tempted. But if you read the actual scripture, it's apparent that he's right there. He's with her, and he's doing nothing. And this is a thing, when I talk to family counselors, and it happens a lot in Christian families too, but there's the toxic domineering male idea, but there's also a toxic passivity that can happen too, where you start to check out. I think that's where Adam is. But when they both blow it, they both sin, when God comes into the garden, he says, "Adam, where are you?" And I think it's because I made you to be the protector of this place. I made you to be the one that would be the keeper of this garden, and you failed to do it. So that is a failure that I have to avoid myself all the time. But it's a task that anybody can do. You don't have to be great outdoorsman to do this. You could be an accounting professor. You could be a plumber. You could be anything. But once you understand that this is my role, people respond to that.
1: No, and it's interesting. And going back to the comment you made about women who applaud you when you speak about this topic, it's an insight into what they're actually looking for.
0: Yes, totally. So the thing that tipped me off to this, and I talk about this at the beginning of the book because I want to get guys' attention, but the best-selling poster of all time I found in college, it was in every girl's room in college. And it was at the University of Illinois. This is the late 80s. But it's still the best-selling poster ever, and it's a guy. And I asked the lady, like, what is the deal with this guy? Why is he so attractive? It's a picture of a guy. He's profiled, and I know he's a good-looking guy, but they're like, it's not the guy, it's the fact that he's holding this baby. And it's the way the baby's looking at him. So it's just a guy holding a baby. It's the best-selling poster, and the baby's look, he's looking up at this guy, and the baby, you could tell, is vulnerable, is looking to him for protection. And that captured every girl's heart. That it indicates something to me. And the fact that every time when you ask women, like, what's the most attractive occupation? They never say radio host, unfortunately. They say firefighter. And so I joke about that in the book. I'm like, it's guys.
1: We're out, John.
2: Yeah.
0: Well, I mean, me too. But but what is really attractive about it? I joke in the book, it's not the reflective pants, because I tried that. It didn't work.
1: That was also an 80s thing.
0: Right, it was. I tried to move past that. But it's like when women respond this way, they find it highly attractive when men create secure spaces around them. And if guys did this role of keeper of the garden, there wouldn't have been a need for a Me Too movement.
1: Yeah, interesting.
0: Yeah.
1: Let's move to another.

0: area, I think. What is the most terrifying thing that can happen to a man in his lifetime?
1: I think it's looking back and saying, I never became who I was supposed to be.
0: Wow. Okay, that hits me with a sledgehammer.
1: Well, it's but that's because it's resonant for all of us too. Yeah. But again, if I'm never given the picture of what is masculinity, if I'm never given the box top for the puzzle, where I can see what I'm supposed to be doing, I wind up with all these pieces of, okay, big truck, I guess, you know, good with axe throwing or whatever it is. Those things are fine, but they're not the heart of this. And what's wild too about the woman's instinctual respect for a man like this, she's attracted originally maybe to your muscles because it looks like you'll be somebody who's a protector and somebody who can provide security. But if you don't provide security, if you are all about your body, you just bodybuilding or you just flirt with women or what, she'll resent your muscles.
0: Hmm.
1: What she's attracted to is security. So you can be a guy that's not, you know, you don't look like you belong on a fitness magazine cover. Doesn't matter. She will find you very attractive if you're fulfilling this role of keeper of the garden. I just find that so interesting. And I tell guys, I don't want you to do this role just because women think it's attractive, but that should point you some direction about what we're actually for and what we are when we're at our best.
0: Yeah.
1: And you can use whatever talents you have to do that.
0: Well, and I think, you know, some people are going, I can't be reduced to that simple a term. But generally, you're just saying God put a hole in women's heart for this kind of connection and for men to step up to that kind of behavior and that kind of attraction.
1: And I'm saying that women are brilliant and they intuitively know what we are for when we're at our best.
0: Huh.
1: And so when we abandon that, when we don't know what we're for, they will resent that. And they should.
0: Mm. Yeah, so interesting.
1: That's what I'm saying.
0: Explain how a life of commitment is different from a life of insulating from personal connection.
1: It will make you grow up. It will provide poetry in life. There is no poetry in life without commitment. And I'm trying to tell guys this too, because we all want to be free agents, especially in a very consumer successful society. But if you don't bind yourself to causes or things that are important, if you don't make that decision like one woman forever, you will not be able to experience some of this freedom, some of this, the joy, the things that could happen later on. You will wind up with yourself. So I'm trying to tell guys that too. Like the only poetry in life will come from actually binding yourself to the right causes and people and to God.
2: Yeah, so you're not saying it has to be in the context of marriage.
1: No.
2: That's a great commitment. But not just marriage.
1: Doesn't have to be in community. And obviously, like through your commitment to the Lord, I think is where all of this profundity is going to come from.
2: Yeah.
1: But when you are in community, and marriage is a hyper intense example of community, when you are, it will make you grow up. A real woman will call you out to actually do things that you don't want to do.
2: Yeah.
1: Like, go to CVS at 2 a.m. to go grab something, like, because she doesn't feel well. Well, a fake woman, a pixelated woman on a screen will never ask you to do that.
2: Yeah.
1: So you will remain a boy.
2: Yeah.
1: But if you can't explain to guys like why this is better, they can't, it's hard for them to put away the childish stuff. Once they have a bigger vision, you can start to go, hey, yeah, I don't want to do this anymore.
2: Mm-hmm. Yeah. Yeah. My oldest son, as a single, plugged into a church and had a commitment to the people there. He got a call at 2 a.m. from somebody that was in that group and in trouble.
1: Hmm.
2: And so that's kind of a parallel for a single person. Again, I think I'm with you. Marriage is huge in that way, the way it shapes us.
1: Yes.
2: But it's not the only way.
1: No, it's not. And it's just a very focused, white hot, you know, intensity.
2: Deep dive, yeah.
1: Furnace to change and be molded.
2: Yeah. Mm. This is Focus on the Family with Jim Daly. And today we're talking to Brant Hansen about his book, The Men We Need, God's Purpose for the Manly Man, the Avid Indoorsman, or Any Man Willing to Show Up. Get your copy when you call us. 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
0: Brant, you came up with 6 decisions men can make that will set them apart in the ways that we're talking about. List those for us, and then we'll spend a little time diving into each one.
1: Yeah, the first one is about forsaking the fake and relishing the real, which is a huge...

0: huge issue.
1: And what are you aiming at with that statement?
0: There are fake ways to live available to us, and have been, especially with video games, especially with pornography, especially like
1: screen stuff.
0: But it's also like it gives you a dopamine hit.
1: Uh huh.
0: But it's not real life, so it's fake, obviously. Right. But it will make you depressed, because the reason we feel meaninglessness is because we do meaningless things. I'm convinced of it. I know this from personal experience.
1: What? Let me ask you this. I mean, guys that struggle with that, the, you know, this idea of that short-term gain versus a long-term commitment to Christ, to your spouse, to your family, etc. It does require decision-making.
0: You're
1: at a fork, and you got to say, this is more important than that. But so many guys, you look at some of the data, it's horrific. Like 68% of Christian men view pornography. I find that data point shocking, frankly.
0: But no one's ever had this before. No culture, no humans in history have ever had this available like this before. And so what I want to say in this book too to guys is, I am sorry. It wasn't supposed to be this hard. It was not supposed to be this difficult in life. Guys, you would live in a village. People knew you. They're in and out of your house. You're all building the wall together. You've all got a purpose. You all are defending the area. You're working in an agrarian culture. You're growing things. Like, people know you. You don't have downtime. You don't have isolation. You don't have all this mass loneliness. But I say that because we can feel guilty about the stuff we get caught up in, but I also want to go, especially the younger guys, like, it hasn't always been this difficult, and I'm sorry, but there is a better way to live, and it's going to be from you actually making decisions, not in the moment necessarily. It's going to be making decisions about how you structure your life so that you're around people more and you're busier.
1: Well, and I guess that's the real question right there, is that people, you have to perceive there's a greater benefit in choosing this over that.
0: Right.
1: And
0: just like any addiction.
1: Yeah.
0: And people will tell you, I can't say no to this unless I'm saying yes to this other thing that I love more.
1: Uh-huh.
0: So how do you do that if you don't know what your purpose is, if you don't have a bigger purpose in life to be driven by? So what I'm saying is, this is all part of this. When I'm trying to paint a picture for a guy to say, look, you're here to be this keeper of the garden with whatever you have, whatever sphere of influence you have, whatever skills you have. They may be like me. I'm verbal. I write things, but I use my platform to try to protect people.
1: Yeah, that's a good point and a good talking point to have with your young men today. I hope people are catching that. Yeah. Let's move to the second decision. It is to protect the vulnerable. You had an amazing experience holding a little baby in Afghanistan, I think it was.
0: Well, yeah, that's a first time I went to a Cure hospital, and Cure is they're all about Jesus, like healing and then telling the families and the kids about Jesus. The first time I went, they had me do kangaroo duty, it's called, and I had no idea what that was. And they sent me to the neonatal intensive care unit, and I had to unbutton the top part of my shirt, and they handed me a 1-pound child to hold against my skin underneath my chin. And I realized as I was rocking her for a couple, everybody left. I had a couple hours with this unnamed human because they didn't think she was going to live. So what's the point of naming her? I just thought, she's an Afghan woman. She's sick. She has no money, no identity, no nothing. And I know God loves her. And I thought, I want to be like that. Like, if God is a defender of the vulnerable, if he's a champion of widows, he's a defender of orphans, then that's what a godly man is too, right?
1: Should be.
0: So I was just thinking, but I'm not jacked. I'm not a big athlete. I'm not a special forces guy. Those things are all great. I'm not a hunter. I play the accordion, as a matter of fact. So that should put everything in perspective. I'm not that guy, but what can I do? And it turns out, anybody who wants to show up, you can become a defender of the vulnerable in your own way, in your own sphere. But that really ignited something for me. So I've been working with these hospitals ever since. And so for a guy who's kind of, honestly, I'm a nerd, but I get to be a part of defending these kids with disabilities all around the world in the name of Jesus. And that's a pretty sweet thing.
1: Absolutely. You had another overseas trip

0: where you had a different experience helping a needy woman. What was that about?
1: Oh, I failed. I wrote about it in the book, but it was we were in Senegal in Africa, and this woman was chasing us, trying to sell us some peanuts, I believe, in a bag on the street. And she was wearing this very long, vividly blue-purple dress. And we drove away because we were like, we're not hungry. That's the gist of the story. But I was haunted looking out the back of the van. It's so dusty and it's maybe 100 degrees. And seeing her desperately chasing after the van. And then thinking, why didn't I do something? I have like 50 bucks in my pocket. Like, And I realize that what we do matters. What we don't do, what we do. And sometimes you just have these memories and things that it's kind of a kick to the gut. You're like, why did I do that? I think a lot of people can relate to that. But I want to go from there and go, okay, so if what I do matters, I need to show up and not just walk away. That's all.
0: No, I mean, everybody, I think, can relate to an experience like that where you missed it.
1: Yeah, exactly.
0: But you want to come back and remember to do it next time.
1: Yeah, and I think God's merciful. I know he's good, so he can take some of that stuff and make something beautiful out of it in the end.
2: I think I respond to those moments with logic, not heart. And I can kind of justify why, as you did, I'm not hungry, so I'll move on. Right. And it takes the Holy Spirit a little bit of time to really get to my heart.
1: Yeah, me too. And I want to be ready when those opportunities manifest themselves, because when you redefine yourself as, I'm not a consumer of peanuts, that's not the point.
0: The peanuts aren't
1: the point. The point is, how do I bless people?
0: Yeah.
1: And how do I protect what's probably a desperate mom who's trying to sell something so she can have something to take home to her kids? Yeah. Anyway, I just want to be ready.
0: You know, Brant, one of the things, there's so much to do, right? There's so much we have to be. And as you pointed out so well today, so many young men in particular, but older guys too, that have just wandered in this culture of, again, decreasing masculinity, attack on masculinity, that people don't even know what to do. I've been on plenty of airplanes where a woman's struggling to get her suitcase up and some guy popped up, and sometimes it goes well, like she says, thank you so much, or other times it's like, I don't need your help. You know, and it's like this total, you just don't know what you're going to get.
1: That's right.
0: And I think in that context, pressing ahead and being that godly man is just the right thing to do, no matter what everybody else says around you, right?
1: I think so,
0: too. And the right person is going to be drawn to that. For the single guy, that's great. I think a very engaged single woman might say, wow, he's the kind of guy I'd like to find. The question is, in this culture today, with all the things we've talked about with screen time and kind of an imposed separation, young men sitting in their rooms doing things they probably should not be doing. How does a woman, a young woman, find this kind of guy? Where is she going to find this guy that's out there looking out for the vulnerable, somebody who knows what their mission is?
1: Well, I have a horribly self-serving idea, but that's... voice this book on him, or at least the first chapter, or at least tell him about the first chapter. Because again, when a guy realizes that this is actually what he's supposed to be, and that women find it attractive, and it actually makes his heart beat faster because at a deep level it resonates with him.
0: Yeah.
1: You're going to be able to call that out of a man as well. My wife shapes me when she says, wow, when you did that, it was really attractive.
0: Well, that's an interesting concept. Either be shaped now, or if you get married, she'll shape you then, and it'll be a little more difficult.
1: Well, if you put this in, if as a parent or as a wife or as a potential wife, like you're putting this picture in front of him, like I see things in you, and you're complimenting those things that you do find attractive when he does the right thing, that's a great way to shape him. It's not nagging.
0: Right.
1: It's positive.
0: Right. But, I mean, it's what we all say. Our wives make us better people.
1: Yeah.
0: I mean, I totally believe that. It's true in my life with Jean. So she makes me a much better person.
1: Recently, there's some kind of brouhaha going out in the street in front of our house about 11 o'clock. And I don't know if it's a bunch of teenagers or college. I don't know what was going on. But it was like they're wrestling or fighting. And they're a big group of kids. Not normal. And we were upstairs in bed. And I'm like... don't worry about it. They're just goofing around. My wife's looking out the window and she's worried about it. I'm like, well, just turn the noisemaker up, you know, whatever.

0: So she was bothered. She actually went downstairs.
1: Oh no!
0: And now that's I'm lying. Exactly. That's exactly right. So I'm lying. I'm prone, inert.
2: You're Adam, totally passive.
0: Right. Doing

0: reading this with Trent and Troy, just to make sure that base is covered. You know exactly what it means to be a man. And, you know, in so many ways, we use scripture rightfully to do that. We teach them. We, man, almost two, three times a week, I'm shooting scripture to the boys saying, check this verse out. And, you know, it's just the basics. But to really go deep dive and talk about these six decisions, make sure your sons and you as a father are really grabbing hold of these things, because it does make your life much more rewarding and much more fulfilling. 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It's how Gene and I do. I know it's how you and Dina do, John.
1: We're signed up as well.
0: And, you know, that way it's steady and we can reach more and more people in the name of Christ. One-time gift is great as well, but we'll send you a copy of Brandt's book, The Men We Need, as our way of saying thank you for being part of the ministry.
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0: Hey, Brandt, again, thank you. Let's come back next time and keep it going.
2: Awesome. Thank you.
1: And on behalf of Jim Daly and the entire team here, thanks for joining us today for Focus on the Family. 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
2: 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I'm Chris Caraccio.
3: President Trump is set to award the Medal of Honor to a retired reconnaissance Marine. Major James Capers Jr. led his team through a deadly ambush in 1967 in South Vietnam. Injured and bleeding, Capers got his nine-man team to a helicopter for evacuation after 4 days and nights of fighting. The Obama Presidential Center is celebrating its grand opening today in Chicago. Former President Obama spoke along with former First Lady Michelle Obama. Former Presidents Bill Clinton, George Bush, and Joe Biden were all in attendance. A star-studded lineup also performed, including Bruce Springsteen, Stevie Wonder, and Bono. Former Republican Senator Rick Scott points out that the U.S.-Iran Memorandum of Understanding is not a peace deal, but a plan to work towards lasting peace. Scott does call into question at least one portion of the MOU.
4: We ought to hold back any money we have of theirs, or they pay us the cost of the actions we had to take, because we only did this because they've been killing Americans.
3: Others in the GOP are much harsher critics, with outgoing Louisiana Senator Bill Cassidy blasting the memorandum as the worst foreign policy blunder in decades and ill-advised. Falling gas prices are bringing some relief after months of elevated prices due to the conflict with Iran. According to AAA data, gas prices have fallen below $4 a gallon for the first time since March, but the cost is still more than 34% higher than before the U.S. and Israel launched the war in February. Toy Story 5 is looking to secure the biggest opening of the year at the domestic box office. The fifth installment in the classic Pixar franchise is projected to make $145 to $150 million in its debut weekend. That would be enough to pass

0: the Super Mario Galaxy movie, which opened with nearly $132 million. Some more optimistic domestic projections have the latest Toy Story bringing in $175 million this weekend. I'm Chris Caraggio, NBC News Radio.
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2: Everybody who believes thinks in believing and believes in thinking. Let's talk about it on Key Life.
3: Welcome to Key Life. If you've been trying to earn God's approval, we invite you to hang out with us. Steve invited our friend Matt Hurd to teach us all this week. Matt is a speaker, teacher, writer, pastor, coach, and the author of Life with a Capital L.
2: Thank you, Matthew. And it has been a great week with you guys, unpacking two words that belong together but aren't often put together, thinking and believing. And we're referring to this week as thinking about believing. And a lot of people don't think that their believing has anything to do with their thinking. And that statement I made to you a moment ago, that everybody who believes thinks, both thinks in believing and believes in thinking, is not original to me. A gentleman named Augustine said it centuries ago. He also said, "For who cannot see that thinking is prior to believing? For no one believes anything unless he has first thought that it is to be believed. Then," he says, "for it is not everyone who thinks that believes, since many think in order that they may not believe. But everybody who believes thinks, both thinks in believing and believes in thinking." And I'm hoping that right now your head's not spinning, but you're saying, you know what? I need to start thinking more about believing, and I need to do more thinking that will fuel my believing. Remember where we started the beginning of the week is the relevance of believing, the importance of it. Everyone knows that believing is so vital to us coming to faith in Christ. John 20, 31, he says, "I've written these things that you may believe that Jesus is the Christ, the Son of God." But then he says, "and that by believing, you may have life in his name." So it's not, believing is not just a past tense thing that we do, saying, "yeah, I believed back on July 22nd, such and such a year, and that's when I became a Christian. And therefore, I'm done believing until the day that I head home and go to heaven." What John is saying is that believing is not just a one-time scenario. It is a continual posture. And it's a continual posture that results in our actions being different. Believing the gospel on a daily basis so that we might have Zoe, the life of God, Zoe in his name. Us trusting Jesus is not just a matter of some emotional response, engaging with the love of the Lord that Jesus exhorts us to involves all of our hearts and all of our soul and all of our minds. And so what we're looking at is unpacking, what does that belief involve? And we've been bringing up a three-stage now, formula would be way too sterile of a way to put it, but the reformers were trying to synthesize, okay, what does saving faith involve? And their three Latin words, notitia, assensus, and fiducia, were the three stages. Notitia saying, I first have to appraise the credibility of something and to evaluate it. And so I would encourage you, if you're struggling from a faith standpoint, dig into some apologetics books. Dig into the Word of God. Just let the Word saturate you as you continually appraise, is this truth credible? Is it cogent? Is it historical? Are the claims of Christ to be trusted? But that is not by itself result in this believing, this saving faith, this believing that gives me life in his name. That appraisal needs to be companioned with agreement, where I'm agreeing to the relevance of who Jesus is and what he says. And yesterday, I started just briefly mentioned some different longings that we have. One of the things that fuels me in my engagement with the gospel is not only knowing the trustworthiness of the gospel, and at the core of that is the resurrection,

Also, the relevance. It's not just looking at is the gospel credible, but is it relevant to my need? Every one of us has a longing for significance. Is there any other way for me to get the significance that I can gain from being restored in the original relationship that I was intended for? And that is a child of God. We long for intimacy. Does the gospel address that yearning for intimacy when Jesus says, this is eternal life in John 17:3, that they may know you? And yes, we can have intimacy on a horizontal level with other humans, but that intimacy that comes from God fuels the intimacy of those other relationships. We long for love. We long for a sense of identity. We long for dignity, security. We long to be involved in a greater story. Is there any other story that's more significant than the narrative of the gospel that started in creation and then there was a fall and he has redeemed us from that fall and is restoring us back to what was intended? That's the story with a capital S. Our yearning for meaning, our yearning for wholeness and acceptance and purpose and shalom, our yearning for connection, our thirst and hunger for making an impact and having influence, being a person of destiny for goodness, truth, beauty, our longing for belonging and for joy and for justice and triumph and freedom and resolution and home. All of those longings are relevant to what the gospel promises. And so when I'm evaluating whether to sit in the chair, going back to our analogy of seeing faith as the process of where I evaluate, is the chair sturdy enough to hold me? That's step one. But then I need to evaluate, is it relevant to my need right now? Am I tired? Do I need to sit down? Is the gospel relevant to my longings, my need? And then we come to actual saving faith being completed. It's not just where I do the appraisal and the agreement. There are plenty of people that would appraise, say, yeah, I think Christianity makes a lot of sense, but it's not for me. There are others say, I think Christianity makes a lot of sense, and I can see that it's relevant probably to a lot of stuff that I'm longing for. But they still are not believers. Why? Because they've not taken that final step of acceptance, the fiducia. It's not just the notitia and the assensus, it's the fiducia, the acceptance, the submission to the truth. I haven't actually exercised biblical faith in sitting in that chair until I sit down. I haven't exercised biblical faith in that airplane until not only do I evaluate its credibility and its relevancy, but I get in it. I strap on the seatbelt. James chapter 2, verse 19 says, you believe that there is one God, good, but even the demons believe that, and they shudder. So it's not just believing that God exists and that the Bible exists and that Jesus exists and that the gospel promises what it does. It's actually submitting to those realities. I could use the word believe in a couple of ways. I could say, I believe in UFOs, and then I could also tell you, I believe in ibuprofen. Well, I've used the word believe in both contexts, but they mean something very different. When I say I believe in UFOs, it might be, okay, I believe they exist, and you can move into my mental stability or whatever. But when I say I believe in ibuprofen, the way I'm using believing, I'm saying I use it. And in John 17:8, Jesus in his prayer the night before he gave his life says, I gave them the words you gave me. He's praying to the Father, and they accepted them. They knew with certainty that I came from you, and they believed that you sent me. So there's a difference between sitting in the chair and not sitting in the chair. But there's also a difference between sitting on the edge of the chair and sitting relaxed in the chair. That's where the amount of belief makes a difference. Once I've believed I'm in the chair, once I've believed in Christ, I am saved. But the degree to which I experience that salvation, the degree to which I dance to the music of the gospel, the degree to which I engage with that Zoe life of God has everything to do with how much I'm going to believe. And there are things that will happen in our lives that will throw us sideways. And it's a matter of in the midst of those things that disrupt us, that we go back to the core of saying, though the fig tree doesn't bud and there are no grapes on the vines, though the olive crop fails and the fields produce no food,

0: Though there are no sheep in the pen and no cattle in the stalls, yet I will rejoice in the Lord. I'll choose to believe, in other words, and be joyful in God my Savior. That's Habakkuk chapter 3, verse 17. It's where we're saying that mystery at times is a part of life. It's not a matter of me. A lot of us want to worship answers more than we worship God. So having faith does not mean I have no unanswered questions. Having faith doesn't mean that I don't acknowledge mystery. Having faith doesn't mean that I know all of the answers. Having faith is a matter of me saying, there are things, as Dr. Francis Schaeffer one time said, I heard him tell another student in a session that I was in La Brie, Switzerland. They asked him a question, and he said, I don't know. And that humble response from a brilliant man was pivotal towards this student from Scandinavia, who was an atheist, coming to Christ. And he said a big reason was, Dr. Schaeffer said there was something he didn't know, that his God is bigger than having all the answers. You and I don't have all the answers, but we have the core truth of the gospel. And it's bedrock to enable us to be catapulted into a restoration of what we were intended to do and live as human beings. And I'm praying that you will believe the gospel and believe in such a way that you will experience life in His name.
1: Thank you, Matt Hurd. That wraps up our special week-long series called Thinking About Believing. 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Just go to keylife.org. And tomorrow, another of our voices of Key Life will be here, Pete Allinson. He'll join Steve for Friday Q&A when they'll talk about the differences between the God of the Old Testament and the God of the New Testament. Don't miss that. Well, like I said, we just listened to some powerful teaching from Matt Hurd. And if you enjoyed that, then I think you're going to like a thought-provoking book that Matt wrote called Life with a Capital L. If you ever feel limited or stuck, guess what? 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
1: This week on Discover the Word, the question that we're exploring together is, what are you worried about? Because we know that you are worried about some things. That list of things we can worry about is pretty broad. Money, kids, grandkids, health, the list is long. Well, another kind of worry will be the focus of our conversation today. And so being worried about your wedding day, was that a real thing? Or one of your kids' weddings? Were you worried, distracted about whether everything was covered and whether it would go well or not? Or maybe another event, or just something that you were responsible for. Did you get consumed and preoccupied and worried about all you needed to do? Well, is that kind of worry included in what we read about worry in the Bible? Another situation in the life of Jesus to help us process the question, what are you worried about, is next on today's Discover the Word.

0: And welcome to Discover the Word Bible Engagement for Life from Our Daily Bread Ministries with your study partners, Daniel Ryan Day, Elisa Morgan, Bill Crowder, and Rasul Berry. And this week, Daniel has led them in tracing the Greek word merimna through a sequence of New Testament Bible passages that use that Greek word merimna to describe the worry and anxiety and care and concern that can stand opposite to living out our faith in God in a way that demonstrates our trust in Him. And so, what kinds of things are you merimna'd about? Well, we've already looked at a couple of situations where Jesus had something to say about worry, but there's another one that Daniel wants us to take a look at today that offers more valuable insight into how worry can have a negative impact on us and what we can do to turn off, or at least turn down, that worry part of what's going on in our head. And so, Daniel?
1: Well, just in case you thought Jesus was done talking about worry, he's not.
2: He knows it pretty well done.
1: In fact, he has a conversation with a woman named Martha about worry too, and we're going to read that. So let's read it. Let's listen for our Greek word merimna, which means worried or concerned. So could someone read Luke 10, verses 38 through 42?
3: Sure. Now, as they went on their way, he entered a certain village where a woman named Martha welcomed him into her home. She had a sister named Mary who sat at the Lord's feet and listened to what he was saying. But Martha was distracted by her many tasks. So she came to him and asked, "Lord, do you not care that my sister has left me to do all the work by myself? Tell her then to help me." But the Lord answered her, "Martha, Martha, you are worried and distracted by many things. There is need of only one thing. Mary has chosen the better part, which will not be taken away from her."
1: So where did you see our word worry?
4: Martha was worried and distracted by many things.
1: Yeah. So in our last conversation, we looked at a parable that tied worry, riches, and pleasures together. Here, what does Jesus tie worry to?
4: Well, to her responsibility as a host to care for her guests.
1: Yep, and he uses a word there.
5: Distractions.
1: Distractions. Mm-hmm. Yep. Mm-hmm. So are worries and distractions the same thing, or do you think these are two different categories? If they are connected, how might distractions and worries be connected?
4: Well, I think if you worry about something enough, it becomes distracting from other things. Mm-hmm. For instance, if you're worried about money too much, it can take from your health and distract you from really taking care of your physical health.
5: Yeah. I guess I think distractions may be like the tail of worry. So say I'm worried about my health and distractions are Googling every single potential treatment I could have for a diagnosis, or say I'm worried about my child and so I hover over every decision they make and show up at school when I'm not needed, etc. It's like worry on steroids.
3: You know, going back to your earlier point about the epidemic of anxiety, and we didn't really delve into the theories about why people think that that's happened, but one of the things that has clearly been causally related is the emergence of smartphones and kind of technology that allows us to be distracted by many different things all at the same time. It seems like there is some connection between focus and what I'm choosing to be the center of my thoughts, thoughts that I can actually have influence over and control, and what can start to creep up is like worry all around me because I'm distracted by something that's not the main thing.
1: Yeah. And what are the types of things that we look to our phones or devices to distract us with? Like, what are we looking at?
5: Well, sometimes it's information.
1: Yep.
5: And news. Answers, but sometimes it's the distraction of fun.
4: Yeah, and sometimes it's just to have something else to think about.
5: Truth.
4: Because we're so worried about these things, it's just something to take our mind off of that.
3: Yeah, and I think especially for younger generations, it's a lot about being connected on social media, which create this sense of angst.
1: And missing out. And
3: right.
1: Yep.
3: Comparison, you know, someone else living their best life. What am I doing with mine? You know, like those are real weighty things that I think when you're bombarded with the distraction of comparison that comes up.
1: Yeah. So some

0: Sometimes I think looking at what we're distracted by might actually help us think about what we're also worried about.
1: So you mean watching cat videos? Okay, we'll see.
0: And I think at this point we can say that as we think about the context of the story we just read, we're about as far away from that context as we can be when we're talking about smartphones and devices and things like that. And yet at the same time, if it's true that those things that we get distracted by might help us think about what we're worried about, maybe that can help us as we unpack this story a little bit.
2: Yeah, I think the word Russell used a moment ago, the word focus, is really key here. Where is your focus? And in the contrast in this story between Mary and Martha, Martha's focus was on all of these things that were tearing her in a bunch of different directions. Mary's focus was on Jesus and the teaching that he was providing. And so it's a real challenge how worry distracts our focus from the things that matter most.
0: One of the questions I always have when I read this story was Jesus frustrated with Martha because she was trying to be hospitable? And so let's take that question with this for a second. So okay. Look back at verse 38. Jesus enters a village and what happens?
1: Just a woman verse 38. Named
2: she
1: Martha.
2: Welcomes him.
1: Yeah.
0: Yep. And what does she do? Welcomes him where?
2: Into her home.
0: Into her home. So what kind of person is Martha?
1: Welcoming, hospitable.
0: Welcoming. Yeah. Yep. How generous is she?
3: Very.
0: Yeah. How might we determine that? Is Jesus by himself?
3: No. No, he has a crew.
0: Yep.
3: And we know from other portions of scripture that she takes initiative.
0: Yeah.
3: She acts. She moves. And those are also things that can be attributes and benefits.
0: Because she was welcoming, she was generous, she was hospitable, she was alert to the needs of others. Hospitality is very important culturally.
2: She may also have a certain amount of independent wealth because it says she welcomed him into her home. Mm-hmm. It's very unusual for a woman to own property in the first centuries.
0: Yeah. Now look at verse 39. What were the implications of what's happening in verse 39 for that time and place?
1: She had a sister named Mary who sat at the Lord's feet and listened to what he was saying. That's radical.
0: What is she acting like?
1: A student of a rabbi.
2: A disciple.
0: Yeah, a disciple.
1: A disciple. As a woman, that's unheard of.
0: And was Jesus frustrated with Mary for acting like a disciple?
1: No. In fact, he honors her.
0: Yeah, so I almost wonder if part of what's going on here is Martha seems to be missing something pretty crazy.
3: Yeah.
0: A woman, her sister, invited into discipleship instead of just being the secondary host.
1: And this focus on distraction, Daniel, that you're raising helps me see that, because I typically go, as you're saying, Bill, into, well, Martha blew it. But the reality is that she was generous. She invited him in, and suddenly it's the very thing that was her focus now becomes the distraction. Mm-hmm. The very thing that she could offer now becomes her worry.
0: Yeah.
2: Absolutely. I would even push back on the thought that Jesus was frustrated with her.
3: Mm.
2: I don't think Jesus was frustrated with her. I think he was doing with her what he was doing with Mary. He was meeting her where he was and moving her forward.
0: It seems like what Martha might be missing is the fact that her sister is being invited into discipleship because she accuses Mary of what?
3: Being
1: slacking off.
0: Neglecting her job.
3: Inhospitable.
0: Inhospitable.
3: Right.
0: Yeah, so neglecting her job as the secondary host. Was Martha right?
3: There was a priority.
0: A sense, right? In a sense, she's
3: neglect.
0: Right. Yeah, she's doing the opposite of what was expected for her as a woman, as a part of that household, as a secondary host. Mary was neglecting something that was expected of her. But how does Jesus respond instead? He doesn't chastise Mary, but he also doesn't chastise Martha for being hospitable.
1: Mm-hmm.
0: Right? He doesn't say, your hospitality is the problem. What is he saying more, do you think?
3: I love the fact that he says her name twice. I don't hear it like with annoyance or like you said.
2: Exactly.
3: I hear it with empathy, like Martha, Martha. And it's just like you're distracted by many things, but you only need one thing. I don't need the best meal ever prepared. I don't need, you know, the royal red carpet, the white glove test. You know, I just need to be present.
0: Yeah.
3: You know what I mean?
0: Yeah. I think perhaps what Martha missed is that she had the same invitation as her sister to be a disciple, to sit at Jesus' feet and to learn.
2: Jesus says one thing is necessary, and that's the one thing that he's pointing at is the invitation.
0: Perhaps so.
2: Yeah.
0: And

0: I know that that is a huge temptation to do so much of setting the table for other people that you forget to prioritize. What does it mean for you to sit at the Lord's feet as a disciple, which is the one thing?
1: Yeah, because there's an even greater invitation into hospitality that all of us have, which is the hospitality of God and of Jesus, who meets us where we are and invites us into that life with him.
2: Another aspect of worry that Jesus addressed during that visit to his friends Mary and Martha's house in Bethany. And a good word for many who, like Martha, can allow worrying about what in the big picture could be called distractions and letting those cause us to miss the most important thing. Daniel Ryan Day, Alisa Morgan, Bill Crowder, and Rasul Berry around the table with you for day four of our week-long study called What Are You Worried About? Here on Discover the Word. Well, for the last 3 days, we've been focusing on some of what Jesus said about worry. That subject came up a lot in his life and teaching. And so as we close today, I'd like to recommend a video series from our friend Sheridan Voisey that's based in Jesus' Sermon on the Mount that I think would be a great complement to our study here on Discover the Word this week. Now, Sheridan's videos are called Resilient, and in 6 sessions, all right at about 10 minutes in length, he traces the theme of resilience through the Sermon on the Mount. 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All right, so there's a link to this Resilient video series with Sheridan Voisey and some additional resources related to it in this week's show notes on our website at discovertheword.org. All right, well, we started the week with something from the Apostle Paul and his encouragement not to worry. And then we spent a few days with Jesus, and he obviously was anti-merimna, that Greek word for worry and anxiety and care and concern. And so to close the week, we're going to go back to another of Paul's letters, but this time he says, in a sense, good job worrying to his friend Timothy. 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
4: The following program is paid for by Through the Bible.

No one in the Bible has as many parallels in his life to that of the Lord Jesus, and no one is as much like the Lord as Joseph. Welcome to Through the Bible. That's what our teacher, Dr. J. Vernon McGee, tells us in this leg of our journey through the Old Testament book of Genesis. I'm Steve Schwetz, your host, and like me, I'm sure that you're learning a great lesson from Joseph, too. The bottom line, God's plan and purpose for our lives isn't always what we choose, but he is always faithful. But before we get to that, let's celebrate God's faithfulness as we read this letter from Alexis in Kansas. She wrote, "Today marks the beginning of my sixth trip on the Bible bus. It's hard to believe that I am one of the old-timers now. I feel that the more I learn, the less I know. Someone once asked me why I keep listening over and over again. I told them that I hear something different each time because I'm someone different each time. The young newlywed with small children heard much different things than this old married lady with almost flown young adults. It also amazes me how accurate Dr. McGee is when he is discussing the current times. Sometimes I say to myself, if he could only see what has happened since then. My husband and I have supported the ministry over the years. When my oldest asked about a donation the other day, my husband just repeated our mantra, you can't outgive God. When we give generously to you, he gives even more generously to us. I pray with the World Prayer Team. It has blessed me so much to read the stories and pray for people around the world and for the ministry. I'm looking forward to several more trips, so please keep the bus rolling." Well, like Alexis, have you been riding the Bible bus maybe for a while? What would you share with someone just climbing aboard today? And if you're new, what brought you here? And how's God working in your life as we study his word together? Well, you know we'd love to hear your story. Send us a note, won't you, through our app, or email us at BibleBus

0: 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In Canada, Box 25325, London, Ontario, N6C6B1. Let's pray and open God's Word together. Heavenly Father, thank you for your promise that all things work together for good for those who love God. Like Joseph, Lord, help us to surrender our lives to you today. In Jesus' name, amen. Here's our study of Genesis 40 on Through the Bible with Dr. J. Vernon McGee.
1: Now, here in the 40th chapter, we have a section here that, frankly, it doesn't seem to advance the story of Joseph. Rather, it seems to slow it down to absolutely no movement at all. We see Joseph now in prison, and he's delayed and circumscribed by the ingratitude of the chief butler of Pharaoh. Here he is in prison. The question arises, well, what about him? Well, may I say to you, all of this is accomplishing God's plan and purpose in his life, as we're going to see now as we get into this chapter. Well, we said at the beginning that no person in the Bible has so many parallels in his life to that of the Lord Jesus, and there's no one so much like the Lord as Joseph is. And let me pick up, I made that contrast the other day, or rather comparison the other day. Now let's look at some more. We mentioned the other day that Joseph was sent to his brethren. The Lord Jesus was sent to his brethren. He said, I've been sent to the lost sheep, the house of Israel. And Joseph was hated by his brethren without a cause. The Lord Jesus was hated by his brethren without a cause. And Joseph was sold by his brethren. The Lord Jesus Christ was sold by one of his brethren. And Joseph was sold for 20 pieces of silver. The Lord Jesus was sold for 30 pieces of silver. And the brethren plotted to kill him. His own brethren plotted to kill Joseph. And the brethren of the Lord Jesus plotted to kill him. Came unto his own. His own received him not. He was put in the pit. And that was to be a place of death, you'll recall, for him. The Lord Jesus was crucified. Joseph was raised up out of that pit. The Lord Jesus was raised up the third day. Joseph obeyed his father, and the Lord Jesus obeyed his father. I do always the things that please him, the Lord said. And Joseph, his father sent him to seek his brethren. And the Lord Jesus Christ, we're told that he came to do the will of God, and he came to seek his brethren. And Joseph was mocked by his brethren. Behold, this dreamer cometh. The Lord Jesus was mocked by his brethren. If he be the Christ, let him come down now from the cross. And the brethren refused to receive Joseph, and the brethren of the Lord Jesus refused to receive him. And Joseph, they took counsel to kill him, and the Lord Jesus, they plotted his death. And in Joseph's life, his coat was returned to his father, dripping with blood, and they took the coat of the Lord Jesus and gambled for it. And Joseph, after being sold into Egypt, he was lost sight of for many years. Christ ascended up into heaven, and he says, ye'll see me no more. And he was tempted, Joseph was, by the world, the flesh, and the devil, and he resisted. The Lord Jesus was tempted by the world, flesh, and the devil, and he won. And Joseph, he became the Savior of the world during this period, physically, of course, and Christ is the Savior of the world today. The parallels there, I think, are indeed striking, and we need to note them, of course. Now let's get into this 40th chapter, and we'll notice something here. Last time, I think I ended with a question, how could it be the will of God for him to be put in prison now? And you'll recall that he was put in prison. Actually, this fellow Potiphar, someone's raised the question with me, I don't think that he believed his wife at all. Certainly wasn't a happy home. She called him he, you know, that wasn't very complimentary. And Potiphar actually had no confidence in his wife. Why, if he had, he would have put Joseph to death immediately. There'd been no ifs and ands about him. What he did was just put him into prison and forget about it. This man, I think, recognized the kind of wife he had, but he's sure to be pitied to be married to her. But all of this is working to the advantage of Joseph. Somebody says, well, wait a minute. How can it do that? Here he is now sold.

into slavery and unjustly accused, and now he's put in prison and forgotten. How do you interpret that? Well, I interpret that that the word of God is certainly being fulfilled and the will of God is accomplished in his life. The thing is that this man, Joseph, is kept in prison for a definite purpose, God's purpose. Suppose that when he's going to interpret the dream of the butler, and suppose the butler, when he got out, did as he promised he'd do. He went into Pharaoh on behalf of Joseph and said, this young fella's in there and he's accused falsely and you ought to let him out of prison. Well, the night he had his dream and needed someone to interpret it and someone to become prime minister of Egypt, why, Joseph at that time would have been halfway back to the promised land. He would have been long gone from the land of Egypt. But you see, he's here and being kept here, detained for a purpose. You see the hand of God working in this man's life all the way through. Joseph, hated by his brethren without a cause, delivered him to the Gentiles. He couldn't defend himself, though he's unjustly accused. The Lord Jesus was delivered by his own to the religious rulers, who in turn delivered him to the Gentiles. And he was innocent. And Pilate, like Potiphar, didn't believe the accusation against Jesus, found him innocent, and scourged him. You see, Joseph had to suffer because this man, Potiphar, had to put up a front there at the court of Pharaoh. And Joseph found favor inside of the jailer here. And we find that the Roman centurion said, truly, this is the Son of God. And Joseph was numbered with the transgressors. And he was a blessing to the butler, and he was judgment for the baker. And you remember the Lord Jesus was crucified between two thieves. One was judged and the other was blessed. And you'll notice as we go through now chapter 40, Joseph gives all the glory to God. Now with all of that in mind, it's very important now to look at the wording of this chapter here, which seems again as if it's not advancing the action here at all. And it came to pass after these things that the butler of the king of Egypt and his baker had offended their lord, the king of Egypt. And Pharaoh was wroth against two of his officers, against the chief of the butlers and against the chief of the bakers. And he put them in ward in the house of the captain of the guard under the prison, the place where Joseph was bound. And friends, that wasn't any accident, you see. But what does this reveal? Well, it reveals, first of all, the arbitrary and dictatorial position and policy that Pharaoh of Egypt had. I do not know what the baker did. Maybe burnt the biscuits for breakfast. I don't know. But for some little whim on the part of Pharaoh, he puts him in prison. Now, what did the butler do? Well, it may be that he was bringing up a glass of wine to hand to Pharaoh, and he stumped his toe and spilled it on a Persian rug that was there. I don't know, but he did something, and it must have been rather minor. And because of that, why, here these two, the butler and the baker, are in prison, and they're put right in there where Joseph is. Now, Joseph occupies a good position there in the prison, even. Everywhere the man went, his ability certainly was recognized. And the scripture says a man's gift makes room for him. And certainly that was true for Joseph, though he was a slave and now a prisoner. Poor fellow, you say. Well, God's moving in his life with a definite purpose. Now, we find that though he's put next to these men, they're put there for 3 days. Actually, that's very temporary. Any other person that had gone through what Joseph has gone through and had been put in that prison, they'd give up. But he didn't give up, friends. That's not the way that he did things. And we're going to see that now in just a few moments. Now, will you notice? And the captain of the guard, I'm reading verse 4, chapter 40 of Genesis. And the captain of the guard charged Joseph with them, and he served them, and they continued a season in the war. Now, Joseph got acquainted with them, you see, because he had charge of them, and it was his business to take care of them while they were in prison. Now, verse 5, and they dreamed a dream, both of them, each man his dream, in one night, each man according

to the interpretation of his dream, the butler and the baker of the king of Egypt, which were bound in the prison. And Joseph came in unto them in the morning, looked upon them, and behold, they were sad. Joseph came in. He was an optimistic type individual himself, always very bright and sharp. And he goes in, and these two fellows who occupy a position with Pharaoh, sitting there very doleful, with a very dark look upon their faces and a dark brown taste in their mouths. And so they were sad. And he asked Pharaoh's officers that were with him in the ward of his lord's house, saying, "Wherefore look ye so sadly today?" And they said unto him, "We've dreamed a dream, and there is no interpreter of it." And Joseph said unto them, "Do not interpretations belong to God? Tell me them, I pray you." Now, Joseph gives God all the glory in all of this. And later on, we'll find another young Hebrew in a foreign court who will do the same thing, give God the glory. And I wish today that I could get over to Christians the thought that anything that you do for the Lord, make sure that God gets the glory for it. One of the reasons that many of us are not blessed as much as the Lord would like to bless us is because when we do receive some wonderful thing, we take it for granted, and we do not give God the glory for it. And we ought to do that. We need to give God the glory. And so here, why he should give God the glory, and he does. "Do not interpretations belong to God? Tell me them, I pray you." And the chief butler told his dream to Joseph and said to him, "In my dream, behold, a vine was before me, and in the vine were three branches, and it was as though it budded, and a blossom shot forth, and the clusters thereof brought forth ripe grapes. And Pharaoh's cup was in his hand, and I took the grapes and pressed them into Pharaoh's cup, and I gave the cup unto Pharaoh's hand." And Joseph said unto him, "This is the interpretation of it. The three branches are 3 days. Yet within 3 days shall Pharaoh lift up thine head and restore thee unto thy place, and thou shalt deliver Pharaoh's cup into his hand after the former manner when thou wast his butler." You see, it's interesting that in these dreams that in the Old Testament, you don't have God moving that way after you have the canon of Scripture, after the New Testament is concluded. We don't need that today. But God did speak in this day through dreams. And he spoke in the language that these people could understand. A butler would understand about serving wine, because that's what he did to Pharaoh, that he served him. And that would be something he could understand. Also, you remember later on that old King Nebuchadnezzar had a dream of an image. He was certainly acquainted with images, with idols. Now we find here that this is the interpretation. Joseph here interprets the dream. He says that you're going to be restored in 3 days. He said, "Now when you are," verse 14, "but think on me when it shall be well with thee, and show kindness, I pray thee, unto me, and make mention of me unto Pharaoh, and bring me out of this house." And poor Joseph said, "Look, they put me way back here in the prison. I'm so far back in the prison that they just have to pump water to me. I'm just forgotten, and I will stay here and rot unless somebody moves in my behalf. Now, you're going to be out of here in 3 days. I've interpreted your dream. Don't forget me." And he promised he wouldn't. Verse 15, Joseph is still speaking. "For indeed I was stolen away out of the land of the Hebrews, and here also have I done nothing that they should put me into the dungeon." When the chief baker saw that the interpretation was good, he said unto Joseph, "I also was in my dream, and behold, I had three white baskets on my head. And in the uttermost basket there was of all manner of baked meats for Pharaoh, and the birds did eat them out of the basket upon my head." And Joseph answered and said, "This is the interpretation thereof. The three baskets are 3 days. Yet within 3 days shall Pharaoh lift up thy head from off thee, shall hang thee on a tree. The birds shall eat thy flesh.

from all three. Now, that's the interpretation for the baker, and he speaks to him in the language he understands. He sees these baskets that are filled with these little cookies, sweetmeats, baked meats. This is a language the man would understand. Now Joseph interprets it for them, and he tells him that, but it's not going to be good for you. In 3 days, he'll take you out and hang you, and the birds are going to eat your flesh. Now, verse 20. It came to pass the third day, which was Pharaoh's birthday, that he made a feast unto all his servants. And he lifted up the head of the chief butler and of the chief baker among his servants. And he restored the butler unto his butlership again, and he gave the cup unto Pharaoh's hand. But he hanged the chief baker, as Joseph had interpreted to them. Yet did not the chief butler remember Joseph, but forgot him. Now, the poor boy is really in a predicament. Here he is, not only a slave, but one that's been falsely accused, but that doesn't mean that the bars on the prison are not just as hard as they are as if he were guilty, and the lock is just as difficult to get through. And the poor boy is here, and it was the purpose of Potiphar just to forget him. That's the way he covered up the scandal that was in his own home. In fact, his wife was unfaithful. And this is the way he covered up, and poor Joseph had to pay for it. His one glimmer of light was that the butler would remember him to Pharaoh. And this seemed to be such a marvelous way of getting the ear of Pharaoh and getting him out of prison. But that butler, the minute he got out, he's so elated with that, goes back to his job and forgets all about poor Joseph. Well, Joseph is not discouraged, but he did not know the details. But you see, God wants to leave him there, friends, for a purpose. Suppose that the butler had gone in to Pharaoh enthusiastically and said, "Say, I tell you, there's a prisoner down there who ought not to be there. He's innocent. He's been falsely accused. And he interpreted my dream for me. I sure'd appreciate it, Pharaoh, if you'd just let him out." Suppose Pharaoh let him out. Don't you see what would have happened, friends? He'd have been back in the home of his father, Jacob, by the time that Pharaoh needed him to interpret his dream. So God's just going to keep him around, and it's a good place to keep him. You'll know where to find him if you leave him there in that prison. That's what he does. And yet Joseph believed that God was moving in his life. Have you ever stopped even at this point to want to put down those things that are discouraging experiences, and yet there were certain fruits to the faith of this man Joseph? He had a real faith through it all. Well, let me give you a list here. First of all, Joseph was faithful in every relationship. Have you ever noticed that? In every relationship of life, he was faithful. We find that he was faithful to Potiphar. He was faithful to him. And we find out that when he's in prison, that he was faithful there to the keeper of the prison. We find that he was faithful to God. He always gave God the glory. And he's faithful to the keeper of the prison, which we've mentioned. Now we're also going to see that he's faithful to Pharaoh a little later on. And he's also faithful to his own brethren. And it made him faithful. I believe that if you're genuinely a believer, you're going to be faithful. Now, we're living in a day when I think one of the most tragic things happening is the fact there's so few Christians you can depend on today. I have a friend, he's head of a large Christian organization. He and I had an occasion to be sitting together alone in a foreign city, just he and I. And he was telling me something of his problems that he had. And he has a tremendous organization. And he went on to say how few men he could really trust in his organization. And it's a Christian organization. How many men are in that position today? There's so few that are faithful. And there's so few Christians that are faithful today. And we thank God for those that are faithful. And I've always thanked the Lord that he at least put around me, everywhere I've ever been, a few faithful ones that I tell you, they are the dear ones that are great encourage

0: Joseph was that kind of a man. And we find that his faith did something else. He was possessed with an optimistic outlook on life under all the trials and temptations, down in the pit, in Potiphar's house, and now in prison. And then Joseph had a sympathetic and kindly attitude toward everyone. His faith did that. You notice how kind he was, actually, to the butler and to the baker. And later on, we'll see to his brethren. And then another thing that his faith did for him made him a very humble man. He gave God the glory in all the relationships and situations of this life. What a wonderful person that he is. What did it? Well, he believed God, just as his father Abraham had. And this is the fruit that worked out in his own life. So that now this man is in the back of the prison, down in the dungeon, and he's forgotten, it would seem. But someone hadn't forgotten. God hadn't forgotten him. And God was working in his life. Now, friends, that has a message for you and me. And let me just suggested here in closing. And that is, I do not know what your circumstances are right now, but I do know, judging from the letters we get, there's some of you in a hard place. As one man said to me, I'm between a rock and a hard place. And things look dark. You don't see the way out. And you really wonder whether God cares. Well, the reason God's given us this story of Joseph is he wants you to know that he cares. And that he's moving in your life. And if you're his child, and he's not judging you for some particular sin you committed, he's permitting this to happen to you for your good. And even if he's judging you, it's going to be for your good. You can't miss how wonderful our God is. And so until next time, may the Lord richly bless you, my beloved.
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2: 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I'm Chris Caraggio.
3: A Vietnam veteran is being awarded the Medal of Honor by President Trump at the White House. Reconnaissance Marine Major James Capers Jr. led his team through a deadly ambush in South Vietnam in 1967. Injured and bleeding, he got his nine-man team to a helicopter for evacuation after 4 days and nights of fighting. Vice President J.D. Vance is defending the agreement between the U.S. and Iran. During a White House briefing this morning, he said it's already bearing real fruits for the American people, noting the 12.5 million barrels of oil traveling through the Strait of Hormuz. The deal has drawn criticism from Democrats and even some Republicans who question giving Iran access to billions of dollars in economic relief. The Obama Presidential Center is celebrating its grand opening in Chicago. Today, former President Obama spoke along with former First Lady Michelle Obama.
4: Democracy can be frustrating. It can be slow. It can be inefficient. And yet more than

0: anything, I hope this center will serve as an affirmation of just how special, how precious our democracy truly is.
1: Former Presidents Bill Clinton, George Bush, and Joe Biden were all in attendance. Performers included Stevie Wonder, Bruce Springsteen, and Bono. The Obama Presidential Center will open officially tomorrow to the public on Juneteenth. The FBI is warning soccer fans of fraudulent websites impersonating FIFA as the World Cup gets underway. The agency says cyber criminals are using fake domains to sell counterfeit tickets and steal personal information. Officials advise users to verify website URLs before entering sensitive information and to navigate directly to FIFA's official website by typing it into their browser rather than relying on search engine results. And today, Wall Street closed with stocks higher at the closing bell. The Dow Jones added 72 points, the S&P 500 gained 80 points, and the NASDAQ rose 496 points. I'm Chris Caraggio, NBC News Radio.
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3: Hello, and welcome to Pastor Rick's Daily Hope with Rick Warren. We are so glad you're here with us today. We're going to continue our series called The Keys to a Blessed Life. Now, in these messages, Rick walks through Jesus' Sermon on the Mount and shows us how to live a truly hopeful and purpose-filled life. Today, we begin part one of God Blesses a Heart of Integrity.
4: Our culture is absolutely obsessed with appearance, how you look. We're all about image. And if you're beautiful, then you're considered bright and you're considered the best, which leaves most of us not in the brightest and best. Now, you could be sexy like me, but the Bible says God couldn't care less how you look. God is not into appearance. God couldn't care less about your achievements, your accomplishments, or your acquisitions. God isn't interested in how educated you are or how wealthy you are. God doesn't care about how popular or how famous you are. What God cares about is not your image, but he cares about your health and your heart and what's inside you, the real you. The Bible says in the book of 1 Samuel, chapter 16, it says this in verse 7, man looks at the outward appearance, but the Lord looks at the heart. And so today we come to the sixth of Jesus' eight beatitudes of ways to be blessed. And in Matthew chapter 5, verse 8, talking about heart, it says this, God blesses those whose hearts are pure, for they will see God. Now, what in the world does that mean? God blesses those whose hearts are pure, for they will see God. First, what does it mean they will see God? This verse says, the people whose hearts are pure, they're the ones who get up close to God. They get to experience the presence of God. They get to feel the power of God. They get to know the purpose of God for their life. They get to live in the peace of God. They experience the pardon of God. These are the people who really have it. He says, God blesses those who are pure in heart. They're the ones that God says, this guy, he's my friend. This woman, she's my friend. So what does it mean to be pure in heart? That's not a term we use in today's language. We don't talk about say, oh, she's got a pure heart. The word for pure in heart today is the word integrity. Integrity. Now, the Bible uses the word integrity a lot, but it actually even uses the word blameless more. Now, what does it mean to have integrity? Because if God says, I bless those who have integrity, what does it mean to have integrity? Well, it doesn't mean sinless, and it doesn't mean perfect, and it doesn't mean you don't make any mistakes. If you have to be sinless to have integrity, nobody's got integrity, because we all blow it. It doesn't mean perfect, because if you have to be perfect and never do anything wrong to have integrity, then none of us will ever have integrity. It doesn't mean you never make any mistakes. If that were true, none of us would ever have integrity. So it's not talking about being perfect, being sinless. What does it mean to be pure in heart? Let me explain something to you. God is more interested in the direction of your heart than he is in the sins you commit. He's more interested in your attitude even than your actions. He's more interested in why you do what you do than what you do. In the Bible, there are many examples of people who did the right

thing for the wrong motivation, and God says, doesn't count. It doesn't count at all. On the other hand, the Bible tells us about a number of leaders, different kings of Israel, who actually didn't always do the right thing and actually did some sin, and yet God said, they're okay. They're okay. They didn't remove all of the idols that were in the thing, but they were a good king. And so God is actually more interested in your heart, the direction of your heart, than he is in your actual sins and what you do and don't. So what is integrity? The Bible says that Noah had integrity. The Bible says that Abraham had integrity, that David had integrity, that Moses had integrity, that Paul had integrity. Yet none of these guys were perfect. I mean, let's just take David as an example. God says about King David, there is a man who has a heart like mine. He's a man after my own heart. And you read that and you go, what? This is a guy who committed adultery and murdered the girl's husband. One time he pretended he was mentally insane to get out of a thing. He did all kinds of weird things. He was not perfect in any sense. And yet God says, that guy over there, yeah, he's really messed up, but he's got a heart like mine. I want you to have a heart like God's. I want to have a heart like God. I want us to be people of integrity. Three words that define what it means to be a man of integrity, what it means to be a woman of integrity. The first meaning of integrity is wholeness. Wholeness. It means your life isn't divided up into compartments. It's not divided into segments. You don't have your life all divided up in little categories. Your life is one large whole. We get the word integrity from the word integer or integer. You remember in math, an integer is a whole number. It's not a fraction. It's not a part of a number. It's not a decimal. It's a whole number. And integer means whole, and integrity means your life is a whole. We get the word integration from the word integer or integrity. Integration is the opposite of segregation. Segregation means you divide things up or divide people up or whatever into different categories. Integration means, no, we're all part of the same family. We don't think the same, look the same, smell the same, act the same, don't have the same background, don't have the same skin color, but we are all in the same family. We are integrated. That's part of integrity. When you segregate your life, you don't have integrity. You see, it's like this. A lot of people, they think of their life as like a pie. And the different things in their life are the different parts of the pie. And I see, this slice of the pie is my career. That's my work life. And then this slice of the pie, this is church. This is my spiritual life. And then this is my family life. That's the slice. And then over here, this is my social life, my sports life. And then here is my sex life. That's a part of my pie. And then over here is my secret life, my compulsions, my addictions, the things that nobody else knows about, my secret life. And then over here, this is my friendship life. If you segment your life like that, you lack integrity. Because it's the exact opposite of your life being whole. Integrity means not the parts of the pie, it's the filling in the whole pie. And it means you're exactly the same with everybody you talk to, no matter which part of your life you're dealing with. You don't change. You don't wear a mask. You don't pretend. And that's the second word I want you to write down. Integrity means authenticity. Authenticity. It means you keep it real. It means you're the real deal. You're not a fake. You're not a phony. You're not blowing people off with some scam. You're not faking it till you make it. You're not pretending. You're not copying anybody else. You're not trying to be somebody you're not. You are exactly who you appear to be. And if you have integrity, you act the same no matter where you are. That is, I act the same way with my grandkids as I do with you, as I would with the Prime Minister of England. It's what you see is what you get. It's warts and all. It's not like I'm trying to be one way here and one way there and one way here. No, you're just who you are, for good or for bad. Thousands of years ago, during the great Greek culture, when Plato and Socrates and Aristotle and Euripides and Aristophanes and all these guys were writing these plays, these classic plays, Homer and the Iliad and the Odyssey, all of these things. Well, they used to have in Greek plays multiple roles by one actor. And what is, a guy would come from backstage out into the forum to play a part, and he would hold up a mask, and he'd wear a mask, and he would say certain things and play that role. Then

0: And he'd walk backstage, get another mask, come back out, and he'd play another role wearing another mask. Then he'd walk backstage, change it, get another mask, and come back out. And in Greek plays, one guy could have multiple roles and many masks. And he was called in Greek the hypokritos. We get the word hypocrite from it. What does it mean to be a hypocrite? It means you're not the same with everybody. It means you talk one way with this group and you talk another way with this group and you use this kind of language over there, that kind of language over there, and you actually are wearing masks. That is the exact opposite of integrity. You lack authenticity. You're not the same with everybody. Integrity means you don't pretend to be something you're not. So it's wholeness, it's authenticity. The third thing that integrity is, write this down, is it means unmixed motivation. It means you do the right thing, but you do it for the right reason. Unmixed motivation. It means you're sincere. It means you're straightforward. It means you are pure in heart. Pure in heart means you don't have a mixed motive. In other words, you're doing it for the right reason. You can pray to talk to God, or you can pray to impress other people. One has integrity and one doesn't. Integrity is what you are when nobody else is looking. Integrity is what you are in the dark. Integrity is what you really think, act, and do when nobody else will ever find out. That's the real you. Integrity. You see, we're more interested in image, but God's interested in integrity. We're interested in reputation. God is interested in character. Reputation is what everybody thinks you are. Integrity is what you really are. Reputation is what you are in public. Integrity is what you are when you're all alone with God, and it's just you and God. And God says, God blesses those who have integrity. They get to be the friends of God. Now, what does God say about this? Look at this verse up here on the screen, Proverbs chapter 3. The Lord hates people with twisted hearts. What's a twisted heart? A perverse heart, a perverted heart, a deceitful heart, a demeaning heart, a fake, a phony heart. It's not, you know, you're not the real you. The Lord hates people with twisted hearts, but he delights in those who have integrity. I want God to delight in you. So what we're gonna do this weekend is two things. First, I want us to look at some of the benefits of being a man of integrity or a woman of integrity. And Tom is going to come and share in just a minute two or three benefits. There are many, many benefits in Scripture. We just don't have time to cover them all, so we'll only look at three of the promises that God says, if you live with integrity, then this is what's going to happen in your life. And then I'm going to come back and we're going to look at a little checklist on how to get started and how even this week you could start working on becoming a woman of integrity or a man of integrity. So let's have Tom come and talk about some of the blessings that happen when I get this quality in my life.
1: One of the great blessings, one of the great blessings that comes when we have integrity is the blessing of personal confidence. You just live with a different kind of confidence because you're not trying to be a phony all the time. You're not trying to make sure that you're putting the right front with the right person all the time. So you're able to have a different kind of confidence. When you have integrity, you become the kind of person that other people like to be around because you know who you are. You know where you're going. You're even able to be upfront about your faults. You don't have to be a phony. And there's just something about that kind of confidence that not only is it attractive in others, it's relaxing. It's strengthening in our own lives. I've always loved this picture, Proverbs 10:9, of the kind of confidence that integrity brings. It says here, people with integrity have a firm footing, but those who follow crooked paths will slip and fall. So when I have integrity, I'm standing on solid ground. But when I don't have integrity, it's like back east in a snowstorm, the path is all icy, and you're trying with all your might not to fall. And every bit of energy is making sure you don't slip and fall. That's what it feels like not to have integrity. You're putting too much energy into making sure that you put the right fault front, when you could just be honest, just be yourself. I'll never forget talking to a business guy years ago, and I asked him, what's the number one thing that changed in your life now that you've become a follower of Jesus? He just started following Jesus a few months before. And he said, the number one thing that's changed, he said it right away, is the way I answer the phone. He said, I used to answer the phone and I would tell a different lie to everybody in my business. And I'd have to look at their name and realize, what lie did I tell this guy?

And before I answer the phone, know what lie in my mind. But now I can just answer, because I tell them the truth, I can just answer and they not even have to look at the name. That's what integrity does for you. It gives you this different kind of confidence. The Bible says in Proverbs 11:3, let's read this one together. The integrity of the honest keeps them on track. So integrity shows you the right way to go. It also shows you what to do next. Sometimes you start to wander through life. You're not sure what to do next. Maybe in a transition, maybe when your kids is going off to college, maybe you just changed jobs. What do you do next? Well, the Bible says that when you have purity of heart, when you have integrity, you see God better. When you see God, you know what to do next, because God has a purpose. God has a plan for your life. Integrity helps you to see God's plan and purpose for your life better. That's one of the things that gives you a greater confidence to live with. One of the great blessings of integrity. A second blessing of integrity is a lasting legacy. You get this lasting legacy. In fact, if you think about your life, your greatest legacy is in your integrity, because it's a legacy that will last from generation to generation to generation. Everything else that we do, it gets lost. The money that you earn in the end, it's going to get divided amongst your kids if you have any money left, and it's going to get spent. The work that you do, it's going to be given to somebody else, and then you're going to be forgotten. All the trophies that you've earned, it's going to be thrown in the trash someday and taken to the dump. Isn't this encouraging about our lives? But the integrity that you have, the character that you have, it's going to be translated into the lives of the people that are around you, and then into the lives of the next generation and the next generation. It is a lasting legacy. Next verse in your outline, Proverbs 27, is especially encouraging for parents. It says, a righteous person lives on the basis of his integrity. Blessed are his children after he is gone. It's the blessing, moms and dads, of the character that you've given. I know there's no such thing as a perfect parent here, but you've made some good choices, and in those good choices, you're passing them on. And you might think, not me. I haven't made any good choices. I mean, I messed up on this one. I did not show integrity in my relationships. And because of that, I guess I don't get this blessing. Well, I just want to say to you, the story's not over. You can still have integrity in your life. And sometimes the greatest integrity you show is in a time when it seems like there's no blessings. A lot of us know the story of Job. If you're brand new in church, you might even know that story. The guy who lost it all. And he decided to have integrity even though he lost it all. He didn't know why he lost it, but he decided, I'm going to have integrity through this. In the next verse in your outline, Job 8:5-7, one of his friends gives him this advice. If you pray to God and seek the favor of the Almighty, if you're pure and you live with complete integrity, God will rise up and restore your happy home. And though you started with little, you will end with much. And that is exactly what happened. Job decided to have integrity even through a difficult time. And because of that, in the end, he was doubly blessed. He was blessed even more in the end. Some of you, you've gone through a tough time, there may be even a loss of integrity. And because of a loss, you start to think, what does it matter? I already messed up. So I may as well just keep messing up, because what does it matter now? But I just want to say to you, the story is not over. And the truth of the matter is, your greatest integrity might be what you do after a loss of integrity. You can still respond with integrity then, and somebody's watching. And you know what? They're going to have a loss of integrity someday in their life, and you can show them even now what to do. You can still leave a lasting legacy. It's never too late. The story's not over. It's one of the blessings of integrity, a lasting legacy, a personal confidence. And then there's this third blessing amidst all the others that we're looking at today, and that is the blessing of rewards in eternity. Now, this, in one sense, is the greatest blessing because it's the one that lasts forever, the rewards that we get in eternity. Look what the Bible says about this in Matthew 25:21. God will say one day, well done. You are a good and trusted servant. Because you were faithful with small things, I will now put you in charge of much greater things. So come and share your master's happiness. Now, would you circle for me two words in that verse? Would you circle the words small things? That's where the rewards are. We think that the rewards, the real integrity, is in the big moments of life. It's easy to have integrity, easier, because you know everybody's watching. You can build yourself up for it. But it's in the small moments that you show real integrity. As Rick said earlier, integrity is who you are when no one's watching, no one's noticing. So what kind of integrity do I have in the small things of life? Now, when it comes to integrity in the small things, when no one else is watching, we can all list the areas we've failed there. No one would want all of the small choices we made in our lives this last week even put up on the screen, because there'd be some things we did not want people to see. It's easy to make a list of your sins and failures in the small things. But let's put those,

0: take those and put them on the forgiven in Christ side of the ledger, because he forgives those things. But I want to remind you, and this verse reminds us, there is another side of the ledger. And that is when you choose to have faith, when you choose to have integrity in the small things. That is on the rewarded side of the ledger. Every small word of encouragement you give this next week, it is rewarded eternally. Every small kindness, act of kindness that you give towards someone else, rewarded in eternity. Every time you reject a temptation, rewarded in eternity. Every time you pray a small prayer of faith, just a quick prayer of faith in a moment, that is rewarded in eternity. That's the power of integrity. That's the difference that integrity makes, not just here, but forever. That's the blessing of integrity. Now, it's tough in the small things, because in the small things, it's just easy to get our perspective off, to get our perspective on the wrong thing. I told some of you this story a while back, but it's worth saying again because it just fits so well here. A while back, I was at Home Depot getting some sod for my backyard. I had a dead area, and I counted it out, and I thought I needed about 22 pieces of sod. So I went down, and I bought it, and I said, where do I get it? And they said, oh, it's out in front. You just load it yourself. So I back my car up, and I start loading this sod in, counting 1, 2, 3, 4, 5. About halfway through, I think, I might need 24 pieces. I don't know if I'm getting enough. But I didn't want to go back in and pay them again. I have to come back out. So I start looking around thinking, who's going to notice if I take 2 extra pieces while I'm doing this? I mean, no one's going to notice. And then I looked down and thought, there's just going to be a few pieces left. They're going to die out here in the sun anyway. I mean, it's not going to hurt anybody if I take a couple of extra pieces, counting them in. And then all of a sudden, the perspective hit me. And I started laughing out loud in the parking lot. I thought, the integrity issue I'm facing here is God or sod. Which one of those am I going to choose in this moment? Am I going to give up my integrity for a square of dirt? Is that what I'm going to do? And really, in one way, it's all dirt. It's all dirt in this world compared to the integrity of the choice that you make for eternity. And when you make these small choices, when you make these small choices for eternity, it changes not only your life now, but also your life forever.
1: Now, if you're talking about what Tom just talked about, I don't know about you, but I'm interested in these benefits. I'm interested in personal stability. I'm interested in leaving a legacy, and I'm interested in rewards for eternity. And God says all three of these are wrapped up in having integrity.
2: What a great message from Pastor Rick today. There's something I always take away from his message. Here's Rick to tell you how you can help support this ministry.
3: Jesus told his disciples that they should live their lives according to 5 specific purposes. He said, you've got to love God with all your heart, that's worship, and love your neighbor as yourself, that's ministry, that's called the Great Commandment. And then Jesus said, go make disciples, that's evangelism, baptize them into the family of God, that's fellowship, a sign of fellowship. And then he said, teach them to obey everything I've taught you. That's discipleship. And we call that the Great Commission. We believe at Daily Hope that a great commitment to the Great Commandment and the Great Commission will produce a great Christian, a great church, a great company, a great community. You know, I started Daily Hope so I could spread the good news about Jesus, not just across America, but all around the world. And we want people to know that God's word is filled with hope and truth. And the power that we need to follow him every day is available to every single one. You know as well as I do that the word of God changes lives. It's alive, it's active, and it breathes new life and new love into all of our lives. 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And write to me. Let me hear from you. I absolutely love reading the stories that are sent to me. So write me, pray for me, and support this ministry. And God will bless it, and God will bless you, and we'll get to heaven, and we'll thank God for all the people going to be in heaven because you cared.
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0: On a public forum, Diane offered her thoughts on sin and feeling ashamed at church. She said, it's risky to be vulnerable. We try not to open old wounds and bleed in public. We try to look whole in church. Yeah, I can relate to that. Nobody likes to bleed in front of others and face their judgment. It seems better to keep the truth below the surface, to just pretend. But you know, my experience is when we reveal our wounds, we discover that everyone else has some too. And the next thing you know, the power of the gospel and the community of God is healing the wounds and shame. For Family Life Blended, I'm Ron Deal.
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0: attention to this word. It shines in a dark place until the day dawns and the morning star rises in your hearts. The morning star will rise in your hearts at the second coming. What is Peter saying? You won't need the Bible anymore, not when Jesus returns. Because the day will dawn and the morning star will rise in your hearts. You'll see him face to face. Then no more Bible is needed.
1: Today on the Songtime broadcast, we'll continue our study with Dr. Tom Schreiner as we're looking here at 2 Peter chapter 1. We'll talk about why it's so important for us to understand how the Old Testament and the New Testament are both pointing us to look to Christ and his return. Stay tuned for that message, but first we're joined once again by Brad Weatherall as we talk about how his book, Saved to Sin No More, can give us a perspective of a Savior who loves us and sees us as worthy rather than worthless. The many voices are coming together for that one message. I'm your host, Adam Miller. You're listening to Songtime Radio. Over the course of our study here in 1st and 2nd Peter, I really want to encourage and impress upon you the importance of different postures in how we think about the gospel. We need to kneel a little bit longer at the foot of the cross, considering what Christ has done for us. In my church, when we take communion, I always instruct my church to bow their heads as we confess our sins. We want to acknowledge that we have sins that we need to confess. We need to work on our spirituality. And in many ways, we do fall short of the glory of God. And we need to acknowledge that, but we can't stay there. We can't just kneel at the foot of the cross and feel guilty for ourselves in our sins. We have to get up. We have to stand up. And the second posture here is to go to the empty tomb, to stand there and examine the evidence of what Christ has done for us, the power of the resurrection. We have been born again to a living hope. This is special. We are given new life in Christ, a new creation. But we also have a third position. We need to look to the heavens. We need to put our face, allow God's face to shine down upon us and know that his favor is for us, but also look to the heavens, look to the hills from where our help comes from. Our help comes from the Lord. And we need to look for the promise

0: of his return, because that is part of the gospel. He is coming again to make all things new, to make all things right. This is a crucial part of preaching the gospel to ourselves, and putting ourselves in that position allows us to go through that entire process. It's really the heart of the book that we've been talking about this week, as we're joined once again by pastor and author Brad Weatherall. The book is called Saved to Sin No More: How Union with Christ Empowers a Life of Holiness. Now, the title here, Saved to Sin No More, it seems unachievable. How can we get to that point where we are overcoming our sin, the sin in our lives? When we think about this, in many ways, we're focused on the sin, as says here in 2 Peter chapter 1, that we are so nearsighted, we're blind. We can only see what's right in front of us. They were failing to see the glory of God. So Brad, help us understand how union with Christ gives us a vision of Christ at the right hand of the throne of God, and why that's important for us to understand how we can have victory over sin.
1: I'm just thinking as you're talking now, imagine the story of the prodigal son, when that guy is eating the pig slop, and he's wasted the inheritance, and he's there in the muck. If all he did was say, well, I've ruined my life, and here's this, I'm with the pigs and there's nothing left for me, he would have sunk into complete despair, and there would have been no redemptive end to that story. But although he, in some sense in the story, right, he doubts the way he'll be received, and he doubts, he's unsure of the outcome. He knows he has a father. He knows he can go home, and he goes and he begins moving in that direction. And I think there's a parallel there to the, regular experience of the Christian life. If all I do is focus on my sin and the ways I'm falling short and failing, well, I'm just going to sink into despair. But if I can get my eyes up, like you just said, and remember, I have a father who loves me in Christ, who's with me by his spirit, and I can walk towards him, that's huge. If all you're doing is trying to get, focus on your sin or even get away from your sin, you've got to also focus on where you're headed to and who you're following. And there's so much help and encouragement that comes from that.
0: Very important. Your chapter on Saved Together, I think, is really important. Tell us a little bit about this idea of union with Christ and how it is not just an independent sort of American mindset of just me and God sort of approach, but it is a communal approach to our understanding of the grace of God.
1: Yeah. Again, union with Christ is a profoundly personal doctrine, because there's a real sense in which you and I as individual believers are united with Christ. And that matters, and that's good news. But it's also so helpful to remember that I just said you and I could say the same about every Christian. Every Christian is united to Christ in this way. And in a day and age in which the church and the world around us is increasingly divided at times, and it seems like there's so much hostility and animosity and things that threaten to pull us apart, it's really good to remember that no matter what differences or disagreements we may have as brothers and sisters in Christ, we are brothers and sisters in Christ, that we are together united with him, and we've received the same grace. There's no room for boasting or arrogance or pride. We're fighting the same struggle. Our particular temptations and sins are obviously different, but we're all in that fight together. And we have a responsibility. The way Paul talks about the church is when it's working properly together, it builds itself up in love. And that building up is not just numerical growth, it's growth in Christ-like character and in holiness. And we have a real responsibility in love for one another to help each other grow. So instead of just kicking each other when we're down or trying to show everyone how wrong they are and how right we are, union with Christ will remind us that we're in this together, we're headed somewhere together. Someday we're going to be in glory together, and these things that we thought were so important now will seem much less so then. And I think there's all sorts of encouragement for unity as a church in this doctrine as well.
0: I think the old adage, hurt people, it certainly fits in this context, because if we have this vision of ourselves as broken and wretched and horrible, that's probably going to be how we treat other people. It reminds me of Matthew 7 in the Sermon on the Mount, judge not lest you be judged. But that phrase, like, if you actually did the hard work of taking that beam out of your own eye, then you would see clearly how to help your neighbor with the speck in their eye. When we understand how we're saved to sin no more,

0: actually does change how we treat other people in this community of grace.
1: That's right. That's right. And while we might be looking at someone, I mean, that parable, that little story or picture is so helpful because we could be looking at someone else and their spec or whatever's going on in their eye. And it could be really serious. And they might really need help with that. But if all the while we're going about addressing that issue with a whole bunch of pride or arrogance, well, that's the log, you know, in that case, and you got to deal with that, or you're just going to be disruptive to the body of Christ, and you're not walking in a way that accords with Christ and doing that sort of thing.
0: We've been talking with Brad Weatherall. His book is called Saved to Sin No More, How Union with Christ Empowers a Life of Holiness. If you'd like to find out more information about his book, and I strongly recommend it, it's a great book, give us a call. It's 508-362-7070, or you can head over to our website at songtime.com. As we think about this topic of who we are in Christ and the power that has been granted to us, divine power in all areas of life and godliness, the question is, why are we still struggling? The problem, it has to deal with what we are doing or what we are thinking, and it has to change. We need to figure out how to change our thinking so that we can tap into that divine power and be partakers of Christ and his divine nature. The key to this is understanding the scriptures, growing in our faith, growing in virtue, and growing in knowledge requires us to dig deep into the Word of God. As divine power, it can change us because it can change our thinking. No longer seeing ourselves as worthless, we can start to see ourselves as worthy in the eyes of God. We got to preach the gospel to ourselves, and that is why we need the scriptures that repeat this over and over again. It's why the Apostle Peter says he wants to stir these things up in us, because he wants us to know that the scriptures, the Old Testament and the New Testament, point us to the way of life that will transform us into the image of Christ. If we are born again, I know where I am right now. I am still the old me in many ways. In my present state, I am broken. I'm a sinner. I fall short of the glory of God. But in my position in Christ, I am a saint. I am glorified with Christ. I am a born again new creation, longing for Christ and his return. If that is the case and we change our thinking, imagine how the scriptures can empower us to live the life of faith God has in store for us. In our continued study in 2 Peter chapter 1, I want you to see and understand the importance of Christ and the light of the gospel, that he shines this good news into the darkness of our hearts to show us and bring to light, bring to our eyes to see the wonder of his love. Here is Tom Schreiner with a closer look at 2 Peter chapter 1.
2: Peter is saying, trust this word. Give yourselves to God's word. Know God's word. Meditate on God's word. Pray God's word. The centrality of the scriptures explains why Protestants, right? If you've noticed this, Protestants, we put the pulpit in the center of the church. The primacy of God's revelation. The pulpit stands at the center. Not because a person is at the center, but because God's word is at the center of our worship. We respond in praise, don't we, in song, to God's revelation of himself. Well, verses 20 and 21 are two of the most famous verses about God's word in the Bible. How do they fit in the context? They tell us why we need to pay attention to God's word. They give us a foundation for giving ourselves to the scripture. So let's look at verse 20 first of all. No prophecy of Scripture comes from someone's own interpretation. No prophecy of Scripture comes from someone's own interpretation. Peter is telling us here that prophecy and the interpretation of the prophecy belong together. So I think Peter is responding here again to the false teachers who claim that the way the prophets interpreted their prophecies was incorrect. But Peter insists both the words the prophets received from God and the interpretation they gave to those words are from God. In other words, every part of the prophecy is totally correct. The reception of the prophecy, right? And the communication and interpretation of the prophecy. No part of the prophecy is wrong. Notice that Peter mentions a prophecy of Scripture here, the prophecy of writing. Scripture refers to prophecies that are

written down. That's what the scriptures mean, writings. That's what's found now in our Bibles. When Peter uses the word prophecy, by the way, he isn't only talking about direct prophecies of the future, right? When he's talking about prophecy, he's talking about the whole Old Testament here. All of it is prophetic, pointing to Christ. So he's not only talking about part of the Bible, but all of the Bible. 2 Timothy 3:16 says, all scripture, all of what is written, all scripture is inspired by God and profitable for teaching and correction. By inference, I think this refers to the and includes the New Testament as well. We believe that all scripture is inspired. All scripture is authoritative. All scripture is infallible. What does infallible mean? It can't fail. All scripture is infallible. It can't fail. And all scripture is inerrant. It's totally true. It's without error. But why should we think the scriptures are true and inerrant and infallible? Peter answers that question in verse 21. For no prophecy was ever produced by the will of man, but men spoke from God as they were carried along by the Holy Spirit. The prophetic scriptures are true because no prophecy, nothing produced in the Bible, finally comes from human beings. The Bible is true because it ultimately comes from God. It's inspired. But it wasn't dictated by God. Did you notice that in the text? This text is so careful. Men spoke from God. Men really spoke. God didn't say to Paul, okay, Paul, write, first write, Paul an apostle, got that. Next, Paul, to the churches of Galatia. Next, okay, what's the next word? No, it was Paul's own personality, right? Paul was thinking about what he wrote, and we see Paul's own personality and his own literary style, and we see David's personality in the Psalms. So men really spoke, and yet they spoke the word of God. Scripture is 100% human, isn't it? And 100% divine, just like the person of Christ. That's an analogy there. Jesus is 100% human and 100% divine. So that brings us back to our main point. Pay attention to this word. It shines in a dark place until the day dawns and the morning star rises in your heart. What's the day that dawns? That's the second coming. Who's the morning star? That's Jesus. The morning star will rise in your hearts at the second coming. What is Peter saying? You won't need the Bible anymore. Not when Jesus returns. Because the day will dawn and the morning star will rise in your hearts. You'll see him face to face. Then no more Bible is needed.

Earlier in 2 Peter chapter 1, we see that Peter gives us this list of things, saying that we need to supplement our faith with virtue, our virtue with knowledge and self-control, steadfastness, godliness, brotherly affection, and love. And he says, if you have these qualities and they are increasing in you, then you are effectively fruitful and you're bearing the fruit that is representative of the Lord Jesus Christ. You're tapping into that divine power granted to us for all areas of life and godliness. But then he offers this warning. He says, if you lack these qualities, it says you are so nearsighted that you're blind and you've forgotten the sins that have been previously cleansed and the former sins that have been forgiven and washed away. I think that this is a great insight into our struggle with what Christ has already done for us and how we live in the days ahead. As the Apostle Peter is writing this, he says, he uses this description about this light in a dark place. The light is meant to reveal. This lamp shining in the darkness is meant to show us what is there. We're living in a world, it's nighttime. We are living in darkness and we don't see things accurately and we don't see things clearly. And so we need the light. And as it says in Psalm 119, the word is a lamp to our feet and a light to our path. We need the word of God as instruction on how to live as we are kind of making our way through this dark world. But there is a day coming. It says the day will dawn and the morning star. What is the morning star? That's the sun, right? The morning star rises in the east and it brings light. It brings a new day, a new dawn. And that sun set up and over all of creation illuminates everything, not just our path, but all of God's creation. That is what we're looking forward to in Christ and his return. When we won't have to struggle to know the difference between right and wrong, we won't have to struggle anymore to understand what we should be doing and how we should be living, then it will all be made clear. We won't struggle to see the pain and the sorrow that we've experienced in life, the brokenness and the hurt that we've felt throughout our time, because the darkness will be driven away by the light. And who is that light? That light is Jesus Christ himself. When Christ returns, all things will be made known. Everything will be revealed to us, and that will change everything for us. We can understand the importance of what Christ has accomplished as his word gives us a lamp to our feet and a light to our path. It's why we need this instruction, because by following instruction, Proverbs tells us this, those who heed instruction, they will be able to walk safely in this life. But those who reject it will stumble and fall all throughout their life. If you want to be successful in your spiritual life, you need the word of God. That is what this ministry is based upon, teaching scripture and highlighting the gospel and showing the grace that we have been given through Jesus Christ. The prophecies of scripture, the teaching of the apostles is not simply man's opinion. It is God's instruction, carried on by the power of the Holy Spirit to light our path in this dark day. I hope that we've been able to encourage you, and I hope that we will be able to continue

0: 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But don't forget to tune in again tomorrow. We'll continue our study here in 2 Peter chapter 1 as we talk about how to make the most of our time in God's Word.
1: The world is a dark place, but God's Word shines. It strengthens us. It challenges us when we go astray. And most important, it brings us into God's very presence.
0: On behalf of everyone here at Songtime, we want to thank you for listening. From Cape Cod, I'm Adam Miller with our theme verse, 2 Peter 3:18. But grow in the grace and knowledge of our Lord and Savior, Jesus Christ. To him be the glory both now and to the day of eternity. Amen.
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0: the enemy tries to isolate us. He tries to make us feel like we're the only ones because his sole purpose is to kill, steal, and destroy.
1: Loneliness is one of the enemy's favorite weapons. Hi, I'm Mark Gothier with Crew and Making Your Life Count. Grace from Grace and Max says one of the biggest lies we believe is that no one understands what we are going through.
0: That's what the enemy does. And I feel like whenever you're going through something like this, like there are so many things going through your head and just so many lies, and it's really easy to believe them. And it's really easy to feel like you're the only one, but like I'm here to tell you that you're not the only one. And this is actually something that so many people struggle with in a way that we've never seen before in history.
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0: that we would not know difficulty. As a matter of fact, what he has promised is we will know ultimate victory. He has promised never to leave us, never to forsake us, but he has not promised that we will never have difficulty.
1: Welcome to Love Worth Finding, featuring the profound truth of the scripture taught in the practical lessons of Adrian Rogers. In this life, we'll experience situations in which we've tried to trust in God and our faith seems to fail. What do we do when we face trials, tribulations, and heartaches, and faith doesn't seem to remove them? Hebrews chapter 11 gives us insight to those who struggle to endure when times get tough. If you have your Bible, turn there now. We'll begin in verse 30 as Adrian Rogers shares part one of what to do when faith seems to fail.
0: Take your Bibles, find Hebrews chapter 11, and look up here. We've been talking about faith. We're in a series of Bible sermons entitled Champions of Faith. You can't live the Christian life apart from faith, for the Bible says clearly, plainly, that we live by faith. The just shall live by faith. Lord Jesus said, according to your faith, be it unto you. The writer of Hebrews says, apart from faith, it is impossible to please God. So we need not only to possess faith, we need a faith that possesses us. But what happens sometimes when faith seems to fail? Sometimes we pray, maybe we're going to have an outdoor event, and we say, Lord, give us beautiful weather. And the bottom falls out. Has that ever happened to you? I mean, it turns everything into a swamp. And you prayed and you asked God for it. Sometimes you pray and you say, Lord, I want to marry that man. Give him to me as a husband. And he marries your best friend. He said, Lord, on a more serious note, sometimes we have a loved one who's sick. And we come to God and we say, oh God, heal my child. Lord, heal my wife. Heavenly Father, touch with your healing hand. And they don't get better. They get worse. And it seems like some greedy malady is just eating away at those that we love the best. And we see them wind down to the grave. And we've tried to believe. We've tried to trust. And faith seems to fail. We're ready just to throw in the towel. So what's the use? It's not working. Have you ever been there? Hold on, you may be. Times come sometimes where the answer doesn't come exactly as we think that it ought. Sometimes trials, temptations, tribulations, heartaches, tears, fears, they come. And faith doesn't seem to remove them. Now, actually, that's why this 11th chapter of Hebrews is written. Because there were some who were ready to throw in the towel. There were some who were ready to hang it up. They had been serving the Lord, and there was great persecution. Actually, to get a running start on Hebrews chapter 11, you need to go back to Hebrews chapter 10, verse 36. For the writer there says, you have need of patience, that after you have done the will of God, you may receive the promise. You need to learn to endure. Let's look here in Hebrews chapter 11 and look here at some of the amazing victories of faith. Let's look in verse 32. And what shall I more say? For time would fail me to tell of Gideon, and of Barak, and of Samson, and of Jephthah, and of David also, and Samuel, and of the prophets. Now listen to this. Who through faith subdued kingdoms, Wrought right.

righteousness, obtained promises, stopped the mouths of lions, quenched the violence of fire, escaped the edge of the sword. Out of weakness were made strong, waxed valiant in fight, turned to flight the armies of the aliens. Women received their dead raised to life again. Now, if it just ended there, we'd say, sign me up. That's the kind of life I want. But there is another two words here that some of us may not like, and others. And others, listen, were tortured, not accepting deliverance, that they might obtain a better resurrection. And others had a trial of cruel mockings and scourgings, yea, moreover, of bonds and imprisonment. They were stoned. They were sawn asunder, were tempted, were slain with a sword. They wandered about in sheepskins and goatskins, being destitute, afflicted, tormented, of whom the world was not worthy. They wandered in deserts and in mountains and in dens and caves of the earth. Well, something must have been wrong with them. They must not have had faith. Oh, notice verse 39. And all these, having obtained a good report through faith, received not the promise. God said, what did they get on their report card? A plus. How did they do it? By faith. Did they escape? No. They did not escape. They endured. Some escaped by faith. Some endured by faith. All had faith. But sometimes it seems like faith seems to fail. I want to give you three propositions this morning so that you will have a mature faith. Many people have a superficial faith and a superstitious faith rather than a strong faith and a spiritual faith and a biblical faith. So if you're about ready to throw in the towel, if you prayed for your child and your child didn't get well and you're ready to quit coming. By the way, we have people. I always, as a pastor, I see them. I see them in church. They're doing fine until the crisis comes, till the bottom falls out. And they quit. They don't endure. They don't continue. They say, in effect, it's not working. And so they quit. They have an immature faith, sometimes a superstitious faith. All right, you ready for three principles? Number one, mature faith believes in the supernatural power of God. Now that means if God doesn't do it, it is not because he cannot. Look again in verses 32 through 35. And what shall I more say? For time would fail me to tell of Gideon and of Barak and of Samson and of Jephthah and of David also and Samuel and the prophets, who through faith subdued kingdoms, wrought righteousness, obtained promises, stopped the mouths of lions, quenched the violence of fire, escaped the edge of the sword, out of weakness were made strong, waxed valiant in fight, turned to flight the armies of the aliens, women received their dead raised to life again, and others were... Stop right there. Now, all of these are supernatural. Supernatural deliverance. And friend, we all love those stories. We have learned them from childhood. Daniel in the lion's den. Don't you love the story of old Daniel? They said, Daniel, don't pray. We'll throw you in the lion's den. He prayed anyway. They threw him in the lion's den, and God gave the lion's locked jaw. No, Daniel pulls up a fluffy lion and fluffs him up and uses him for a pillow, gets his Old Testament out and begins to read between the lions. We love those stories. We love the story of Shadrach, Meshach, and Abednego. They said, bow down to the pagan idol or we'll cast you in a fiery furnace. They said, we're not going to worship your filthy idol. Shadrach, Meshach, and Abednego are thrown into the fiery furnace. They wouldn't bow, they wouldn't budge, but they wouldn't burn. And the king looks in the fiery furnace. He said, I thought we threw three guys in there. There are four in there. And the fourth is like the Son of God. And Jesus walked through the fire with them, and they came out, the Bible says, without the smell of smoke in their clothes. I can't even go to the barbershop without

The smell of smoke in my clothes. What a mighty God they serve, David and Goliath. And David slew Goliath. We've heard that story since we were children. Goliath, over 9 feet tall. The NBA would love to have him. Everybody else was afraid of Goliath, not young David. David was just a kid. Hadn't even begun to shave yet, I don't believe. The Bible says he was fair and of a ruddy countenance. Everybody else thought that Goliath was too big to hit. David thought he was too big to miss. Everybody else was thinking, look how much bigger Goliath is than we are. David was thinking, look how much smaller Goliath is than God is. And God gave David the victory over this giant. We love those stories. We love the story in the New Testament of Simon Peter, been cast into prison by wicked Herod. An angel comes in and leads him out of prison. And the angel says, wake up, Simon, get dressed. That is, we're not sneaking out, we're going out in class. The doors open, and he walks out of prison. Great jailbreak. As a matter of fact, as you read the Bible, Simon Peter had more difficulty getting into a prayer meeting afterward than he had getting out of jail. We love those stories. I love those stories. And I'm going to tell you something. If you have walked with Jesus for a long time, every one of you have a story like that, where God miraculously, supernaturally, inexplicably worked in your heart and in your life, and no way to explain it apart from God. And you say, praise God. The supernatural power of God. Now, I'm telling you, mature faith believes in the supernatural power of God, and don't ever say there's something God cannot do. God can do anything, anything, anything but fail. God cannot fail. Now, that's a mature faith. So if you think I'm trying to explain away the miraculous in this message, you missed the whole thing. The writer of Hebrews gives all of these illustrations. Mature faith believes in the supernatural power of God. Number two, mature faith bows to the sovereign purposes of God. Now, there is God's supernatural power, but there's also God's sovereign purpose. Sometimes God's ways are mysterious, but that doesn't mean they're weak. Notice again, beginning in verse 35, women received the dead raised to life again, and others were tortured, not accepting deliverance, that they might obtain a better resurrection. And others had a trial of cruel mockings and scourgings, yea, moreover, of bonds and imprisonment. They were stoned, they were sawn asunder, they were tempted, were slain with the sword. They wandered about in sheepskins and goatskins, being destitute, afflicted, tormented, of whom the world was not worthy. They wandered in deserts and in mountains and in dens and caves of the earth. And these all, having obtained a good report through faith, received not the promise. Now, we love the exciting victories, but sometimes they don't seem to come. The Bible says, and some were stoned. Zechariah, the prophet, was stoned to death. Stephen was stoned. I have a son named Stephen. Well, you say he must not have been right with God. No, he was filled with the Holy Ghost. Simon Peter was filled with the Holy Ghost and got 3,000 souls. Stephen was filled with the Holy Ghost and got perhaps 3,000 stones. Both of them filled with the Holy Ghost. Verse 37 says that some were sawn in two, sawn asunder. Most likely that refers to Isaiah. Isaiah was put in a hollow tree, according to tradition, by the king. And King Hezekiah had the prophet that he hated put in a hollow tree, and the hollow tree was then sawn down. He thought that would be a way to mock God's prophet. Can you imagine being cut in two with a cross-cut saw? The other says they wandered about in skins and so forth. You see,

Ancients used to make delight and fun out of torturing godly people. Early Christians were sometimes dressed in animal skins and then turned loose in the woods so the dogs would bay after them in the hunt. Sometimes they were fed to the lions. Go to Rome sometimes and go to the Colosseum, go to the Circus Maximus, where bloodthirsty crowds would sit up there and say, "Bring on the Christians! Bring on the Christians!" And they would seal their faith with their lives. I've read the Book of Martyrs. I've read where Christians would be sewn up in bags with poisonous serpents. They would be tied to the beaches at high tide, at low tide, so when the tide would come in, they would drown slowly. Warren Wiersbe said, "You'd better not try to get your theology from circumstances. If you do, you'll come to the conclusion that God doesn't love you. If you get your theology, listen, if you get your theology from circumstances, you will come to the conclusion that God doesn't love you." Let me give you an example of that. In John chapter 11 and verse 5, the Bible says clearly and plainly that Jesus loved Martha and her sister and Lazarus. That's John 11 verse 5. No ifs, ands, and buts about it. Jesus loved them. Now Lazarus gets sick, and then he dies. Listen to this now. "And Jesus said unto them plainly, Lazarus is dead, and I'm glad." Did I hear right? In verse 5, he loved Martha and her sister and Lazarus. "Lazarus is dead, and I'm glad." Now, friend, if you tried to reconcile those without knowing the whole story, you'd say, "Hey, there's something very confusing here." You see, God has not promised. Let me just back up and say God had a greater plan for Lazarus, didn't he? Yeah. You see, God has not promised that we would not know difficulty. As a matter of fact, what he has promised is we will know ultimate victory. That's the reason that one of my favorite books in the Bible, if not my favorite, is Romans, and one of my favorite chapters in Romans is chapter 8, and some of my favorite verses in Romans chapter 8 are verses 35 through 37 that ask a question: who shall separate us from the love of Christ? Shall tribulation or distress or persecution or famine or nakedness or peril or sword? As is written, for thy sake we are killed all the day long. We are accounted as sheep for the slaughter. Nay, in all these things, we are more than conquerors through him that loved us. He doesn't say you're not going to have these things. Don't get the idea that somehow these things happen to those who don't love the Lord. No, these are things that happen to the victorious. You see, friend, he has promised never to leave us, never to forsake us, but he has not promised that we will never have difficulty. Now, if difficulty comes, you may be ready to quit. That happened to John the Baptist. You know, John the Baptist was a great man. You know what Jesus said of John the Baptist? "Not a greater born of woman." Pretty good compliment, right? Not a greater born of woman. Yet John the Baptist had a spell of doubt. John the Baptist was perhaps ready to hang it up, ready to throw in the towel, ready to quit. Why is this? Well, John the Baptist had been out there by the River Jordan preaching. He had a rock for a pulpit, a babbling brook for a choir. And as Dr. Lee used to say, he ate honey, but he didn't preach it. He preached repent. Called some of them a bunch of rattlesnakes. He said, "Come to God." And he's pointing to the Lord Jesus Christ. He was an outdoors man. He was a rugged prophet, a man of God. But then he's taken and put in prison. Can you imagine John the Baptist now in prison? Some dungeon, some damp, smelly dungeon. Soon he's going to have his head taken off. Now he's a man of God. He had been preaching a victorious Christ, a Christ whose winnowing fan was in his hand, blowing away the chaff and burning it, baptizing with the Holy Ghost.

0: and with fire. A Messiah. And now he's in prison. And he's wondering if he can heal the sick and raise the dead. And I've been true to him. Why can't he get me out of prison? And he sent some people. You can hardly believe this is John the Baptist. He sent some messengers to Jesus and said, would you go ask him if he's really the Messiah? Oh, John, would you go ask him if he's really the Messiah? Or should we look for somebody else? Now, remember, this is not an ordinary man. This is not a 6 or 7, friend. This is a 10. This is the one that Jesus said, not a greater among men than John the Baptist. And let me tell you something right now. Never mistake the moment for the man, okay? This wasn't a whole John the Baptist, but he had a sinking spell. He had a doubt. Now, I want you to listen to what Jesus says to him. Matthew 11, verses 4 through 6. Jesus answered and said unto them, these people who came with John's question, go and show John again those things which ye do hear and see. The blind receive their sight, the lame walk, the lepers are cleansed, the deaf hear, the dead are raised up, and the poor have the gospel preached unto them, and blessed is he whosoever shall not be offended in me. Now, John, let me tell you something, son. I can open blind eyes. I can unstop deaf ears. I can cleanse lepers. I can raise the dead. And John, if I have not taken you out of prison, it's not because I can't. Now, John, don't get offended at me. Friend, I want to tell you something. If you've prayed and asked God to do a miracle for you and he's not done it, it's not because he can't. And it's not because he does not love. And don't you pout at God. Don't get offended. A wise man once said, faith is not receiving from God so much what we want as it is accepting from God what he gives or what he allows. That is faith.
1: 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We'll continue with part 2 tomorrow. 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

O Lord, you are my God. 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I will praise your name, for you have done wonderful things. Your counsels of old are faithfulness and truth. Isaiah 20.

0: Today on Insight for Living, Chuck Swindoll takes us to two passages of Scripture, one ancient story, one doctrinal masterpiece, and rebuilds the Word from the ground up. Chuck titled today's message, The Grace of God.
1: Today we're on the grace of God as we continue our work in the subject of the majesty of our triune God. And over in 2 Samuel chapter 9, there is a wonderful story most people have never read. In your worship folder today, you will find an outline of the message. And as you do, will you place it, please, at Romans chapter 5? And then, having done that, turn back in the Old Testament to 2 Samuel chapter 9. Outline at Romans chapter 5, where we'll begin in a moment, and then turn, if you will, back to 2 Samuel chapter 9. Then David said, "Is there yet anyone left of the house of Saul that I may show him kindness for Jonathan's sake?" Now there was a servant of the house of Saul whose name was Ziba. And they called him to David, and the king said to him, "Are you Ziba?" And he said, "I am your servant." The king said, "Is there not yet anyone of the house of Saul to whom I may show the kindness of God?" And Ziba said to the king, "There is still a son of Jonathan who is crippled in both feet." So the king said, "Where is he?" And Ziba said to the king, "Behold, he is in the house of Machir, the son of Ammiel in Lodabar." Then King David sent and brought him from the house of Machir, the son of Ammiel from Lo Debar. Mephibosheth, the son of Jonathan, the son of Saul, came to David and fell on his face and prostrated himself. And David said, "Mephibosheth," and he said, "Here is your servant." David said to him, "Do not fear, for I will surely show kindness to you for the sake of your father Jonathan, and will restore to you all the land of your grandfather Saul, and you shall eat at my table regularly." Verse 11, "Then Ziba said to the king, 'According to all that my lord the king commands his servant, so your servant will do.' So Mephibosheth ate at David's table as one of the king's sons." Verse 13, "So Mephibosheth lived in Jerusalem, and he ate at the king's table regularly." Now he was lame in both feet.
0: 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Chuck titled today's message, The Grace of God.
1: The word grace means different things to different people, especially when we think of horizontal grace. This is epitomized rather cleverly in a book title that came out a number of years ago, written by Lufton Hudson. He titled his book, "Grace is Not a Blue-Eyed Blonde." Grace, as we refer to it today, is not a prayer we offer at a meal. Grace is not what the attorney pleads for as he brings his client before the bench. Grace is not what the Queen of England brings in all of her elegance to the event that she attends. That's not the grace we have in mind. We're referring to that which is undeserved, given to one who could never be able to pay it back or earn it, for that matter.

around it, of course, is the whole concept of complete and thorough forgiveness. Perhaps a story from everyday life would help. And as I give you this story, which is a true one, we go back to the days just following World War II, where all of us living at the time were shocked to hear of the dreadful Nazi concentration camps where so many had been exterminated. Corrie Ten Boom lived through the horror of such, and she wrote of that account in her book, The Hiding Place. And from the emotion of all of that and the backwash that followed, she remembered an event that happened in her life. Shortly after the Holocaust and in the passing of several years, Corrie was asked to take her message on the road, if you will, and she spoke, not only around the country, but around the world. She told of the loss of her parents and the dreadful experience of starvation as she watched her own beloved Betsy die slowly and painfully. But all of that was past. However, the memory still lingered. While she was speaking in a particular church, something occurred that she felt ought to be remembered, and so she put it in her book. Following her message, she was greeted by a man she recognized as the SS guard at the shower room from her concentration camp. Suddenly, it all came back over her. The room full of mocking men looking in on the women. The heaps of clothing piled randomly to the side, and her sister Betsy's pain-blanched face. And she writes, "He came up to me as the church was emptying, beaming and bowing. 'How grateful I am for your message, Fraulein,' he said. 'To think that, as you say, he has washed my sins away.' His hand was thrust out to shake mine. And I, who had preached so often to the people the need to forgive, kept my hand at my side. Even as the angry, vengeful thoughts boiled through me, I saw the sin of them. Jesus Christ had died for this man. Was I going to ask for more? Lord Jesus, I prayed, forgive me and help me to forgive him." She prays this in her mind, facing the camp guard. "I tried to smile," she adds. "I struggled to raise my hand. I could not. I felt nothing, not the slightest spark of warmth or charity or grace. And so again, I breathed a silent prayer, 'Jesus, oh Jesus, I cannot forgive him. Give me your forgiveness.' As I finally took his hand, a most incredible thing happened to me. From my shoulder, along my arm, and through my hand, a current seemed to pass from me to him, while into my heart sprang a love for this stranger that almost overwhelmed. And so I discovered that it is not on our forgiveness any more than on our goodness that the world's healing hinges, but on his," meaning our God's. When he tells us to love our enemies, he gives, along with that command, the love itself and the necessary grace. I wrote into the margin of her book

these words when love springs into action, grace kicks in. She saw herself at that moment an instrument of grace. And we all sit hearing that story, hopefully putting ourselves in her place and asking, would I have reached out my hand? But the remarkable thing about God's grace is that it is not grace extended to one who is not deserving, but to all of us. All of us who continue to operate our lives so often against his will. Think of it. That kind of grace is a whole different genre from human grace. Though we need human grace to illustrate what God has done for us. We learned our last time together that God loves us. Remember? We even stood to our feet and we said it. God loves me. And we turned to another. God loves you. And we said in unison, God loves us. Still true. It's been going on all week. All our lives, it never ceases and never diminishes. When that love is activated, grace kicks in. That's the beauty of God's grace. When love is activated, grace kicks in. Now, we need a definition. We need one better than that. And I'm indebted to B.B. Warfield, a great theologian of yesteryear, for this simple, brief definition. Write it down, will you? It'll help you. Grace is free sovereign favor to the ill-deserving. Grace is free sovereign favor to the ill-deserving. S-O-V-E-R. It's hard to spell it, isn't it? Sovereign, sovereign. God sovereignly, apart from anything from us, any goodness, any effort, any attempt to win his favor or friendship, God in his grace reaches down to lift us up even while we fight him in the process. Amazing. Amazing. Before you find yourself wanting to counsel Corey not to reach out and shake the man's hand, check your heart. You'll find pride there. And you'll find a host of other sins that make you and me resist people who are ill-deserving of our love. That is so like us to be like that. To illustrate that, look at Romans chapter 5. Isn't it amazing how we keep coming back to Romans? Some of you said, I thought we were here a decade, but it was only a few months. Well, okay, over a year. And we're back, and we'll keep coming back. It is the Christian's constitution. It is doctrine at work in our everyday lives. And you come back to it because no other letter says it better. Look at chapter 5, verse 8. Just the one verse for a moment. But God demonstrates his own love toward us, in that while we were yet sinners, Christ died for us. The key word is demonstrates. God doesn't stand back in his heaven, fold his arms and frown, waiting for us to meet him halfway. He demonstrates. Interesting word, sunistemi is the Greek term. Bauer tells me it means to provide evidence of a personal characteristic. God provides evidence of this characteristic of his love as he reaches out to sinners like us. He demonstrates his own

love toward us. To whom does he demonstrate that love? To us. And who are we? I was reading this over this past week and came across three lines that I've underscored in my Bible. You may want to do the same. It answers the question who we are, the ones that God loved and extended his mercy. Look at verse 6. While we were still helpless, I've underscored the word helpless. At the right time, Christ died for the ungodly. Helpless. Verse 8. While we were yet sinners, underscore sinners, Christ died for us. Helpless, sinful. Verse 10, for while we were enemies, we were reconciled to God through the death of his son. Underscore that word. Helpless, sinners, enemies. So, it stands to reason, grace is not talking about God helping those who help themselves. Will you please take that line out of your life? You will hear it all the time from our humanistic world. God helps those who help themselves, like the Bible says. You can go from page to page all the way through the Bible, and you will never find that phrase. Why? Because he helps the helpless. Grace is God extending his favor to those who can't help themselves. When you lose a loved one and you can't make it through, his grace gets you through it because you're helpless. When you cannot make yourself well and you're suffering and suffering over a long period of painful time in your life, you're helpless to make yourself well. God comes to your rescue in his grace, gets you through it, gets you beyond it. He helps the helpless. Grace does not mean that God is rewarding us for what we've earned. You see, we saw it in verse 8. We're sinful. Sinners don't earn God's favor. He can have nothing to do with sin. Because of his son's death on the cross, God now has been satisfied, and through his son, he can forgive and he can extend his grace to us. But we haven't earned it. It's what Christ did on our behalf at the cross. And by the way, grace does not mean that God's being kind to his friends. We're enemies. Look at verse 10 again. While we were enemies, grace is God's undeserved favor extended to those who could never earn it and are unable to repay it. We said it best with the free sovereign favor to the ill-deserving. Why ill-deserving? Because we are sinful to the core. To the core. We're rebels. We're rebels at heart. We're not kind. I mean, look at the way you drive. Look at the way you handle yourself in the church parking lot while we're at it. Look at your reaction to that guy at work that's not easy to love. Look at your response. And I could name whatever situation. Normally, it isn't positive. It isn't good. Why? Because you're an enemy to good. And you're helpless to change yourself. Why? Because you are sinful all the way to the core. Not very pleasant, but it's real. As I've said so many times, if depravity were blue, we'd be blue all over. Cut someone anywhere and they ooze blue all over. It's true of the tiny little one as he's growing up. You never have to teach a child to do wrong. Have you noticed? Now, honey, if you really want to disobey, here's how you go about it. You never have to do that. Why? Because built into them are the weeds of depravity. By the way, they got it from you. And you got it from your folks. And your folks got it from theirs. In fact, verse 12, through one man's sin entered into the world and death through sin. And so death
spread to all men, all women, all

0: children, all teenagers. Why? Because all sinned. Well, what we need then is the law. We need commandments. We need to be told what's right and what's wrong. That'll help us. No one was ever helped by having the Ten Commandments in front of them. It just reminds you of the things you're doing that are wrong. Soon as you see, do not do this, you're encouraged to think about doing it. Sounds kind of exciting. Do not touch wet paint. Tell me you have never touched wet paint. There's a sign in San Francisco at one of the parks that says, try not to walk on the grass. Don't you love that? Try not to walk on the grass. I mean, you just have to put at least 1 foot on the grass. Why? Because the law says don't do it. The law doesn't help us. The law only creates more lawbreakers. It prompts us to sin. Verse 19 in the same chapter of Romans 5. As through one man's disobedience, the many were made sinners. Don't go any further. There's Adam. There are your grandparents, your great-grandparents. There's your heritage. There's your progeny. The whole family of us, sinful. Every one of us, because one man sinned, acting as our federal head, when he sinned, we sinned. The many were made sinners, even so through the obedience of one. I can't speak for your Bible, but in mine, the O is capitalized. It's referring to Christ. Through the obedience of one, Christ, Jesus, our Lord, many, we read, many will be made righteous. You can't do it on your own. It must come through Christ. Look at the next verse. The law came in, why? So that the transgression would increase. Isn't that amazing? Even among Christians, transgressions increase. We're in this fixed state where we believe we're alive spiritually. In fact, we are dead spiritually. No hope to get to heaven on our own without coming through the cross.
1: The law tells us what to do, but it doesn't enable us to do it. Only grace through Christ can do that. And that's exactly what Chuck Swindoll has been unpacking today from Romans chapter 5, that apart from the obedience of one, we are helpless, sinful, and spiritually dead. You may have heard it said that a sermon heard and forgotten is an opportunity lost. So here's a question worth thinking about. When was the last time you dug into a passage on your own with a notebook open, cross-references spread out, the silence between you and the text? 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Chuck?
0: I've been reading the Bible my entire life, and I mean that literally, from childhood until now, through seminary, through decades of preaching, through every season life has thrown at me. I have never once opened my Bible and walked away empty. Not once. You know why? Because this book is inexhaustible. There is always more, always deeper, always something that stops you cold and makes you whisper, I never saw that before. But here's another important fact. The Bible is not simply a collection of wise writings randomly sorted into a thick, ancient volume. That misses the whole point completely. Every book from Genesis to Revelation is telling one story, one magnificent, unfolding, breathtaking story. And at the center of that story is a person, Jesus Christ, his life, his death, his resurrection. The thread of the cross is woven through the entire tapestry of Scripture. And it all boils down to 3 days, 3 days that changed everything. The death of Jesus on the cross,

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0: For you know that it was not with perishable things such as silver or gold that you were redeemed from the empty way of life handed down to you from your forefathers, but with the precious blood of Christ, a lamb without blemish or defect. 1 Peter 1, 18-19.
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3: NBC News Radio, I'm Lisa Carton. Vice President J.D. Vance says the deal with Iran is already bearing real fruits for the American people. He provided an update during a White House press briefing this morning.
4: The United States isn't giving up a cent of money to Iran, and even the economic benefits, the sanctions relief and so forth that comes along with this bargain only happens if the Iranians perform.
3: Vance said 12.5 million barrels of oil traveled through the Strait of Hormuz overnight. He also reiterated that Iran's nuclear program has been destroyed. A memorandum of understanding between the two countries was signed by President Trump yesterday. A signing ceremony in Geneva had been set for tomorrow, but that has now been canceled. President Trump is awarding the Medal of Honor to three brave soldiers.
5: Men who went willingly to the darkest and most dangerous corners on earth to defeat evil so we could live free.